Welcome to the reading of the New York Times for Monday, August 31st, 2026. As a reminder, Radio Eye is a reading service intended for people who are blind or have other disabilities that make it difficult to read printed material. Your reader for today is Mary Fullington. We'll start today's reading with the Merriam-Webster word of the day, which is gumption. Gumption is a noun spelled G-U-M-P-T-I-O-N. Gumption refers to courage and confidence. Here's an example. It took a lot of gumption to speak up for yourself like that. Here's another example from Adam Johnston in the Daily Herald from Provo, Utah, on May 13, 2026. Quote, fourth graders devise machines powered by rubber bands and 10-year-old ingenuity. Some of the most creative thinking you'll ever witness. Wonders of nature and humanity coexist in these spaces. Behind all this is the gumption and bravery of teachers who set this up. Did you know English speakers have had gumption, the word that is, since the early 1700s? The term's source isn't known, but early examples of it are found in Scottish, the related terms rumble gumption and rum gumption can be found there too. Gumption originally referred to common sense, but it is now more commonly used to refer to the kind of courage and get up and go that makes undertaking difficult things possible. Art historians may know a couple additional applications for the word gumption, which was historically used both to refer to the art of preparing painter's colors and as a synonym of megilp. M-E-G-I-L-P, which refers to a mixture of linseed oil and mastic varnish that is used as a vehicle for oil paints. The Merriam-Webster word of the day is gumption. Now we will read the front page headlines from today's print edition of the New York Times. Deportees recount harrowing journeys to Africa. Shackles, a freezer, and blows. 10 deportees said they experienced or witnessed what they called abusive or violent treatment by ICE. They spent months in the detention, they said, before being sent to nations where they had no ties. ICE arrests soar as people with no criminal record are increasingly targeted. As immigration arrests hit record highs, ICE appears closer than ever to meeting its goal of 2,000 daily arrests. How Trump's policy agenda runs through one federal court in Texas. For years, conservative litigants flocked to Judge Reed O'Connor's district. Now, North Texas has become a favorite destination of the Justice Department. How Meta's $17.1 billion social media settlement came together. First article. Deportees recount harrowing journeys to Africa. Shackles, a freezer, and blows. 10 deportees said they experienced or witnessed what they called abusive or violent treatment by ICE. They spent months in detention, they said, before being sent to nations where they had no ties. By Emmanuel Akinwotu, Pranav Bhaskar, Genevieve Glatsky, and Hamed Aliaziz. Emmanuel Akinwotu traveled to Marshall, Liberia, to interview several deportees at their hotel. Pranav Bhaskar reported from New York, Genevieve Glatsky from Bogota, Colombia, and Hamed Aliaziz from Washington.
Leonardo Sanchez wailed in pain for hours on the deportation flight from Louisiana to West Africa. He and six other detainees said. He'd been cuffed around his wrists and ankles. A chain around his waist dug into his grossly protruding abdomen, the result of years-old wounds and surgeries that doctors said left his intestines barely inside his body. Mr. Sanchez, a 49-year-old Cuban, begged for medical attention from several of the Immigration and Customs Enforcement agents on the aircraft. Quote, "I was in pain, crying like a little kid," he said. But the agents wouldn't remove his chains or let him use the toilet, he and other detainees said. He wet himself. Like many of the more than two dozen deportees on the flight with him, Mr. Sanchez said he did not know where he was being taken. Several panicked when they suspected it was Liberia after one of them saw it written on a sheet of paper held by an ICE official in Louisiana. When some protested, they were beaten by agents, five of the deportees said. Some were slammed to the ground or struck with blows, several said. One showed cuts along his wrists and bruises around his neck, which he said he received after resisting getting on the plane. Another said some deportees were left screaming in pain. The plane load of deportees, which arrived in Liberia this month, carried the first of 1,200 people expected to be sent to the West African country by the United States over the next year. The arrangement is one of the largest in a growing number of deals the Trump administration has made to send deportees, including people with court orders protecting them from being sent back to their home countries, to nations halfway across the world where they have no ties. In recent weeks, the White House has pushed to expand these so-called third country deportation efforts and boost the number of people expelled from the United States, according to a U.S. official. In July, ICE arrests jumped to nearly 50,000 people, and the administration has focused on deporting people who have been able to remain in the country for years with court orders protecting them from being sent home, another official added. The New York Times interviewed 10 of the deportees on the flight to Liberia, all of whom described a harrowing journey that included months in detention in the United States and a panicked 14-hour expulsion to Africa in which agents wrestled and shackled frightened detainees. Several spoke on the condition of anonymity for fear of reprisals. All of them said they experienced or witnessed what they described as abusive or violent treatment by ICE officials during the course of their deportation or while in detention in the United States. Quote, "They didn't treat us like people, like human beings," said Carlos Tellez Sanchez, a deportee from Venezuela who was expelled to Liberia. Quote, "They can say or do anything to you, and there's nothing you can do." Quote, "As Secretary Rubio has said, we remain unwavering in our commitment to end illegal and mass immigration," said Tommy Pigott, a State Department spokesman. When the flight arrived in Liberia's capital, Monrovia, Mr. Sanchez, the Cuban national, and three others said they refused to disembark, afraid of being abandoned in an unfamiliar country. They said they were forced onto the tarmac by ICE officers who yanked and twisted their handcuffs, pinned them to the ground, and pressed their knees directly onto their necks. Mr. Sanchez said the federal agents knocked him onto the ground and knelt on his bulging abdomen,
leaving him in agony, his pants still damp with urine. Other deportees began shouting, quote, "You abuser, if he dies, it's on you," Mr. Sanchez and three other deportees said. The Department of Homeland Security said that no detainees were refused access to the bathroom, that Mr. Sanchez was reviewed and declared fit to fly by medical staff, that his medical needs were addressed on the flight, and that agents did not kneel or press on his abdomen. It did not address many of the deportees' other allegations of abuse. Mr. Sanchez, crying in pain, said he was carried back onto the flight in Liberia with the others. Then they were taken to Equatorial Guinea, one of at least 35 countries with which the United States has struck deportation deals, most of them in Africa. Quote, "Basically, they treated us like we were wild animals," said Carlos Rodriguez, another Cuban national on the flight, "like beasts." The freezer. Three of the deportees, including 21-year-old Paulo dos Santos, a Brazilian national who was deported to Liberia, said they suffered psychological torture from ICE officials while detained in the United States. Ms. Dos Santos, who said she was detained for 15 months in two separate U.S. facilities, recounted detainees routinely being denied medical care, including pregnant women. One woman who pleaded for information about her son, who had been separated from her, had her hands and ankles tied together. Ms. Dos Santos said, quote, "They tied her like she was cattle." The Department of Homeland Security said that detainees receive, quote, comprehensive medical care from the moment they enter ICE custody, including dental, mental health services, and prenatal and postnatal care. Quote, "No one is being tortured, denied medical care, or beaten in ICE detention facilities," the department added after publication of this article. "To the contrary," it said, "there has been a, quote, more than 1,300% increase in assaults against our officers." Some of the deportees said they were constantly moved from facility to facility and sometimes kept in detention centers where up to 50 people shared a single toilet. Many said they were held for days in a painfully cold room without beds that they called the freezer. Late last year, Mr. Teles Sanchez, the deportee from Venezuela, said he was working at a car dealership in Dallas and looking forward to the birth of his son. He'd been in the United States for 5 years after a judge granted him an order protecting him from being sent back to his home country, he and a lawyer working with him said. Then, in December, he was arrested on a routine visit to renew his work permit. When he tried to explain to immigration officials that he had a court order preventing his deportation, he said an ICE agent told him to shut up. He said he witnessed constant verbal abuse by ICE officials while in detention. While parts of the deportees' accounts could not be independently verified, the Times was able to confirm certain details with lawyers and government officials. Quote, "The whole time I cooperated," Mr. Teles Sanchez said. "I got a lawyer. I started a legal case. I didn't want to risk it. I wanted to do the right thing." Quote, "They didn't care," he added. In 8 months of detention, he was moved more than six times, he said. Alma David, the lawyer working with him, said that constantly moving deportees between states was a common tactic by ICE to prevent detainees from launching legal challenges. Quote, "It's a kind of psychological warfare," she said. Deportees are often confused when they are arrested while trying to renew their work permits
or asylum papers, unaware that ICE officials are targeting people who have protection orders, like Mr. Tellez Sanchez, said Ms. David. The administration's rapid deportations to third countries are being contested in the courts. In February, a judge declared the policy unlawful, but an appeals court has allowed the government to continue the deportations while it reviews the case. Now, the Trump administration is boosting deportations by sending people, quote, to countries like Liberia, where they have zero ties, don't speak the language, and simply cannot imagine surviving, said Ms. David. We're going to shoot off your feet. Mr. Sanchez, the Cuban man who was writhing in pain on the flight to Liberia, said he had arrived in the United States in 2010 under the Cuban Adjustment Act and worked as a welder, building windows and doors. In 2018, he was stabbed and shot in his stomach during a robbery in Miami that left him in a coma for 40 days, he said. Doctors who reviewed pictures of his abdomen said they appeared consistent with his descriptions of what happened to him. In early 2025, he received a one-year probation order following a traffic stop that resulted in a conviction for cocaine possession. He said he completed 40 hours of community service and paid a $3,200 fine. The Department of Homeland Security said Mr. Sanchez was a criminal who, quote, received due process and was ordered removed from the United States in May. When the flight landed in Liberia, deportees said ICE agents called their names one by one to exit the plane and that those who resisted were forcibly removed. Mr. Rodriguez, one of the Cubans, said he had four officers on top of him at once. Several deportees who resisted disembarking said they got back on the plane after being told they would be returned to the United States. Instead, they were taken to Equatorial Guinea, loaded into a van, left at a hotel, and barred from leaving. They are under constant watch by guards carrying automatic weapons. They said in phone interviews, quote, they told us, if you try to escape, we're going to shoot off your feet, said Darwin Hernandez, also from Cuba. The doctors who reviewed pictures of Mr. Sanchez's abdomen said his condition did not appear to be life-threatening, but that the thin layer of grafted skin holding in his intestines was extremely vulnerable, susceptible to injury, and should be repaired through surgery. When he finally saw medical staff in Equatorial Guinea, Mr. Sanchez said, doctors there told him that the country lacked the equipment needed to treat him. They gave him a simple painkiller, he said. Life in Liberia. In Liberia, where most of the deportees were taken, Mr. Tellez Sanchez, the Venezuelan, is trying to make sense of his new surroundings. He and a few others occasionally take short walks, leaving the partly built three-story hotel they were placed in by the Liberian government. Outside, over half a dozen security guards and Liberian officials stand watch. Quote, they said we had freedom to move around, but I don't feel free, Mr. Tellez Sanchez said. I'm not a criminal. I don't deserve what has happened to me. Liberia said that none of the deportees it has taken are criminals and that they would be allowed to apply for residency in the country. Officials from the International Organization for Migration, a UN agency, said in a statement that they had provided assistance to the deportees and would help send them back to their home countries or find, quote, other available pathways. Many of the deportees are now trying to figure out what to do, settle in an unfamiliar African nation, or return to countries where they fear persecution.
Mr. Tellez Sanchez, who fled Venezuela in 2019, said he hoped to be allowed back in the United States, but was not so optimistic. Quote, maybe it won't be possible. For now, he said he just wants to see his family, including the newborn son he has yet to hold. Next article. ICE arrests soar as people with no criminal record are increasingly targeted. A surge in immigration arrests this summer has swept up thousands of people who had not previously been the focus of President Trump's mass deportation campaign. They included people married to U.S. citizens, people who had entered legally and were pursuing an asylum claim, and others with a temporary legal status that the administration pushed to revoke. A majority of the immigrants arrested in July were people who were accused of violating civil immigration laws, but who had not been charged with or convicted of a crime. An analysis of newly released federal data shows. The share with a past violent criminal conviction fell to less than 4%. Overall, immigration arrests rose to record highs with 43,000 ICE arrests in June and 49,000 in July. Two fatal shootings involving Immigration and Customs Enforcement agents in Texas and Maine drew outrage but did not meaningfully slow the pace of arrests. A spokesperson for the Department of Homeland Security said that the administration was keeping its promises to arrest and deport criminals and that anyone in the country illegally was a target for enforcement. The new data contains details on every ICE arrest through August 5th and offers the fullest picture yet of how the agency's activities have shifted since public backlash forced a retreat from the aggressive tactics seen in Minneapolis early this year. It was obtained by the Deportation Data Project, an academic group, through a public records lawsuit and analyzed by the New York Times. After his confirmation this spring, the Secretary of Homeland Security, Mark Wayne Mullen, promised quieter but more effective enforcement. ICE now appears closer than ever to meeting a recent goal of 2,000 daily arrests. Quote, they have more officers, more money, more detention space, more local partners, and better systems, said Claire Trickler McNulty, a former senior ICE official. And they're finally putting all the pieces together to build out this deportation machine. A wider focus. ICE is making more than 380 arrests a day in Texas and more than 230 a day in Florida, with each state up by more than 100 arrests a day from the spring. All the same, the increase has affected states led both by Republicans and by Democrats. New Jersey and New Mexico have seen arrests double despite both states passing laws this year that restrict government cooperation with ICE. ICE appears to be hitting new arrest records in a couple of ways. The agency has hired thousands more agents, growing to 29,000 employees in June, up from about 21,000 when Mr. Trump took office, according to data from the Office of Personnel Management, and it has relied more on state and local law enforcement partners. ICE has rapidly expanded a program to deputize local police officers to arrest immigrants. The share of people detained through the program, known as 287G, is now around 14%, the data shows. Florida has tallied at least 15,000 arrests through the program under Mr. Trump, the data shows, and Texas has notched nearly 10,000. But the program has been particularly important in smaller states like Wyoming and West Virginia, where ICE's presence is more limited.
The share of 287G arrests in both states is now more than 50%. Under Mr. Mullen's tenure, the number of people in ICE detention initially declined, but has slowly ticked back up. The agency has not yet reached its stated goal of 100,000 detention beds, but with several new detention facilities opening this fall and the possibility of reviving a plan to convert warehouses into detention centers, it appears poised to expand detention significantly in the next year. Deportations have averaged well over 1,000 people a day since last summer, and there are signs that they are picking up speed. The number of deportation flights began rising in the spring and in July reached a record of at least 329 flights out of the country, according to ICE Flight Monitor, a tracking effort run by Human Rights First. Next article. How Trump's policy agenda runs through one federal court in Texas. For years, conservative litigants flocked to Judge Reed O'Connor's district. Now, North Texas has become a favorite destination of the Justice Department by Zach Montague and Mattathias Schwartz. President Trump's Justice Department had a problem. Judge after judge was rejecting its demands that hospitals across the country turn over internal records of transgender care provided to children. By the end of April, federal judges in Boston, Philadelphia, Pittsburgh, Los Angeles, and Seattle had either quashed or substantially pared back the administration's demands that hospitals send patient records to the federal government. But the administration did not give up. Instead, in April, it went to the Northern District of Texas's Fort Worth courthouse, where nearly all cases go directly to the district's chief judge, Reed O'Connor, or a second judge, Mark T. Pittman, who was appointed by Mr. Trump. There were no hospitals in Texas that offered the transgender care at issue. State lawmakers banned gender-affirming care for minors in Texas in 2023. But the Justice Department asked the Texas court to enforce a subpoena to the Rhode Island hospital, arguing that its nationwide investigation of such medical care was, quote, being carried out in the Northern District of Texas. That was enough for Judge O'Connor, an appointee of President George W. Bush, who has built a reputation as a conservative stalwart and become the district's chief judge last August. He granted the motion, clearing the way for the hospital to turn over a variety of personal data, including the names and social security numbers of minors who had received treatment. Quote, "The subpoena's demands are reasonable," he wrote. Most of the country's 94 district courts assign cases randomly across all of their judges. Northern Texas, where Judge O'Connor sits, does things its own way. It assigns cases to judges based on the courthouse within the district where the lawsuit is initially filed. Some courthouses are staffed by just one or two judges, meaning litigants can easily engage in judge shopping, filing their case in a particular courthouse, and knowing to a certainty or near certainty which judge will decide it. In four of Northern Texas's seven courthouses, one judge, appointed by Mr. Trump, hears all of the cases. In a fifth courthouse, all of the cases go to Judge O'Connor. In a sixth, Fort Worth, 90% of the caseload is split between Judge O'Connor and Judge Pittman. Of the district's nine active status judges, eight were appointed by Republican presidents, six of them by Mr. Trump. There are other districts in the country where more of the judges are Trump appointees, but very few assign cases the way Northern Texas does.
And most fall outside the jurisdiction of the U.S. Court of Appeals for the Fifth Circuit, widely considered to be the country's most conservative appellate court, which hears appeals from Texas, Louisiana, and Mississippi. For years, conservative interest groups and the Texas Attorney General's office have filed lawsuits in northern Texas, taking advantage of the district's unusual case assignment rules. Now, with Mr. Trump back in office, Judge O'Connor's district has emerged as a destination for the Justice Department as well. A spokesman for the Justice Department declined to comment about the practice. Judge O'Connor did not respond to requests for comment. In quick succession this year, Judge O'Connor has struck down Biden-era rules regarding ghost guns and immigration courts. He has also issued several rapid-fire orders allowing the Trump administration to reach sweeping legal settlements with opponents who appeared to actually share the federal government's ideological goals. Legal scholars have stressed for years that Democratic administrations and states have also availed themselves of districts with a high concentration of judges seen as more liberal, but many draw a distinction between the more prevalent practice of forum shopping, that is, filing in a region where groups of judges have been generally considered friendly, and that of effectively filing directly to an individual judge. Kevin Wagner, a political science professor at Florida Atlantic University, said the precision of venue shopping in Texas was unusual, having reached the point where litigants could achieve not just a favorable venue, but even a predictable one. The administration's efforts to get major cases with nationwide consequences in front of Judge O'Connor come even as it condemns other judges for going beyond their remit. Justice Department officials and Republicans in Congress have taken to calling trial court judges who exercise too much unilateral power rogue judges. But those criticisms from Mr. Trump supporters about judicial overreach are seldom aimed at judges who issue sweeping rulings that support his agenda. Assigning major cases by geography as opposed to a random draw, quote, undermines the appearance of impartiality, said Nancy Gertner, a retired federal judge and a lecturer at Harvard Law School, who has been critical of the Trump administration. She said the recent attacks on the judiciary's credibility by the political branches made it, quote, all the more important that the standards for case assignment are fair. Balls and strikes. Judge O'Connor, a 61-year-old former federal prosecutor who spent time as a congressional aide before he was nominated to the bench in 2007, has emerged as a reliable skeptic of federal actions that cut against conservative orthodoxy. In 2015, he issued orders blocking paid family leave for gay couples and striking down a 1960s-era ban on interstate handgun sales. In 2016, he struck down guidance crafted by the Obama administration directing schools to allow transgender students to use bathrooms consistent with their gender identity. In a ruling blocking the rule nationwide, he found any government guidance that included that, quote, the definition of sex includes gender identity to be illegal. In 2018, Judge O'Connor invalidated the entirety of the Affordable Care Act, writing that the law amounted to an illegal tax. Even some conservative scholars described the ruling as an overreach, and the Supreme Court later voted 7-2 to overturn it. In recent years, the Supreme Court has rejected other rulings from Judge O'Connor, including one limiting gun regulations, and another in which he declared that a federal law giving preference to Native American families in adoptions
of Native children was unconstitutional. Born in Texas, Judge O'Connor graduated from the University of Houston and received a law degree from the South Texas College of Law in Houston in 1989. He served nearly a decade as an assistant U.S. attorney in the Northern District of Texas and was detailed by the Justice Department to serve as counsel to the Senate Judiciary Committee in 2003, advising Senator Orrin Hatch, Republican of Utah, and the panel's chairman. In 2005, he was sent to assist in immigration-related subcommittee, this time working under Senator John Cornyn, Republican of Texas. Quote, throughout his legal career and time on the federal bench, Judge O'Connor has called balls and strikes to help preserve our independent judiciary and uphold our Constitution, and Texas is better off for it, Senator Cornyn said in a statement. During Judge O'Connor's 2007 confirmation hearing, Senator Sheldon Whitehouse of Rhode Island voiced concern about judicial nominees who he perceived to be feigning independence, only to hand down rulings in line with what he called their, quote, political orthodoxy. In response, Judge O'Connor said he would follow in the path of judges who were, quote, loyal only to the Constitution and, quote, call the cases as they see them. A familiar bench. Judge O'Connor's recent prominence is tied to how the Northern District of Texas assigns its cases. Judge O'Connor now serves as the sole federal judge in Wichita Falls, Texas, hearing every case brought in that division. He also covers cases in the Fort Worth division, where for a time he was the only judge. All cases filed in Abilene, Lubbock, and San Angelo divisions are heard by Judge James Wesley Hendricks, another Trump appointee, and yet another Trump appointee, Judge Matthew J. Kaczmarek, handles every case in the Amarillo division. In 2023, Judge Kaczmarek issued a well-known ruling against the legality of mifepristone, an abortion drug, after an abortion group incorporated in his district a few months before filing suit there. Miles T. Armaly, an associate professor of political science at the University of Mississippi, who co-authored a study on judge shopping in May, said the district's power and popularity were linked to its position under the Fifth Circuit, which has upheld several of Judge O'Connor's most contested rulings. Even so, the circuit has jumped ahead of the Supreme Court in scrutinizing others, including rulings on Biden-era pistol brace regulations and a dispute between Elon Musk's social media platform X and the liberal watchdog organization Media Matters. Even after the Supreme Court's decision last year curtailing the power of individual judges to block federal policies nationwide, Mr. Armaly said, single-judge divisions remain an important tool for litigants with political goals that extend outside the district. The new limitations on nationwide injunctions took, quote, one of the tools out of the toolkit, he said, but the construction project is still the same. Particularly under the second Trump administration, the Fifth Circuit has also emerged as a pipeline of contested decisions that the Supreme Court has increasingly been forced to untangle. It also stands out as the most reversed appeals court. Alexander Gazulis, an associate professor at the University of Missouri Law School, said the combination of factors in Texas that allows litigants to choose a judge with known views and survive an appeal has increasingly encouraged people seeking an outlier result to file there over the past decade. Quote, any one of these problems might be solvable on its own, he said, but when they're combined with each other, there is a sort of exponential effect on the kind of destabilizing outcomes it produces.
single-judge divisions have sparked bipartisan complaints. In 2021, a report on patent filings noted that litigants were funneling 20% of all patent lawsuits nationwide to a single judge in the Western District of Texas. The study prompted Senator Tom Tillis, Republican of North Carolina, and Senator Patrick Leahy, Democrat of Vermont, to write a letter demanding a review. Their concerns were later cited by Chief Justice John G. Roberts, Jr. Complaints grew so loud that in March 2024, the Judicial Conference of the United States, the administrative and policymaking arm of the federal judiciary, adopted new non-binding policy guidance advising judicial districts to randomly assign cases when major federal policies with nationwide implications were at stake. Quote, "The random case assignment policy deters judge shopping," said Judge Robert J. Conrad, Jr., who heads the federal court's administrative office, in an announcement. Quote, "It promotes the impartiality of proceedings and bolsters public confidence in the federal judiciary." The proposed changes were not well received in Texas. 2 weeks later, the Northern District's chief judge at the time, David C. Godbee, announced that the judges of the district had met and decided not to adopt the change. Judge O'Connor added his voice later that year, denouncing the Judicial Conference's recommendation as an attack on his district in a speech to the Conservative Federalist Society. He complained that the conference's comments were hypocritical, criticizing the Justice Department under President Joseph R. Biden Jr. as a frequent forum shopper, and he lamented the Judicial Conference's decision as bowing to external political criticism from, quote, so-called commentators and elected political officials that he said were intent on undermining the judiciary. Quote, "Make no mistake about it, this pressure remains," he said. "It remains a constant source of pressure and will not ease up anytime soon." One-day orders. With Mr. Trump's return to the White House, an administration has repeatedly filed crucial matters in Judge O'Connor's divisions. Last summer, the Justice Department sued Texas in Wichita Falls, where Judge O'Connor handles every case. The lawsuit challenged a first-of-its-kind Texas law that granted in-state tuition to undocumented students. Texas lawmakers had, in recent years, tried unsuccessfully to repeal the statute, which was adopted on a bipartisan basis in 2001. Instead, Ken Paxton, the Republican Texas Attorney General and a close ally of Mr. Trump, made no effort to defend the law. Instead, working with the Justice Department to draw up a hasty legal agreement to strike it down. Outside groups argue that the proposed agreement was an abuse of the court system because the federal government and the state of Texas were on the same side. But Judge O'Connor approved the settlement the same day, accepting a contested view that the two-decades-old law was invalid. The Fifth Circuit last year declined to block the settlement, but has not yet issued a final ruling on an appeal filed by a group of individuals and nonprofits. The two sides swapped roles this year when Mr. Paxton, who is running for Senate in Texas with Mr. Trump's endorsement, sued the federal government in Wichita Falls in June over a 2024 Biden-era rule that allows immigration judges to suspend some deportation proceedings. America First Legal, a group co-founded by Stephen Miller, a senior White House official and the architect of much of Mr. Trump's immigration policy, helped represent Texas. Again, the two sides were ideologically aligned, but formally on opposite sides in a lawsuit. Together, they presented an agreement that removed immigration judges' discretion to block deportations under certain circumstances.

in Rhode Island upbraided the Justice Department, accusing its lawyers of a, quote, crusade to obtain transgender children's medical records, and of fleeing her court, quote, in favor of a distant forum that DOJ deems friendly to its political positions. During a hearing, she described the tactic of shopping the case to Texas as dirty pool and granted a motion to quash the subpoenas. The Justice Department told her it had good reason to base the investigation in North Texas. In May, Judge O'Connor ruled it was, quote, necessary and prudent for Rhode Island Hospital to turn over the documents to him personally, in case the Justice Department ultimately prevails at the conclusion of the complicated litigation. An appeals court for Rhode Island has deferred to Judge O'Connor for now. Oral arguments in the appellate case are scheduled for October. In the meantime, the hospital has begun turning over records, which it noted would take, quote, a period of months. Engineering that outcome, in Judge McElroy's view, is why the Justice Department took the case to Northern Texas in the first place. Quote, you chose Judge O'Connor in Texas, she told a Justice Department attorney in court in May. Quote, let's just admit that. Next article. How Meta's $17.1 billion social media settlement came together. State attorneys general spent months in negotiations. Then, as its legal losses mounted, the social media's giant's new top lawyer brought a huge settlement to the table by Cecilia Kang and Eli Tan. Cecilia Kang reported from Washington and Eli Tan from San Francisco. 6 days before the start of a federal trial over online child safety, C.J. Mahoney, Meta's chief legal officer, traveled to Nashville on August 6 to meet with lawyers for about a dozen states. He wanted to broker an enormous settlement, two people familiar with the conversation said. Meta had already suffered losses in court this year over claims it created addictive products that harmed young users. Mark Zuckerberg had endured a full day of grilling on the witness stand during one of those trials. Quote, you're mischaracterizing this, he kept repeating. He was likely to be questioned again at the federal trial in California, in which a coalition of states had sued Meta, arguing that the company had contributed to a national child mental health crisis. Over bagels and coffee in an Art Deco office on Tennessee's Capitol grounds, Mr. Mahoney presented his terms, which Mr. Zuckerberg had personally approved, according to four people familiar with the negotiations. Meta would pay the states up to $19 billion and make changes to its platforms to improve teen safety. Some of the payment would be withheld until all states joined and other social media companies also settled. For the state's attorney general in the room, the offer was intriguing. They had been negotiating with the Silicon Valley giant for months with little progress, the people said. On Tuesday, 47 states, two had dropped out of the lawsuit. The District of Columbia and several territories agreed to a settlement worth roughly $17 billion. Quote, there's a saying here in Tennessee, Jonathan Scarametti, the state's attorney general, said in one of the meetings with nearly all the state attorney generals, encouraging them not to get greedy. Quote, pigs get fat and hogs get slaughtered. The settlement, one of the largest agreements between a company and a group of states embroiled in litigation, was announced on Wednesday. This account of how it came together is based on a dozen interviews with state leaders, former and current Meta executives, court documents,

0: trial testimony. For years, Meta, which owns Instagram and Facebook, seemed to have an impenetrable defense against child safety lawsuits. The company's ACEs were Section 230 of the Communications Decency Act, a 1996 law that protects platforms from liability over what users post on their sites, and the First Amendment, which protects free speech. But concerns have mounted globally over the harmful effects of social media on children. Australia last year became the first country to bar children under 16 from using social media, and many other countries carried out or are considering similar rules. In the United States, a flood of online child safety lawsuits have been filed since 2022, and the plaintiffs focused on a new argument, claiming that social media sites designed their products in a harmful way that violates consumer protection and other lawsuits. The suits accused the companies of knowingly creating sites that were as addictive as cigarettes, taking a page from a strategy used against big tobacco in the 1990s. Suddenly, relying on Section 230 didn't look so safe. At Meta, concern was growing about the cases, according to two people familiar with thinking inside the company. In January, Meta hired Mr. Mahoney, a veteran litigator who had been general counsel at Microsoft. Mr. Mahoney, who reports directly to Mr. Zuckerberg, took the position of chief legal officer in part because he was attracted to the prospect of negotiating a settlement, one of the people familiar with Meta's thinking said. He had negotiated complex deals in the past, most notably in 2020 when, as deputy U.S. trade representative, he was a lead negotiator of the Trump administration's trade deal with Canada and Mexico. Just days after starting his new job, Mr. Mahoney called Attorney General Phil Weiser of Colorado and Mr. Scrimeti of Tennessee, the lead negotiators for the states, to begin settlement talks, four of the people familiar with the conversation said. Mr. Mahoney, who is based in Silicon Valley, flew out to meet them separately in their states. He wanted to explore a grand settlement that would end federal and state cases brought by all of the nation's attorneys general. The two sides had held previous talks, but the tenor of the conversations changed because Mr. Mahoney seemed so clearly interested in reaching a resolution. But a roadblock immediately became apparent because Meta was reluctant to make some changes to its products, three of the people said. That was a non-starter for many of the state attorneys general. Quote, "We brought these suits because we wanted to protect kids and we wanted to reform the platforms," Mr. Scrimeti said in an interview. "Forcing changes to the platforms, quote, is really the most significant part here." Every attorney general was familiar with an instance of a child's facing harm from social media. Mr. Weiser said in an interview, quote, "The shared commitment to do something was rooted in the pain that all of us recognize, the fears that all of us had," he added. The talks dragged, but within weeks, Meta received a harsh reminder of the potential problems ahead. A young woman identified as KGM took the stand at a trial that began in late January, making accusations that social media companies had created features on their platforms like infinite scroll that had led to her anxiety and depression. This concludes the reading of the New York Times for today. Your reader has been Mary Fullington. If you have any questions, comments, or suggestions concerning this program, please feel free to call us at 859-422-6390. Thank you for listening, and now please stay tuned for continued programming on Radio I.
1: This is Amy Wagoner from the Historical Society of Michigan with a Michigan History Moment. The baseball team was called the Page Fence Giants. In 4 years, from 1895 through 1898, the team from Adrian, Michigan, racked up a 500-76 record as they toured the Midwest. Despite their success on the Ball Diamond, the Giants traveled in their own rail car because they could not eat at restaurants or sleep in hotels. They sang songs or did cartwheels when running the bases to diffuse tensions if they were winning. Why? The Page Fence Giants was an African-American team. In 1894, three European Americans from Adrian partnered with two top African American ballplayers, John Fowler and Grant Johnson, to form an all-star African American ball club. Fowler had announced that he intended to form the club and base it in Findlay, Ohio. His team, the Findlay Sluggers, had recently played in Adrian. Fowler liked the town and revealed that he might be willing to locate his team there. Howard and Rolla Taylor, who owned the local hardware store, and town postmaster Len Hawk, made Fowler a winning offer. They persuaded J. Wallace Page, owner of the Page Woven Wire Fence Company, to provide the financing. John Fowler hired some of America's best African-American ballplayers to form the new Page Fence Giants. He and Grant Johnson were joined by catcher Vasco Graham and pitchers Joseph Miller and William Holland, to name just a few. They outfitted the team with a luxurious private rail car to travel between towns, partly because many restaurants and hotels refused to serve African Americans. The Giants toured the Midwest in 1895, posting a 121-31 record. They even played the Major League Cincinnati Reds twice. They lost both games, but managed to hold a lead halfway through one of them. The next year, the Giants won a 15-game World Championship Series with another African-American team, the Cuban ex-Giants of New York City. They clinched the series in Carroll, Michigan, with shortstop Grant Johnson making a rare appearance as pitcher. Economic troubles for the Page Woven Wire Fence Company and the loss of their home field for a planned railroad depot led to the team's transfer to a group of African-American businessmen from Chicago in 1898. But Adrian, Michigan could boast that the Page Fence Giants had made it the African-American baseball capital of the world. This Michigan History Moment was brought to you by MichiganHistoryMagazine.org.
2: Picture yourself at the beach, waves crashing, salty air on your face. What's that smell? This is Sandra Tsing Lo with the lowdown on science. That fresh ocean breeze might not be as clean as you think. Enter Matthew Pendergraft and team from University of California, San Diego. They studied coastal waters near the U.S.-Mexico border. Using DNA sequencing and chemical detection tools, they tracked what was in the water and in the air above it. What'd they find? Sewage-associated bacteria not only in ocean water, but also in sea mist. These bacteria work their way from sewers into the coastal air we breathe. So be careful. What goes into the ocean may come right back at us.
3: The Lowdown on Science is a production of University of California Irvine Science Communication and LAIST 89.3.
4: 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A chance of showers and thunderstorms early this evening, otherwise mostly cloudy, a low of 71. Cloudy on Tuesday, warmer with a chance of showers and thunderstorms, a high of 91. Sunny and continued hot on Wednesday with a slight chance of showers and thunderstorms, a high of 92. 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
6: 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Threads and boards. 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Captain's Helm carries the best vintage brands, and Surf Ride in Solana Beach has the nicest staff who will help surfers of all levels. Wine and Dine. Lillian's in Rancho Santa Fe is my favorite spot for date night. It has a great atmosphere and feels like old Hollywood. In Oceanside, Dijamara has graffiti-covered walls and Balinese-inspired food like mie goreng. Tony's Jacal in Solana Beach has the best tacos. It's a classic Mexican saloon that has been around since 1948. It even sponsored my Little League team. Sips and Tunes. For drinks, Vaga Restaurant and Bar overlooks the Pacific on the edge of Carlsbad. Lulu, L-E-U-L-E-U, is a spot in Leucadia, or Leucadia, with live music and sound by the sea, is a cool little vinyl bar in Oceanside. Surf's Up. Seaside Reef and Swami's are two of the best beaches for long walks, checking out tide pools, or riding waves. Creative Culture. I like Club Paradise, an Encinitas gallery curated by artist Andy Davis, who brings in limited edition work by friends from around the world. La Paloma is the 97-year-old theater where I would go for surf film premieres as a kid, and they still show classics. A few photographs here. Here's one of the Swami Beach that he talked about, and it's not a big beach. It's very long, but it's not deep. The hill rises up right behind the surf, kind of crashing in there. Palm trees lined there. And then we have a shot of Taylor Steele, and he's seated on a bench outside in the fresh air. I think I see a surfboard alongside him. But it's not hot. He's got a jean jacket on and khakis, sunglasses, and he's holding a film camera, a very small one. Looks like something you would use for a home movie. And then we also have a shot of the board shop in La Jolla, Hermosa Surf, and we see boards in graduated sizes all along on a rack against the wall. And they're in pale colors and, yeah, mostly pale and pastels, and they get taller and higher as we go to the right there. And let's see, then we're opting for +4 Cool Kid California hotels. Number one, Two Bunch Palms. This adults-only wellness resort in Desert Hot Springs blends into the seemingly endless Coachella Valley. Monastically quiet, it has newly renovated villa suites with private thermal baths. Days begin with nourishing meals like scallion pancakes or nduja on toast with fried eggs, before yoga and meditation. Astrology readings are also available on request. We have a shot of those dishes. They're on gray plates and colorful, but I do see eggs and lots of greens on that plate. And then a very zen kind of a bedroom. A big fluffy white duvet on a bed with a wooden background headboard, looks like almost a hand-carved table next to it, wooden floor, and then a stone wall in the back. Very serene and simple. Number two is the Baby Grand. Newly opened on Coronado Island, just off the coast of San Diego, this 31-room maximalist fever dream of a hotel brings alluring design and phenomenal restaurants to an underrated pocket of Southern California. The dining venues in question, Nighthawk, which serves Mediterranean dishes in a tropical courtyard, and Fallen Empire, where seafood and hard-to-find champagnes reign, doubles from $399. Gelina Hotel, Venice Beach. And Gelina is spelled G-J-E-L-I-N-A. The Gelina Restaurant Group, which has shaped the Venice Beach dining scene over the past 15 years, now has a boutique hotel just steps from the sand. True to the brand's California cool aesthetic, each of the 26 rooms has bespoke vintage pieces, beds done up with Parachute home linens, and a fresh loaf of sourdough from the brand's renowned bakery, Giusta. Doubles from $275. Number four, Hotel Lucille. Set in a restored 1930s church, this 25-room boutique hotel opens later this summer in the heart of Silver Lake on Los Angeles' east side. It's walking distance from the neighborhood's best restaurants and next to Sunset Triangle, which hosts a twice-weekly farmer's market. The design leans into the building's ecclesiastical roots. The former chapel now houses the bar and restaurant. The choir loft and organ room have become intimate lounges, and original stained glass windows and vaulted ceilings lend drama throughout. Price is not available at press time. And now we're in the experiences section of the magazine, and this is entitled Slow Pour. In France, a writer's lifelong love of Riesling becomes a broader celebration of Alsatian wine by Adam Arache. Riesling is one of my favorite grapes, although it's often misunderstood by those who think it's uniformly sweet and unsophisticated. I went to Alsace, the vineyard-rich region of northeastern France, expecting to spend my days savoring it, from cellar tastings to wine-paired dinners stretching late into the night. With its storybook villages, deep food traditions, and abundance of small wineries, the place seemed made for that kind of trip. But Alsace quickly revealed a wine culture far more varied than I had expected. The realization took shape as I traveled along its famous wine route, moving among boutique winemakers and Michelin-starred restaurants. My trip loosely followed one of Relais and Chateau's Route de Bonheur, itineraries first conceived in the 1950s to link memorable hotels and restaurants along scenic roads. Today, there are 155 such courses worldwide. The one in Alsace served less as a strict roadmap than as a useful entry into the region's tightly woven world of wine and food. My first stop was Le Chenaudière, doubles from 410, a 52-year-old family-run hotel in the forested Bruche Valley, known for its oversized spa and Michelin-starred restaurant. Trimmed in gingerbread and cloaked in velvet and maximalist wallpaper, the 45-room auberge often draws visitors for special occasions. "My wife and I came for our first wedding anniversary," said Xavier Durand, the hotel's sommelier, who was impressed on that initial visit in 2021 by Chef Jean-Paul Acker's seasonal vegetable-forward menu. I said, "Wow, I have to work here." Durand has made it his mission to showcase the region's full range of wines, not just Riesling. "People in Alsace say the red wine is not beautiful, but that is a mistake," he said, educating me with a smoke-tinged Léon Bayer Reserve Pinot Noir. His 600-label cellar is currently 30% Alsatian. "My dream is to have all 51 Grand Crus of the region represented," he added, referring to the designation used to celebrate top wines there. The next day, I continued my tour on an e-bike. "You need to put the electric assist all the way up," said Julianne Funfrog, who runs Spot 4 Bikes, as we climbed Mont National in the medieval town of Aubernay. Jet lag and a wine hangover already had me using Max Assist, but the hilltop views and thrilling downhill switchbacks justified the tortured ascent. After about 2 hours, we coasted into Domaine Robert Blanc, a 294-year-old winery with a rustic tasting room that sells kitschy stuffed animals alongside impressive vintages. Valerie Blanc, who took it over with her sister when their father retired, told me that family-owned wineries are dwindling because of rising costs. "Another challenge is global warming. We'll have to change the varieties in the future," she said, adding that they've been trying vines like Syrah and Pinot Noir. On cue, she poured a splash of her 2024 Rouge de Trotte, a strawberry violet Pinot that was eye-opening. Theoretically, one could continue pedaling to Domaine Aquilé, a natural winery in the outskirts of Cherwiller. But after 3 glasses, I opted for a taxi. When I arrived, the tasting room was empty. A cellar hand named Thomas couldn't find my reservation, but he gamely led a tour of the vineyards and cellar, then started opening bottles, 9 to be exact. Good wine recalls specific tasting notes. Great wine unlocks entire memories. My mom is a florist, and when my brother and I were little, she'd drag us to her wholesaler near the Philadelphia airport. The aisles were so choked that blooms and branches brushed against us, the air heady with the scent of lilies, roses, eucalyptus, and sweet decay. I hadn't thought about that in decades, until Tomas uncorked an Aquilé 2022 Muscat Macaire, a blend of 2 Muscat strains. The nose suggested white florals, but the wine was bone dry, with structured tannins and a yeasty note. Le Chambard, doubles from 302, my next hotel, sent another taxi for the 30-minute trip to Eiersberg, a fairy tale village framed by vineyards. Chef Olivier Nasty and his wife Patricia run a culinary campus in the town center. The 33-room hotel, two restaurants, a bar, a tea salon, a boulangerie, and a chocolaterie. And just in case I got hungry walking to my suite, there was a self-serve sideboard stuffed with crepes, croissants, and cakes, illuminated by a rotund Michelin man lamp. The guide looms large. A bookshelf full of red spines leads to the hotel's two-star restaurant, La Table d'Olivier Nasty. Tasting menu from 325. In anticipation of dinner, I spent the day crisscrossing the town's tidy streets of half-timbered houses and climbed the 122 spiral steps of the 13th century Kyersberg Castle. The nine-course summer menu started with foraged chanterelles in a froth of buttermilk, paired with an orange wine from Anis Fanti, a small organic maker. Other highlights included an Arctic char, poached tableside by pouring melted beeswax over it, and served with an elegant biodynamic blend of five white grapes from La Grange d'Oncle Charles. The three-hour meal showed virtuosity and wit. When I returned to my room, I found a box of dark chocolate-dipped orange peels daring me from the night table. The next morning, I continued 20 minutes south by car to Colmar, a postcard-pretty town of wood-beamed houses, flower-boxed canals, and cobbled lanes. I had a light lunch of foie gras terrine and caramelized onion pie at Wistub Brenner, fixed price from $48, a traditional wine tavern, and visited the nearby Unterlinden Museum, a world-class art institution, before checking into my last hotel, La Maison des Têtes, doubles from $349. A former Renaissance mansion built in 1609 and reimagined as a 21-room hotel. As I walked to dinner at restaurant Girardin, G-I-R-A-R-D-I-N, tasting menu from 158, the hotel's one-star restaurant, it occurred to me that none of the wine experts I had encountered seemed particularly excited about Riesling. They poured some, sure, but in almost perfunctory way. Axel Wagner, the sommelier here at the time, was no exception. He served a sparkling white blend from a family-run vineyard called Domaine Gros, a Gewürztraminer Treminer from my old pals at Aquilée, and a Pinot Noir from a small producer named Gerard Schuller. The last was paired with lamb that had been roasted in a cast-iron pot with smoldering herbs and hay. I was astounded. This Alsatian red was entirely different from the Pinot Noir I'd tasted at La Chenon d'Hier, fruitier and brighter. That contrast seemed to sum up the trip. I had gone to Alsace for Riesling, but what lingered was the region's unexpected breadth. Pinots, skin contact whites, field blends, and sparkling wines that can be every bit as compelling as its signature grape. And we have some lovely photographs here. And this one is Maxon Herman, the sommelier at La Maison des Têtes in Colmar. And he is dressed in a suit and tie. And he's got a bottle of wine on the table and he's sniffing the cork. Here's a guest room at La Chenon d'Hier. And this is maybe the one with the maximalist wallpaper, because it certainly is. It looks like a tapestry on the wall. And the door is painted a kind of an indigo blue. Very dramatic. Here's a shot of the vineyards around Kyersberg, and what fun. Am I got the right picture here? But what I'm seeing here is more town. Yes, vineyards in front, but then the town all nestled in there. And it does look very old and quaint. I think I see some flower boxes and so forth, but the roofs all look to be that same dark brown color, and the buildings are all pretty much kind of stucco, very French. One roof even looks like it could almost be made of thatched, but I don't think so. But then in the foreground, we have the vineyards. And so the bunched together town making the most of that space and leaving a lot of room for vineyards. And then there's a charming shot of outdoor dining in the town. People, you know, on the ground here, but more than the people, we see the building behind them, which is a half timber home with, so it's white with the white, with the brown timbers. And then these shutters that are kind of a deep aqua color. Great fun. Next up is the Circle of Life. On a trip to the Serengeti, Elizabeth Cantrell discovers how one of Africa's most beloved safari brands is setting a high bar in the Tanzanian bush. The mother sank her head between her shoulder blades, lowering her body into the tall grass. Her male cub followed suit, and the two cheetahs began to creep toward a herd of unsuspecting Thompson's gazelles, grazing about 100 yards away. Every few feet, the cats stopped and sat on their hindquarters, or crouched down out of sight. They waited, and so did I, along with my guide, Juma Shabani. We were sitting in a parked Land Cruiser in Tanzania's Serengeti National Park. Over the course of about 45 minutes, we watched as the cheetahs moved ever closer, slinking across the savanna. Eventually, a small female gazelle walked away from the group, bending down to eat and occasionally looking up. I saw the gazelle move first, turning its head to flee as the mother cheetah popped up out of the grass. In 4 seconds, the cat closed the gap between them, perhaps 20 feet, and took down the gazelle with her paws. She held the animal by the neck while her cub began to feed on its flank. Shabani and I watched, mouths open, as the pair worked on the carcass. It was only 9 a.m., and the daily drama of the Serengeti had just begun. The park's name comes from the Maasai word Serengit, which means the land that stretches to forever. It is home to one of nature's most epic events, the Great Migration, a year-round movement of 2 million wildebeests and zebras, which take a clockwise route from southern Tanzania north to Kenya's Maasai Mara and back again, in search of plentiful grasses. Many travelers come here in July and August to witness these massive herds attempt to cross the Gurumeti and Mara rivers. When I arrived in May, the rainy season was ending and the plains were lush and thick. I began at Sinjita Sabora Tented Camp, a collection of 9 canvas-clad suites set right on the plains. In 2002, the Tanzanian government set aside a tract of 350,000 acres from the national park and gave it to a nonprofit, the Grumeti Community and Wildlife Conservation Fund, now known simply as the Grumeti Fund, as a private concession. 4 years later, Sinjita, a safari company that first operated in South Africa, began managing the Grumeti concession. Today, it maintains 7 properties within, including Sabora. The tents at Sabora were tents in name only. Mine had a king bed, a spacious bathroom, and dressing area with a double vanity, and a glorious glass-enclosed indoor shower, as well as an outdoor one that opened right onto the plains. The suite was elemental and minimal, though exceedingly comfortable. There were no walls, as everything was screened or glass or canvas. It was the kind of place where one could lose time in a good way, simply watching the clouds shift and listening to the rush of the grasses in the wind. Shabani is a birdman. He is from Arusha, the gateway city for travelers coming to the Serengeti on safari or to climb Mount Kilimanjaro, and he studied wildlife conservation. He wanted to specialize in something few guides do, so he chose birds. Occasionally, as we bumped down a dirt track, he would spot something and call out its fanciful, evocative name. A lilac-breasted roller with a purple neck, brilliant blue undercarriage, and dark blue wings. Or a yellow-throated longclaw with a golden body. We would stop, raise our binoculars, and admire the flash of colors. The sheer variety and quantity of wildlife were astonishing. In 6 days, I saw at least 35 species of birds and 27 mammals. Nothing is fenced, and the animals roam where they please. A pride of lions might pass near your tent, as happened to me one night, and springy herds of impala frequently wandered by the dining area. We saw giraffes, elephants, Cape buffalo, and zebras each day, and they became familiar companions. One morning, we drove up to a pond where we found a pod of hippos, their huge nostrils letting out bubbles as they broke the surface of the water to take in air. Another day, we spent nearly half an hour watching a female leopard rest in an acacia tree, draped over a branch with her legs hanging down. Every so often, she would lift her head and stretch, curling her spine up and rippling her brilliantly spotted coat. Smaller moments were just as miraculous. A hyena nursing her two cubs. A pair of jackals trotting side by side down the road at twilight. A bat-eared fox jumping through the grass. The textures of the plains were also extraordinary. One afternoon, I spotted an enormous gossamer web stretching several feet from a tree down into a shrub, with the spider sitting at the center. Later, we saw a glistening dark red organ lying in the grass, left from a recent lion kill. Between game drives, there was time to enjoy the splendor of camp, taking in the views over a nourishing lunch of lamb kofta and zucchini carpaccio with shaved parmesan and lemon, or with a cocktail by the fire pit. Dusk became my favorite time when the plains came alive with the night's orchestra. Insects whirling and buzzing and clicking, birds swooping and larger creatures pawing softly through the grass. After three nights at Sabora, I moved to Faru Faru Lodge, a 9-suite property set on a forested hill near the Grumeti River. Its main dining and bar area opens up to an infinity pool that seemed to drop right into the thick bush below, with a watering hole in the distance. My fabulous suite, soaking tub placed dramatically in the center of the dressing room, had an unbeatable view of the grassland. It was tucked back in the woods. Curious vervet monkeys frequently skittered by. Faru means rhinoceros in Swahili, but unfortunately, seeing one in the Serengeti is rare. The eastern black rhino, a critically endangered species, was once found widely throughout Tanzania, but decades of rampant poaching decimated the population by more than 95%, from an estimated 100,000 in the 1970s to only 2,500 in the late 1990s. Since 2007, the Grumeti Fund has maintained a rhino boma, B-O-M-A, a kind of sanctuary for care, monitoring, and protection, with a low fence demarcating its boundary with the rest of the concession. Rhinos that have been rescued or repatriated from zoos are brought here. The hope is that they can be successfully reintroduced to the wild. A small population currently lives in the boma. Shabani told me that one female, Zaituni, which means olive in Swahili, was found orphaned as a calf in 2019 and brought here to rehabilitate. We went past the boma three times during my stay, driving slowly and peering into the bush, hoping to see her or the others, and each time coming up short. Today, most poaching in the area is done not for elephant tusks or rhino horn, as in the past, but for bush meat, particularly zebra, buffalo, and giraffe. Confrontations with poachers can be lethal. One afternoon, Shabani and I visited an anti-poaching station. The Grumeti Fund operates 12 of these rustic lookout posts, open-air cabins about 7 feet wide and deep, on top of the many hills rising above the plains. At each station, two anti-poachers work for 10 days straight, alternating between keeping watch and resting. They have nothing more than food and water, a simple bunk with a mosquito net, radios, and binoculars. It's hard, lonely work. As the sun slipped behind the hills, Shabani and I drove back to the lodge under a twinkling sky. I stared up at constellations like the Southern Cross, not visible to me at home in the Northern Hemisphere, but commonplace here in the savannah. On my final evening, Shabani planned for us to have a sunset drink, but not before we went to the boma for a last look. We drove along the fence, scanning the hills farther back and the bushes closer to us for perhaps 30 minutes. It was about 5:15 and the sky was still blue, but the sun was beginning to cast long shadows. All of a sudden, Shabani drew in a sharp breath and said, "Wait." He put the Land Cruiser in reverse, backed up several feet and grabbed his binoculars. He pointed toward a large tree in the center of our sight line, set about halfway between the fence and a moderate hill in the distance. "Do you see that tree? Follow it down and look to the left." I brought my binoculars to my eyes. There she was. Zaituni emerged from behind a shrub, her gray body like a boulder moving across the earth. I didn't dare look away or reach for my phone to take a picture. She was in profile, her great head raised, revealing her pointed horn. In just a few breaths, she was gone, walking slowly into the bush to survive another night, and, I hoped, many more to come. Sinjita Sabora Tented Camp and Faru Faru Lodge, both from $22.10 per person, per night, all-inclusive. And now some photos. Here's a breakfast spread at Sinjita Sabora Tented Camp, and it looks like quite a feast. Croissants, some fresh fruit, I think I see some eggs, kind of like they're deviled, and lots of little sauces to dip. And then we see Zaituni herself, an eastern black rhino. She's with a caretaker here, and he is lovingly rubbing around her ear there, and she's kind of nuzzling him, not in the least bit afraid. But yeah, he's a young man, dark-skinned, and she, I think, is up against a fence, perhaps. It looks like she's resting her head and her nose kind of on this fence. And then we have a photograph of one of the suites at Sabora, and what a lovely space this is, all in shades of beige. And what strikes me the most is this very wide king-size bed with the mosquito netting over it, all in that same color, giving it a very serene look. And then a couple more pictures, the pool at Faru Faru Lodge, and it is not your normal pool. It looks as if it was a little pond that just happened to occur here, but it has lots of rocks around it and the building close by. It's a deep, deep blue color, and it's all surrounded by rocks. And then we have a shot of elephants marching across the plains, and I'm seeing three large ones and one that looks like it might be a teenager and one might be a toddler. Pretty little. In other photographs, we have here Sinjita guests and their guide on a break during a game drive in the Grumeti concession. That's part of the Tanzanian Serengeti plain. So they're standing in tall grass, and then there's one of those large jeeps. It looks like it might seat 12, maybe 15 people, but it's sunset, so the sky is pink, and they're just standing there in the grass. I don't see them enjoying any food or anything, but maybe just taking a break. And we've got a little map here of Tanzania, and it shows us where Dodoma is, which is pretty much right in the center of the country. The Grumeti River is up in the northwest corner, and Serengeti National Park is at the northern part of Tanzania, pretty much in the center of the country. And that was entitled The Circle of Life. Any other information? Nope. So we're now on to pushing the limits. An innovative company is helping travelers leave the tourist trail behind in southern Peru. Text and photographs by Chris Schulks. "Don't worry," my guide, Aleph Velasquez, said. "There are no snakes here." I hadn't even considered that because I was too preoccupied with not tumbling into the yawning ravine right next to us. It was still dawn, cool in southern Peru's Tinajani Canyon, as Velasquez and I ascended the rock face towering above the plain. Without a trail to speak of, we trudged through waist-high tufts of Andean grass, covering the steepest parts of the traverse on all fours, while hauling ourselves up using fistfuls of the sturdy foliage. We reached the flat summit in about an hour, soundtracked by the haw-haw-haw calls of the Andean Ibises, I-B-I-S-E-S. The view was well worth the sweat. On one side, the grasslands of the Altiplano rolled out to the horizon, meeting the snow-cloaked peaks of the Andes in hazy distance. On the other, the canyon unfurled into a Martian landscape of cinnamon-colored cliffs and pinnacles, some rising more than 160 feet high. It was breathtaking in more ways than one. With our pre-breakfast hike, we were standing higher than 13,000 feet above sea level. From an escarpment overlooking the canyon's wildest bend, a patchwork of alpaca pastures, farm plots, and the glassy Pacobamba River, I tried deciphering the formation's shapes, much like spotting figures in clouds. Velasquez pointed out what he interpreted as turtles and turreted castles, eerily human faces and rainwater jugs, all sculpted by wind and water over millions of years. Local people still come here to pay their respects to Pacamama, he said, using the Aymara and Kikua term for Mother Earth. They bring offerings of cocoa leaves and candy. It's their way of saying thanks for their house, their family, and their animals. I had arrived in Peru a few days earlier to trace a circuit of plush lodges created by Andean, a homegrown tour operator founded 2 decades ago by entrepreneur Ignacio Macias. In Lima's popular Miraflores district, the brand's darling 5-bedroom Fausto, doubles from 2-10, made for a soft landing after a red eye from Europe. The next day, an hour's flight south brought me to Arequipa, a sand-colored city of palm-lined plazas, endless cloisters, and around 1 million people, where Andean's austere but impeccably stylish Circa, doubles from 599, occupies a 16th-century monastery within the historic center, a UNESCO World Heritage Site. From there, my Andean-guided travesía, or journey, kicked off in earnest. As Arequipa's suburban traffic thinned, the landscape stretched into vast grasslands, the sun-baked monotony broken only by the odd herd of grazing vicunas or a lonely cactus. Some 3 hours into the 4-hour drive, the road plunged into a dizzying scribble of hairpin bends, eventually spitting us out into the Colca Valley, where, at the end of 2023, Andean pitched up Puquio, doubles from 1,625 all-inclusive. Inspiration for this safari-style camp, the first of its kind in Peru, came from a 1934 National Geographic article, a Xeroxed copy of which I found next to my bed. Its author, American geologist Robert Shippey, had needed 2.5 days by train, truck, and mule to negotiate the same circuitous and difficult route from Arequipa that I took. Besides the pace of travel, little seems to have changed since, though the snow-covered mountains, Shippey described, are these days without their permanent glacial caps. Terraced fields of maize and potatoes still line vertiginous farms, and Spanish colonial churches continue to wither under decades of neglect. Even Puquio, with its hodgepodge of antiques, cowhide rugs, and crystal decanters filled with pisco and rum, felt like a time warp to a bygone era of exploration. At dawn the next morning, Velázquez and I drove deeper into the valley, over a road that squeezed through near-vertical rock walls. We zoomed past quiet hamlets, eucalyptus groves, and a patchwork of farms. At the end of a bumpy track, we began to hike a trail that zigzagged up a mountain toward the Chimpa Fortress. From the ruins of a pre-Inca settlement, which we reached after an hour of huffing and puffing, we looked out over the canyon without another tourist in sight. Parentheses. The famous Andean condors, said to circle there in great numbers, alas, stayed away too. Though we were already far off the Gringo Trail, we continued farther to Andean's newest camp, Tinajani, doubles from 1,758 all-inclusive. From the beginning, Andean has been about revealing a Peru that exists beyond the obvious postcards, Macias, the brand's founder, told me later. He had first come across the Tinajani Canyon some 15 years ago, while exploring lesser-known stretches between Cusco, the gateway to Machu Picchu, and Lake Titicaca. I was looking for places that still carried the Andes' original spirit, he explained. He found it in a 400-acre parcel at the far end of the canyon that was once a sheep ranch and had been in the hands of one family for almost a century. It wasn't just beautiful, Macias said. It held a depth and solitude that deserved a thoughtful, long-term approach. Our partnership with the family grew naturally from that idea. The camp is built around their former home, an adobe hacienda with a thatched roof that is now fireplace warmed main restaurant. Here, days start with fresh fruits and pillowy pan chapla, or flatbread, and end with candlelit dinners conjured from local products such as trout and oluco, a potato-like tuber. Many of the family's heirlooms, sepia-toned photographs, diplomas signed in swirling fountain pen ink, line the walls, while antiques, clay pots, and traditional ironwork from Arequipa and Puno hark back to the ranch's herding heyday. Nearby are six safari-style suites known as campamentos. Each has an accommodation tent with bedding and a private bathroom and a reading tent with plush seating and a wood stove, along with a private outdoor hot tub. The morning after our snake-free hike, Velasquez and I returned to camp to find a picnic breakfast laid out in the shade of a cole tree behind the campamentos. Just one of the many touches that made this day feel like an African safari. Later, after a half-day tour to the nearby towns of Lampa and Pucará, the team made magic again with a lunch in a forest of towering Puya Raimondi, otherworldly bromeliads with thorns like piranha teeth. At other moments, I wandered out alone, hiking the hills as the late afternoon sun gilded their edges, watching a herder in the distance flick pebbles from a sling to keep her alpacas in check. I ended my travesía at Titilaca, doubles from 1,461, all-inclusive, an 18-room lodge on the southwestern shore of Lake Titicaca. For now, it's the final stop, but Macias and his team are already working with a local family on the private 110-acre Suasi Island near the Bolivian border to push the route even further. After a day of sailing between the lakes, man-made islands, and wool-weaving communities, I left with a sense of having seen a completely unexpected side of Peru, wild and dazzlingly diverse. I may not have gone to Machu Picchu, but I still felt like an explorer. And we have some photographs. Let's see. Here's the living room at Titilaca, and it is large. We see the lake in the distance, as you might imagine. Very large window here, wooden floor, big comfy club chair, striped, all in natural tones. It looks almost like a natural linen, too. And the table looks as if it's carved of wood. And curtains draping this. No columns that are a decorative, kind of ancient Greek columns, just kind of different here. Brown walls, very earth-toned room. And then we have a tented suite at Puquio. I was hoping we'd get to see one of these. And so we have a large tent, and it almost looks like it's a tent over a building. And so I guess it is, you're not just in a tent. You're actually in a very small, maybe cabin. It looks like it might be made even of adobe or something. But it has a door and two windows, and then two deck chairs out in front of it on a deck. But the tent covers over it, so you're shaded there out of that hot sun, and you can sit and look out. And you're looking out at cacti and brush, kinds of things you'd find on the steppes, or not a desert, I would say, but a very dry, arid stretch of land here. We've got a map of Peru, and there's Lima way down in the center on the west coast. Lake Titicaca way down in the southeastern part of the country, and so is Arequipa and Titilaca and Tinajani and Puquio. What else do we have here? Here is a shot of the Colca Valley, and it is, I'm not sure what they're growing here, but I see lots of fences and areas that are fenced off. Maybe it's for ranching, that there are sheep or alpaca or something. It doesn't look like crops that are growing. And some of the areas are quite brown and they look like dirt, and others are very verdant in a deep, rich green. And here's another shot of one of the bromeliads in the Tinajani Canyon. I thought I knew what a bromeliad is, but I surely don't. These are very tall, cylindrical shaped growths. I don't see any blossom on them, but almost like around the base, it's almost like a burst of hair coming out of the bottom of them. It's so striking. I'm looking at about 8 or 9 of them standing up straight in against the sky, yellow grass all around, and then these bursts of what looks like an afro, straight hair at the bottom of each one of them. And let's see, some more photographs. Here is the Tin Ajani Canyon. And so we have a photograph of that, and it has what might be called a mesa, I'm not sure. Those very tall cylindrical rocks that just, they're flat on the top and they go straight up the edges. A climber's delight, I would expect, but it's reddish colored, flat on top. And then in the foreground, we see sheep grazing. Everything's the same color. The sheep are the same color as the grass that they're grazing, but that red rock certainly stands out. And then here we have a man working. Here he's got a very colorful, big, broad hat here, and he's holding a stick. And I think he might be using that stick to push a boat through Lake Titicaca, but it's a close-up, so we don't really get much of an idea here. And then we have the Circa Hotel in Arequipa, and this is a very, very European-looking sitting area. There's like a tapestry on the wall that looks very kind of Renaissance, women in long gowns and kind of, I don't know, very formal, like it would be royalty of at that time. And just a couple more pictures. Here is the Plaza de Armas in Arequipa, and it is we're looking at a steepled church that's very ornate, all one color, but lots of I'm not sure what style of architecture it would be. It definitely looks South American rather than European, but it's quite ornate, and palm trees all around it. And then the living room at Puccio. And that, too, is the brown wall and all earth tone shades. And we can see the ceiling. We can see the rafters in the structure of the ceiling itself.
7: Next up in this discovery section is Beyond the Emerald Coast. Far from Sardinia's glitzy north, modern hotels and ateliers are reimagining old traditions, by Gisella Williams. Marinas, packed with mega yachts, glossy restaurants with Instagram famous DJs, glitzy beach clubs with bottle service cabanas. For many visitors, Sardinia begins and ends with Costa Smeralda, the glittery playground on the island's northeastern edge that has long defined its image abroad. Developed in the 1960s by the Aga Khan IV, the billionaire Ismaili spiritual leader, the area remains synonymous with Mediterranean luxury. But when I drove south, that version of Sardinia began to fall away. The roads grew quieter and rougher. Signs of development thinned out. Villages looked abandoned. Near the western coast, I passed the ruins of a mining settlement before entering a forest of twisted oak and emerging at a beach backed by towering dunes. It took another 30 minutes along a slow and bumpy road before I finally reached Le Dune Piscinas Escorsort, doubles from 755, a new 28-room hotel that sits directly on the beach. To stretch my legs, I walked to the water's edge. The property occupies a protected stretch of the island's Costa Verde. Towering, pale ochre dunes, Mediterranean scrub, and a wild coastline that extends for miles. I took a deep breath and marveled at the moonscape of untouched sand. There was not another soul in sight. At reception, I was greeted by Marcella Tettoni, one of the hotel's owners and an accountant from Milan, who led me through the public spaces. Spare and industrial chic, with weathered marble floors, cast iron furniture, and Sardinian crafts. Tettoni told me she and her husband, Luigi Cacamo, an engineer, had spent more than 3 years renovating the property, a former mining warehouse they took care to honor in the design. Ancient Roman-era anchors serve as sculptural accents in the dunes, rusty mine carts sit like relics among the seagrass, and the original wharf gate marks the spot where ore was once loaded onto ships. Dinner, too, drew on the past. Angelo Biscotti, the head chef, arrived carrying a polished copper pan, which he set at the center of the table with a flourish. Inside were loreguitas, a traditional braided pasta from central Sardinia, with red shrimp, foraged sea asparagus, sea bream, and clams. The saffron-infused pasta, Biscotti explained, had been shaped by a local woman using a technique passed down through generations. Loreguitas can only be made by hand, he said. It would be impossible to make them with machines. A few minutes later, Biscotti gave voice to a belief I would encounter again and again across this region.

lavender-infused oil. The room was cool, hushed, and softly lit. Afterward, my skin felt supple, and the herbal scent clung faintly to me for the rest of the day. Afterward, I tried my hand at making sous filandeo, a 300-year-old Sardinian pasta considered among the rarest in the world. Translating to threads of God in the local dialect, it looks like an impossibly delicate web of fine strands stretched into a round sheet, more lacework than pasta. Under the guidance of Annalisa Azzeni, one of the handful of artisans, mostly women, who still know the technique, I tried to pull the dough into hundreds of hair-thin strands, but mine kept snapping. "It takes patience and time," she said, laughing. I ultimately gave up and watched as Azzeni completed a single sheet. It took her about 30 minutes, and then less than 5 for us to devour a bowl of the pasta in aromatic lamb broth. After a few days of reading, walking the dunes, and sampling more pasta shapes I'd never seen before, I reluctantly packed my bags and drove farther south to Luxi Bia, doubles from 255, a collection of chic guest houses created in an abandoned farming hamlet in the foothills of the Guturu Manu Mountains. About a decade ago, a design studio founded by Kair Shenven, a former set designer from California, and Ivano Azzori, a one-time Italian graffiti artist, began restoring the old settlement as an expression of what they call contemporary ruralism. They bought up its scattered plots, renovated its stone houses with the help of local artisans, restored the olive orchard, and eventually opened the property, first to fellow designers, then to other guests. When I arrived, the couple showed me to La Residenza, a one-bedroom house with a terracotta roof and plaster walls. The interiors were outfitted with hand-knotted rugs, carved wooden headboards, earthenware, and shelves stocked with natural wine from nearby vineyards that specialize in ancient native grapes, such as Carignano. The property felt sun-baked and secluded, its houses spread out across the olive-covered hills, the silence broken only by swallows whistling overhead. "This is a place that resets your mind because all the noise is gone," Azzori told me, adding that the village's only other resident is a retired shepherd. Rebuilding the settlement, he said, had meant learning to live at the landscape's pace. In the morning, I made a strong pot of espresso and drove 20 minutes to one of the tombs of the giants, well-preserved burial monuments built by the Nuragic civilization, an enigmatic Bronze Age culture known for its monumental stone architecture. A narrow path lined with wildflowers led me gently through the scrubby countryside. Raptors circled high overhead as butterflies fluttered at my feet. After 30 minutes, I reached the site, hulking man-made slabs of weathered granite rising from the earth. I was struck by how little is still known about these stone structures. Inspired by the day's discovery, I next made my way to Cagliari, Sardinia's capital, and spent an hour at the National Archaeological Museum studying Nuragic objects. Miniature bronze ship votives, gold amulets shaped like hawks. Out in the city itself, I wandered beneath medieval towers and past arcaded shopping streets before having lunch at a small bistro called Sabores, entree $16 to $29. There I sampled fregola, a tiny toasted pasta that looks a bit like fat couscous, served with saffron asparagus, smoked eel, and botarga. My final stop was the strangest and most memorable of all, Pinuccio Sciola Museum, a garden in the town of San Sperate dedicated to the late Sardinian sculptor. For decades, the artist scoured the countryside for monolithic stone slabs, which he engraved with grid patterns and grooves to produce a range of resonant frequencies. When stroked by hand or with a rock, the sculptures emit haunting, otherworldly tones that Sciola called the memory of the universe. Listening to them, I had the same thought I'd been having throughout my trip. In southern Sardinia, the past does not sit still. It reverberates, evolves, and keeps finding new forms. And we do have some pictures here. First is of a private pool at La Dune Piscines in Sardinia, and it is very private. There's just a very small pool, not much bigger than a hot tub, churning away, and it's surrounded by tiles that are clay tiles around the pool that are the exact same color.

0: as the warm sand beyond. And then we have a one of the guest houses at Luxa Bia. That's the resort in the island south, and it's a very spare guest house area. There's just a round table with chairs around it, and looking up at the ceiling, it looks as if it's made of some kind of thatch. Just simple stucco walls and very simple interior. You can see that it's very spare and simple, not like that luxurious Costa Esmeralda. And below that, we have a photograph of the Luxa Bia Resort, which occupies a former farm, and you can see that because there are several buildings all around, scattered around. Most of them are in very good repair by now. Then we have a shot of Ivano Azzori, one of the resort's owners. And he is, let's see, he's standing in the doorway. Has a nice long white beard, wisteria hanging all over the doorway and the doorway nearby. It's a beautiful space. And he's way in the background. I can't see him very well, but he's wearing black shorts and a black shirt and a baseball cap. I think he must be kind of shy. Here's another photograph of, let's see, it's the Soundstone sculpture. I was hoping we'd get to see one of these. There's a woman standing next to it, and it's just the huge rock. It's taller than she is, and we can see this checkerboard grid that has been carved into it, and she's touching it, and I suppose listening to those otherworldly sounds that it makes. Here's a dish of raw tuna with watermelon at Sabores in Cagliari. So it is the color of watermelon, quite beautiful. And then Le Dune Piscinas on its protected beach. And it is quiet. Wow, there's nothing around. It's this nice sprawling white building. And I can see patios around it and so forth. But boy, nothing else. Just sand and Mediterranean scrub. What a delightful spot. This issue is devoted to the world's best awards, but it's just basically lists and lists and lists. So let's jump to the next feature article. There are some more, and this one is called Back in Play. Marbella, Spain returns to the spotlight with upgraded resorts, vintage glamour, and a smashing tennis scene. And we do see a shot of somebody playing tennis here. It's first, we have El Patio, a restaurant at legendary Marbella Club Resort in Spain. And then we have the hotel's poolside restaurant, El Olivar, by Chef Andres Ruiz. And then Johan Dalis, a coach at the Rafa Nadal Tennis Center at Don Carlos, Marbella. And he is on a clay court, and he's got some people watching him. I think he's instructing somebody because he's serving, but he also looks like he's pointing somewhere. The pool has a lovely candy-striped red and white inner tube floating in it, and the restaurant is so cozy. It's a bank against the wall of cushioned benches with small tables in front of it. Lots of artwork on the walls. Let's begin. On a late summer morning, I stepped onto the clay courts of the newly opened Rafa Nadal Tennis Center in Marbella, Spain, ready for my first lesson. It had been a few years since I was last on a court, and I'd arrived at this gleaming Mediterranean resort town both eager and wary to see what kind of game I could recapture. My instructor, Javier, greeted me cheerfully. After a few warm-up exercises, he suggested we hit some balls to assess my game. It was not pretty. Thud! My first ball went straight into the net. Bam! Another sailed into the sky and landed on the court directly next to us. As I watched yet another errant ball take flight and Javier winced sympathetically, a thought crossed my mind. Thank God Rafa isn't here to watch me desecrate the sport that made him a global icon. But after about 45 minutes, something clicked. The balls began landing where they were supposed to. Good shot, Javier yelled after I managed to put away a clean volley. You have good form. Then, when I hit a ball that landed on the baseline out of his reach for a rare point, he looked at me, laughed, and shouted, Vamos! I had come to Spain's Costa del Sol after reading that a Nadal tennis club had just opened in Marbella. With its temperate climate, this Andalusian city of 160,000 has long served as a training ground for pros, including Bjorn Borg, Novak Djokovic, and the Spanish great Manolo Santana. Marbella beckoned for another reason, too. Its storied past is one of the world's most exclusive luxury playgrounds. In the 1950s and 60s, it attracted European royalty and Hollywood stars such as Audrey Hepburn, Cary Grant, Grace Kelly. Sean Connery kept a home here, and Hugh Hefner, then at the height of his fame, once flew in on a custom DC-9 painted black with Playboy bunnies as air hostesses. Over time, however, the town's glamorous image began to ebb. It became a hub for organized crime in the 1970s, and the bold-faced crowd looked elsewhere. More recently, Marbella and nearby coastal towns drew British budget travelers, especially 20-somethings in search of a boozy weekend. By the 2010s, No Carbs Before Marbs, popularized by a reality TV show, had become a catchphrase among young Brits. The pendulum has swung back, thanks in part to a trio of long-established resorts. Marbella is once again attracting a moneyed, glamorous crowd, with sybaritic beach clubs, fashion pop-ups, standout restaurants, and sprawling spas that promise head-to-toe pampering. I began my week-long visit at Don Carlos Marbella, a 308-room resort that looms over the quiet sands of El Viria Beach, east of the city's lively historic center. Opened in 1969, the five-acre property emerged last summer from a $52 million overhaul with interiors by the Barcelona-based designer Jaime Beristain, along with the new tennis academy. After checking into my room, a spacious seashell-toned suite on the 14th floor with a huge balcony that overlooked the water and a nearby village, I explored the grounds. Most striking were the subtropical gardens, where stone paths wound past flower-strewn ponds and streams, all shaded by towering palm trees and dotted with hundreds of plant varieties. That's where we end today, folks. We'll continue in this article on Marbella when next we meet. Until that time, thanks for joining Mind's Eye Radio. Take care and be well.
1: Your pregnancy story starts with a 1935 map. This is Sandra Tsinglo with the lowdown on science. Gestational diabetes is rising across Southern California, and rates are especially high in certain zip codes. Could neighborhood history play a role? Enter Wajiha Umar and team from University of California, Irvine. They analyzed nearly 87,000 pregnancies using health records. Then they matched each address to Depression-era redlining maps. Back then, lenders labeled some neighborhoods hazardous, often by race. Women in redlined areas showed 30% higher diabetes risk. Weight and poverty explained nearly half the link. Those red lines didn't just block mortgages. They denied grocery stores and parks for generations. Maps changed, but bodies remember.
2: A chance of showers and thunderstorms early this evening, otherwise mostly cloudy, a low of 71. Cloudy on Tuesday, warmer with a chance of showers and thunderstorms, a high of 91. Sunny and continued hot on Wednesday with a slight chance of showers and thunderstorms, a high of 92. 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Some material heard on WKAR Radio Reading Service may include sensitive themes, including violence, discrimination, sexual content, or strong language. Listener discretion is advised.

Arlen continues to read, Did You Hear About Kitty Carr? By Crystal Smith Paul, Henry Holt Publishers, with a synopsis of chapters 18 through 21. Chapter 18. A posting for position of secretary was removed as quickly as it had appeared, or so it seemed. The operators were upset because they were not aware of it, and Emma seized this circumstance to taunt Kitty about not receiving the chance to advance to a higher level. However, Lucy had arranged for Kitty to be interviewed for the position of Nathan's assistant. Kitty mentioned that her sister would do almost anything for such a position. She did not realize Lucy knew Emma, but quickly learned a rift existed between the two of them. Lucy and Kitty found out more about each other, including the fact that both were passing. But the main emphasis was placed on getting her hired as the president's assistant. Chapter 19. Kitty's new position entailed accompanying Nathan to meetings and being his right hand when it came to castings and discussing filmings. Knowing it was her good fortune that her sister had direct access to Nathan, Emma believed she would have a better chance to woo him. Chapter 20. Lucy invited Kitty to her home in Beverly Hills to celebrate her new position and to deliberately prime Kitty to influence Nathan to change his mind about the film The Misfits. Chapter 21. Nathan insists that Cora, also passing, be taken off the payroll. Why? She had been his father's mistress. But because things were in limbo at the studio, Nathan had to give his nod to the Misfits. Even though this was an intense time, Kitty was enjoying Nathan as a conversationalist, and that entangled her emotions. Chapter 22. Kitty. November 1955. Lucy made a left, leaving the lot instead of a right toward her house. Where are we going? She'd invited Kitty over for dinner to celebrate the production news. Kitty assumed that meant Laurie was cooking. Blair House? What's that? I want to meet my friends. I don't know. Continuing her relationship with Lucy was one thing. Meeting the others was another. Emma said, it isn't safe. Do you feel unsafe with me? No. Then trust me. Goodness, I've never met someone so reluctant to make friends. Kitty didn't have the heart to tell her that she'd gone years without having any. They drove east toward downtown, then made a left onto a street in Hancock Park with brick houses with long driveways. Lucy pulled into the driveway of a gray one with a front lawn covered in a thicket of roses. She put her finger to her mouth to silence Kitty before they got out of the car in the backyard, where there was a large carport and an old shed. Both neighboring homes had lots of windows facing the property. They entered through a long, narrow kitchen, too small for the house's size, with a gray and white checkered floor that matched the home's exterior. It was hot, as if the oven had been going, and the air smelled of cinnamon.
In the center of the kitchen was a freestanding countertop with open shelving around the base, where multiple glass jars sat, filled with hard candies that likened the space to a candy shop. Dozens of champagne glasses sat on its top, along with dessert forks and plates with tiny rings of roses around the edges, similar to the ones Lucy had at her house. There was jazz playing. Miles Davis. Lucy motioned for her to follow her through a dark hallway wallpapered with a rose vine design toward the front of the house. Standing in the front room under a simple bronze and crystal chandelier were two dozen Negro women with skin colored near white, light, yellow, medium beige, tawny, bronzy, black, brown black, dark, and blue black, and varying hair textures and features. The cluster represented the full color spectrum of the Negro race, Americans comprised of varying degrees of African and European blood. The room fell silent. Someone turned off Miles on the record player in the corner. It was clear they'd been expected. Cora blossomed from the interior of the group like a budding flower. Although she was dressed down in a drab, black service-looking dress and her hair pulled back, she shone with genuine glee. She slipped her arm around Kitty's waist, an intimate gesture that was off-putting to Kitty, who remembered a frigid first introduction. "So glad you could make it. Welcome." She let Cora shift her body closer to the group. "Everyone, this is Kitty Carr, Nathan Tate's assistant at Telescope, and Emma Carr's younger sister." Murmurs accompanied this news. Kitty couldn't discern the exact words, but she presumed some of the others had grievances with Emma. "She arrived in June," Cora said. "I met her at Lucy's sister, came down the front staircase to the left of the living room where they were. Her hair hung long down and bushy, as though she'd taken a brush to her curls. She waved at Kitty. "Nice to see you again." The whispers ceased. It seemed Laurie had validated Kitty's presence. "We're going to talk to Kitty," Cora said to Laurie. "Start without us." Following Lucy back to the kitchen, Kitty heard Laurie ask for the ledger. "What is this place?" "It's a boarding house for women who are passing," Lucy answered. "Makes it easier for them to transition. Gets them a job, helps them get on their feet." "And it's our meeting place," Cora said. "It's easy for people to believe that the darker among us work here, so it's safe. It's been in the network for years now." "Network?" "Of Negro women. We belong to an underground resistance that spans the United States." Kitty's eyes grew in size. It was a far cry from what Emma had thought they were up to, but perhaps more dangerous. "There aren't any records of its inception, for obvious reasons, but semblances of this network began during slavery, when the one drop rule classified anyone having one drop of Negro blood as Negro,
and thus a slave. So Massa's babies, no matter how white they came out looking, became property, Cora said. As more and more slaves became parented by their owners, the Negro race came to span the entire color spectrum, like the women here. Among the runaways were some of the fairest, who slipped through the cracks without detection, taking those who were darker with them. Passing women and men assisted runaways, then Union soldiers, by smuggling notes, goods, and guns to the North. They became abolitionists, teachers, politicians, doctors, lawyers. They influenced elections and assisted families whose head of household had been jailed or lynched. The passing women married white men of esteem and colored freemen and became educators, provided shelter. It was through this work that passing women made alliances with other colored women who couldn't pass. The web grew as more and more coloreds left the South, and here we are. Kitty leaned against the kitchen counter, looking between Lucy and Cora as they volleyed explanations at her. Just as the white wives of slave owners who later became KKK members and sympathizers, who then ran for public office, started businesses, became lawyers, judges, and landlords, and joined various ranks of law enforcement and the military, were unable or unwilling to stop their men from their unspeakable crimes and petty actions, passing women influenced their men to do good. Kitty learned that it was under that spirit that Blair House operated, to champion the rights of Negro women, whose burdens were doubled, being Negro and female. Their needs were often overshadowed or ignored by everyone, even their men, who were depleted, depressed, and often dependent mentally, spiritually, and economically. The virulence against Negro men was pressing, and as their ability to support their families as head of the household was inhibited, it was Negro women who had to take up the slack and absorb the shock of the blows they faced. In order to solicit and then funnel donations for causes in support of the advancement of the Negro race, Blair House became an orphanage, a foundation for blind children, an animal charity, and a summer camp for underprivileged children. The rich in their orbit needed tax write-offs, so they never refused to donate and asked few questions. The benefit of the doubt was one of the many privileges of whiteness. There'll be 24 of us with you, 12 passing, 12 not. How do you make alliances? Lori's your sister. You can trust her. What about the other women? Like attracts like. Somehow we get lucky. Like how we found you. You didn't find me, Emma told you. I was coming. You knew who I was. We didn't seek you out, Cora said. You came to my taping that night, and Lucy decided to befriend you. You were the only one who came to set. I didn't know who you were until you introduced yourself, Lucy clarified. How did you two learn about this? Kitty asked. My mama raised Lori and I up in the same way, Lucy said, because we look so different. Our mama could pass, but only did it to feed us.
She had a job downtown. My father was too dark. It would have been better had he been the one who could pass. He was jealous of her, and his beatings cost her her life. I did her hair for her funeral, watched them bury her, and never looked back. I'm sorry, Kitty said. Fathers had created problems for everyone, she knew. He thought being white was better and married her wanting to fix himself. When that didn't work, he beat on her and on Laurie, whom he hated for the same reasons he hated himself. Lucy popped a champagne bottle and started filling the glasses on the counter. It was clear she was done sharing. Lucy and Laurie recruited me, Cora said. Laurie is our president, Lucy said, taking a sip of champagne. Cora refused a glass. Lucy didn't offer Kitty one. The three of us built this together, and with Billy and Nina. How? Discretion. Feminine charm. Shrewdness. No, I mean, what do you do? What work? Negro inclusion in the film industry, Cora said. That explained her dedication to Abner, someone decades her senior, all these years. He was starting to come around to hiring a Negro actor. Most times, they just don't want to be the first one. Pushing the envelope of change is hard. There's a lot of money to be made in Hollywood if they just let us in. We need better movies and characters first. Kitty hated the exaggerated dialect assigned to Negro characters. They want us to stay right where we are. You know what happened to Dorothy Dandridge after her Oscar nomination for Common Jones? Cora didn't wait for Kitty to answer. They asked her to play a maid. She did a triple performance, acting, singing, and dancing, and they wanted her to play a bit part as a maid. Lucy interjected, "There's money to be made outside of performing, as costumers, hairdressers, directors, writers. It's an industry most of us don't even know exists. It's the only way we'll ever have a true say." Cora covered Kitty's hand. "Help us make Telescope the greatest film studio there is," she said. "With you having Nathan's ear, we can get films made about the things we need to talk about." Was the plan always for me to work with Nathan? It seemed like he'd made up his mind about hiring me before I interviewed. "I won't deny it. Your looks got you noticed, but you deserve that job," Lucy said. "He gave everyone a chance to show up. You did." "Abner was a meticulous craftsman," Cora said. "I'm not so sure Nathan has the magic touch. He'll need some help." Familiar with that rhetoric, Kitty defended him. "He can do it. He just needs time." Cora was impatient. "Time is what I don't have." Lucy translated. "Cora wants to win an Oscar." "The Misfits was a shoe-in, but Abner was sick. I'm not so sure we can garner the same interest." "What's the point if no one knows you're colored?" Kitty asked. "She'll reveal it one day in some dramatic fashion," Lucy explained. "Imagine their faces when they learn the truth." Cora chuckled as she pulled the collar of her blouse closed. "Sometimes the thought alone is enough to get me through the day." Lucy shook her head at Kitty. "She's sinister. Don't pay her any mind.
This isn't about revenge or outsmarting anyone. It's about helping to make things right. That's why passing is not to be ashamed of. People been doing it since the beginning of time to survive, and not just us Negroes. Lucy continued, some Jews passed for Gentile in the war if they could. It's survival. She paused. As long as you're not passing because you think being white is better. I never wanted to pass in the first place. I had a fiance. I had a life planned, Kitty said. Good, because that kind gives our kind a bad name. Some pass trying to love themselves better. That's not our kind. And sometimes it's hard to tell which a person is. We've determined which you are, and we want you to join us. Yes. Her answer came quicker than they expected. Cora's face turned grave. It can be dangerous. I understand. If you get caught or something happens, we can't help you. That jeopardizes us all. I understand. You'll be under a lot of scrutiny, and more often than not, things won't go our way, Lucy said. Do you want me to say no? Kitty asked. I want to be clear. This is for life. You can't unknow what you learned today. You'll wonder who's who everywhere you go. She raised a brow at this part. Cora patted Kitty's hand to draw her attention from Lucy. We've had more disappointments than triumphs. The Emmett Till trial was heartbreaking. We had two jurors in the pool, but neither was picked for the jury. We're lucky it even went to trial, Lucy reminded her. When you do get a win, there's no better feeling. Last year, I got Jack to donate the proceeds from the sale of his parents' house in Maine to the NAACP. Took me 4 years, but I did it. One day, one of us will be in a position to really change things, Cora said. Last I checked, white women don't have that kind of power, Kitty argued. They do. By controlling the right white man. So you use marriage as a tool. That's why you match couples? Yes. Kitty looked at Lucy. Does my sister know all about this? Ah, Emma. Cora shook her head. No. We determined she wasn't suitable, Lucy said. We were looking for a sixth in our unit, but you're what? We operate in groups of six, 12 passing. With you now and 12 not, a unit is six. Why me? You feel guilty being able to pass. Emma doesn't want to look back. Yet another accurate assessment. Was Emma really that transparent? Is that why you sabotaged her engagement? Lucy sighed. Yes. Emma didn't know what to do with Lincoln, and as a casting director, he was too important to lose as an asset. But how would she have made him an asset? Married him for his capacity to donate? For one. Gotten Jamie an audition? Anything but what she did. I mean, damn, I didn't think I had to tell her everything. She was in awe of her, and she ruined it. Cora tried to soften Lucy's words. It wasn't personal. Our work always comes first. We knew we couldn't trust her to do anything serious. She has her own priorities.
Kitty considered Emma to be a liability, too. And you? Well, not just anyone could have landed in such a position at Telescope so quickly, Lucy explained. With Abner retired, it was now Kitty, not Cora, closest to the person who could advance the agenda. Lucy says, you have his ear. He talks to you about scripts, staffing. Yes. Kitty was a little disappointed to know her conversations with Lucy hadn't been private and was happy she hadn't disclosed more. Who knew how they'd want to capitalize on that? Well, you just keep doing whatever it is you're doing, Cora said. Nathan doesn't have the same ego as his father, and I believe we can get more done. Folding chairs had been arranged around the living room. Kitty tiptoed through the center behind Cora and Lucy to sit on the stairs. She peered through the railing, listening to Laurie at the podium, centered in the cedar-trimmed doorway. They're planning a boycott of the city buses in Montgomery, Alabama. Before the end of the year, Negroes there would walk to work, refusing to pay the same amount of money as white passengers, only to face humiliation and relegation to the back of the bus. Those white folks won't know what hit them. Wives will just fire their maids. How will they eat? They'll have the same problem with every maid in town. Can you imagine those women doing their own dishes? The room erupted with laughter. Caring for their own children? Picking up after their own husbands? Cora yelled over them. The longer it goes, the more shameful it'll look, and the more dangerous it will get. They'll get desperate once they realize they're going to lose. It won't be funny. People will have to walk in sun, rain, sleet, snow, Laurie said. We have to support their efforts, no matter how long it takes. What about the people who can't walk long distances? Will there be carpools? We need to raise money for gas and to buy cars. Laurie looked at the beige-colored woman sitting to the right of the podium, whom she called Nina. So bigger donations now. Nina McCullough was Blair House's best fundraiser and one of the prettiest women in the room. Married to a hotelier, she had someone to tend to her every whim. She sat next to Maude Reed, who was scouring the paper. That poor boy's death may have done more for the cause than anything could have. They're going to do an interview, the Blair House secretary, Addie Banks, said. She sat slightly behind the circle, near the window, taking notes. Her skin gleamed in the light as though she'd just applied lotion. She wore her hair in thick French braids that accentuated the slant of her eyes and her high forehead. Why now? To brag about how they got away with murder? Reporters should have worked harder for a confession. A woman named Liberty Stills flung away the side of the paper she had been sharing with Maude. Liberty sat taller than everyone in the room, and her feet were nearly twice the size of everyone's. Kitty noticed as she crossed her ankles. The acquittal opened people's eyes. White people's eyes? Another
sweeter voice echoed from a woman who wore a perfectly coiffed wig. Cora identified her as Harriet Stafford. Kitty was skeptical. White people existed on the periphery of their pain, never having to feel it in their hearts, in their bones. She surprised herself by saying so. Everyone at Telescope thought there would be a conviction, but they never said anything about the acquittal. It was forgotten completely when James Dean died. Cora whispered to Lucy, sitting a few stairs above her and Kitty, "She's quick." "Told you," Kitty heard Lucy respond. "If they ain't open already, I don't know what else can do it," said the woman next to Harriet. Her tangerine lipstick made her pale skin sallow. "That's Billy. She's with us," Cora pointed. Lucy hushed them as her sister took the floor again. "Bring up the riots, the boycotts. Talk about the protests and the dogs, the murders. Talk about the news. Keep it on people's minds," Laurie instructed. In the grocery store line, at dinner, she looked up at the stairs, at the studio. "Don't let people just exist in their worlds. Make them aware." "Isn't that impolite? Or worse, couldn't it raise suspicion?" Kitty asked. "You don't have to have a strong opinion to put it in someone's mind, Lucy," Laurie said. She walked to the middle of the room to meet Kitty's eye. "You can't be afraid." "I am." Edna, a straight-haired redhead, sat next to Addie by the window. "My husband's agitated by some of my conversation in social settings. I've made myself unpopular with some of the wives." The medium brown-skinned woman on her opposite side took her hand. "I want to leave him," Edna said. "And what are we going to do without the little bit of protection he provides?" This speaker had a round face colored like a black walnut. The room was split in reaction to her question. "What Wilma means is you can't," Laurie said. "As a police officer, he's too valuable." "But we're starting to become unpopular anyway," Edna said. "Guess you'll have to work harder to prove you're one of them," Wilma said. "I'm unhappy." Wilma mocked her. "Poor princess. Who isn't?" "I'm actually quite satisfied," Lily Brown said, putting her hand to her chest. She hovered at the paper brown line and wore too much makeup. At this comment, Kitty saw Harriet knock knees with the woman on her other side, who stifled a smirk. "That's 'cause all you do is socialize with those other sadiddy Negroes," Wilma hissed. "She ain't wrong," Liberty said under her breath. "Wilma, you're welcome anytime," Lily said. "They'd take one look at my black." Cora stood up. "Hey, enough." Lips smacked, but everyone quieted. "Edna, your leaving could cause problems for everyone," Laurie said. "Wilma's not wrong. You're going to have to work harder." Emma's warnings flooded Kitty's mind as the room compiled suggestions for Edna to fix things. Everyone agreed. Edna would have to display some sort of cruelty or sanction it. What Lucy and Cora were up to was indeed worse than Emma could have imagined. After announcements, the oldest of the group,
A preacher's wife named Bertha Mills stood to lead them in prayer. She wore a long floral dress that covered everything but her hands, feet, and face. Her gray hair was pressed but fuzzy at the edges, as though she'd been sweating. After a solid 2 minutes, Kitty's eyes, which never closed, met Laurie's across the circle. Laurie widened hers in exasperation before jostling Bertha's hand to finish. "Dessert's in the kitchen," Bertha said in a raspy voice. Ending on a sweet note was symbolic, Lucy said, meant to remind them to be grateful for each other. Blair House and the opportunity to help their people. These were blessings so many others didn't receive. With champagne and coffee cake, Kitty settled alone in a chair in the corner. The others stood about the room in clusters of likeness that couldn't always be physically identified. They all looked so worldly. Kitty imagined all of them had careers, children, and husbands. She wasn't sure she'd fit in. Lucy kept eyeing Kitty to urge her to mingle, but Kitty ignored her, pretending to be consumed by her extra large piece of coffee cake. She was beginning to feel as though she could be ejected from the circle as fast as she'd been included. The women usually dispersed, one or two at a time, over the course of 2 hours, and the first that day was Billy. "Wish me luck. I have an audition." Wilma started again. "I don't understand all of this performing." She had burn scars on her hands and arms. Any one of us could win an Oscar for the roles we play every day. "Wilma, we've talked about this," Lucy said in a parent's voice. "It's about access and the images people see of us around the world." Wilma took a step toward Lucy as though she was squaring off for a fight. "But it's not images of us. It's images of them that they don't know are us." Others started to notice the exchange. Lucy didn't move. "And you find no satisfaction in that? Don't matter unless people know, Lucy Goosey." Lucy pointed at her. "Don't call me that. I'm playing. It rhymes." Lucy's cheeks blazed. "If you have a problem with our initiatives, bring it to a vote." "No, I get it. We're in L.A. "Correct." Wilma left next, causing a flood of departures among the most pigmented. No one was rude or hasty, but leaving then was taking an apparent side, with only those who hovered 20 degrees above and below the color line left. Kitty was reminded of the tension that had defined her life. She hadn't left Cottonwood and come all the way to Los Angeles to fight among her own kind. When Nina went out the back, Lucy called Kitty to the front door, where she and another woman were putting on their coats. "Kitty, this is Mamie. She runs a nightclub, a grocery store, and a thrift store over on the colored side of town." Kitty was confused. This woman was as fair as she. Mamie seemed to understand. "I pass only occasionally." "Jack's parents are hosting Christmas in Washington this year," Lucy said to Mamie, before turning to explain to Kitty. "Jack is thinking about running for office. Senators on both sides of his family. So he's practically a shoe-in." Lucy's parents-in-law were hosting a donor
event before Christmas to explore their son's political future, she told the women, and Lucy needed new clothes. Would you leave Telescope? Kitty asked. Lucy tied her black scarf around her head in the hallway mirror. If being a senator's wife was more beneficial. Corey's going. Mamie made an O of her mouth to apply a frosty pink lipstick. Lucy opened the door for Mamie. She wouldn't miss it. Good for her. Mamie wiggled her brows before opening the front door and walking off down the wide, paved street. After shutting the door, Lucy turned to Kitty. I don't have to explain why dating in the political sector is important, do I? Kitty shook her head, and Lucy linked arms with her. Let's go shopping. His family has to see me as a political asset, maybe even a future first lady. She winked. Back in the car, Kitty got a better view of the house. Rose and ivy vines climbed the walls, highlighting the 10 drawn window shades. Isn't it suspicious with the house all closed up like that? It's not always like that. And typically, as long as you're quiet, people in this neighborhood mind their business. Hancock Park was an exclusive, old-money neighborhood in Los Angeles. The house was donated to us. By whom? Anonymous. To Kitty, the lush green lawns and the thick Georgian columns made it look as if it had been plucked from a white neighborhood in Winston. It's gorgeous, isn't it? Lucy said, noticing Kitty's wonder. Mine and Laurie's childhood home was one room. Lucy now lived in a house far grander, but Kitty appreciated she hadn't forgotten where she came from. My mama and I slept in the same bed, Kitty said. Lucy started out of the driveway and then hit the brakes as a black Buick lurched from its parked position at the curb. The Negro man at the wheel waved in apology, distracted by kisses from his passenger. When he made a U-turn in the middle of the street, Kitty saw Nina McCullough nestled underneath his arm before they passed in opposite directions. Was that Nina? Lucy handed her cigarette to Kitty to light. If anyone or anything made your sister uncomfortable around us, it was Nina. But that's only because Emma didn't understand. Lucy tapped the steering wheel as she drove. Love is rare for women like us. So if you find it, grab it. But you must know, sometimes we're mistresses first, sometimes forever, and usually second or even third wives. That's a sin. Kitty wasn't religious, but she did believe in the basics. Marriage only consummation had been the easiest one. Seeing what her mother had gone through raising her, being unmarried with a child wasn't a road she planned to travel or even parallel. Lying, stealing, and killing. Most folks, if they were being honest, could see just cause for all three. For us, it's a haven. As a mistress, you get all a man's affections and none of his expectations. You never have to worry about him wanting a baby. You eat at the best restaurants, get gifts of jewelry and fine clothes. You're taken care of, but you don't always become a wife. Is that how you met Jack? No,
I've been lucky. Happened to me just like it does in the movies, twice. People say love like that doesn't really exist, but they couldn't write about it if it didn't. Losing it is agony. That's why I understand Nina. Your first love was Negro? Lucy held up her fingers. And my second and third. Have you ever been in love? I'm not sure. Despite her sadness over how things ended with Richard, her feelings for him weren't enough to return to what could have been. Still, she worried about him and hoped that he didn't hate her. Thinking he did hurt her more than losing what they'd called love. What about Nathan? Lucy gave her a curious look when they stopped at a light. I'm not sure. Lucy adjusted the rear view mirror. Marry one day, but only if it's right. After all, you can be married

willing third wheel, but she was 35, and it saddened Kitty to think that would be the end of her story. Marriage doesn't ensure that. The only surety is money. It's just as easy to fall in love with a rich man as it is a poor one. Again, Lucy sounded like Emma. Marriage is a good thing, but there's a lot of responsibility in it, too. She rolled her eyes. More for women. Now, Lucy's voice lowered. Kitty had noticed they all whispered when speaking about Blair House. Soon she would adopt the same practice, able to conduct an entire conversation at a barely audible pitch. That was Thomas you saw Nina with. Her first husband was also Negro. He was the love of her life. That's why she vacillates over the color line the way she does. They knew each other as kids. He was a cook and got hired at a hotel downtown. They promised to promote him, but instead they stole all his recipes and let him go. He started drinking, disappearing for weeks. To leave, she passed, hoping he'd never find her. 2 years later, she met Titan. Is it a coincidence she married a Hotlier? Kitty asked. Nothing we do is by coincidence. Lucy pushed the gas pedal, flying through a light just as it turned red. Holden's, just down the road from Blair House in Beverly Hills, was three stories high, with gold-trimmed windows and door frames. When they pulled up to the curb, two Negro men in black tuxedos and red bow ties approached either side of the car. Kitty went for the door handle, but Lucy stopped her. Let them. Good evening, ma'am. The man who was balding kept his eyes to the ground. Thank you, sir, Kitty said. He looked at her, startled. She'd spoken. Coming around the car to take her arm, Lucy joked, why don't you kiss him on the cheek, too? Kitty hushed her. I was being polite. You don't thank people for doing their jobs, Kitty. The store's golden double doors floated open thanks to a second pair of older Negro men. This time, Lucy greeted them both. Mr. Banks? Mr. Stills? Neither acknowledged her nor flinched at her greeting. Their faces remained blanked, trained not to betray them. Addie's and Liberty's husbands. Lucy said as they continued toward the women's department. Liberty's husband is writing a piece, and Mr. Banks offered to let him shadow him. Liberty's husband is a writer, a prolific writer. He writes speeches for the movement. You didn't know the men at the car? No. Unless I say so, we don't. And you should act regular. Don't be too nice. She shifted through a rack. Does Emma have a charge account here? No, Kitty said, because her sister does. What does that matter? Emma took her real name. We both took her sister's real names. Lucy didn't look happy to hear this, but seeing the clerk coming, held an emerald green dress up to her rail-thin frame. This would be perfect for Christmas. My in-laws do a big party every year with tree trimming, carols, a petting zoo, and fireworks. Quintessential Christmas. It's beautiful. Is that your right size? The sales clerk

0: smiled as though she knew Kit, as though she knew Lucy. Lucy stared at her. The clerk stammered a bit before adding, "Mrs. Smith?" Lucy spoke then, still a little unfriendly. "It is, but I need one in her size, too." Lucy gestured to Kitty's yellow dress. Borrowed from Emma, it was a bit big. "We're shopping for her. She needs a signature look," she said. The sales clerk pulled out a measuring tape and secured it first around Kitty's hips and then her bust. She scurried off as though Lucy's instructions were clear. "The way you dress is a message to the world. You're about to have a whole new life, and it's time to say," Lucy shimmied her shoulders, "something. You'll come everywhere with us, and you'll need to be dressed." "Where?" "Ballrooms for parties and fundraisers, dinners at private homes and clubs, the opera, plays, everywhere," Lucy said, sifting through the dress rack. "But Nathan expects me in the office until evening." "We'll rarely go before 9. Lucy handed her a red ball gown with a full skirt. "You'll want to always look your best. No one's going to be persuaded to do something by someone who doesn't look like they belong." The sales clerk returned with an armful of clothes. Lucy picked about 15 pieces for Kitty to try on, separates and matching sets in neutral and bright colors, and more evening gowns. In the dressing room, Kitty admired herself in outfit after outfit, feeling more like the version of Kitty she imagined. Her skirt, every skirt, dress, and jacket was made with the finest fabric and looked just right on her frame. "I can't afford any of this." Kitty touched the red skirt. "This alone is 2 weeks of my pay." She had opened a savings account with the money her mother gave her, but she didn't want to touch it. Lucy took everything to the cashier. "Telescope has an account for costuming." Their purchases left them with little sitting room in her car. Lucy tried to wrangle the ruffles and netting of several dresses behind the seats. "I think I got carried away." Once she'd secured one side, the other would pop up. They hollowed at the ridiculousness of it until they were red in the face and gasping for air, their joy painful now. Kitty rode home smoking a cigarette and feeling as though life couldn't get any better than it was right then. But it did. When she got home, she found Emma in a good mood. Every light was on. Little Richard was playing, and she was cooking. She spun around, pointing a metal soup spoon like a weapon when Kitty tried to sneak past the kitchen. "What's all that?" Emma pointed to the dress bags Kitty was struggling to hold. A dollop of tomato sauce dripped from the spoon onto the floor. Clothes from wardrobe. Kitty had made sure the scripted Holden's name was hidden before she came in. "That's a lot of things." Kitty nodded at the stove. "Nice of you to cook." Emma pouted her lips. "It's not for you, per se. It's for dinner tomorrow night. You're my tester." "Who's it for?" "Rick." "Who?" Kitty was thrilled to hear a man's name besides Nathan's come out of her sister's mouth. "Let me hang these things. I'll be right back." Rick Denman, Kitty learned, was a friend of Judy's fiancé. He was an executive at a manufacturing company, and they'd been out almost every evening for the past month. Why didn't you tell me? 'Cause I always talk about things too soon, and they never work out. In the same breath, she grasped both of Kitty's hands. But I think he's going to propose. He had invited her to his family's house in Minnesota for Christmas. That's wonderful. I don't know if I should go. He has four sisters. His wife died 5 years ago, but she was close with all of them. Emma feared her ability to win over so many people. Lincoln's parents had been alive but barely coherent, a state Emma preferred. They wouldn't have known had he gotten married, had a child, or, quite frankly, died. These were safe familial circumstances. You know how nosy women can be. Go. The proposal was Emma's greatest chance for happiness before Judy's wedding, paramount for Kitty's peace. You really think so? Yes. You're in here cooking for him, and you don't cook for yourself. Emma dropped the spoon against the side of the pot. Is it too much? No. You like him? Kitty found it was sweet. I've never been happier. Remembering Lucy's words about her duty as a sister, Kitty put on an apron. Might as well make him dessert, too. This concludes today's reading of Did You Hear About Kitty Carr? By Crystal Smith Paul, Henry Holt Publishers. I hope you have enjoyed this book selection and will join us again. My name is Arlen.
1: 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A chance of showers and thunderstorms early this evening, otherwise mostly cloudy, a low of 71. Cloudy on Tuesday, warmer with a chance of showers and thunderstorms, a high of 91. Sunny and continued hot on Wednesday with a slight chance of showers and thunderstorms, a high of 92. 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

0: wizards, and a golden brain, splicing in elements from more than a dozen films.
1: That film contains clips taken from 16 different movies. Sicario faces, space imagery, shrines, pyramids, and so on. Since Star Wars is so well known, everyone assumed the footage was from there. But we actually used material from several other films, my friend.
0: This material included scores from Indiana Jones and Battlestar Galactica, along with fight scenes from the fantasy classic, The Magic Sword. On release, the movie was a national blockbuster, its success helping Inanch and his team to buy an office and pay off their loans. Today, it's seen as the prime example of Turkish copy cinema, which has since disappeared as copyright laws have become more prevalent. Dünyaya Kurtaran Adam, or Turkish Star Wars, now has fans all over the world, some ironic and others sincere. As far as Inanç is concerned, though, even if it's a failure, it's a triumph.
1: They call our film the worst. If being the most, the ultimate, is what matters, well, we are the ultimate too.
0: For Witness History, we heard Çetin İnanç speaking to film historian Ali Murat Güven in 2018. I've been Louis Harnett O'Mara, and this was an Ember production.
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3: Weather for this morning, cloudy skies turning into partly cloudy this afternoon, a high of 89. For tonight, scattered thunderstorms developing later in the night, a low of 72. For tomorrow, partly cloudy skies with thunderstorms possible, a high of 92. 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

0: 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This is Greg Pratt and Bridget Boisinette with the reading of the Lansing State Journal and the Detroit News and Free Press. For the next half hour, I'll be reading the Lansing State Journal News, beginning with the obituaries. Robin Borma from Holt, Michigan. Elizabeth Betsy Carlson from Reno, Nevada. William L. Hall, Jr. from Lansing. Eric Kempf from Lansing. Stephen Walter Steve Novus. And Melvin Strong from East Lansing. Switching over to the news. First article is titled, Plan to Build Hundreds of Apartments Near St. John's Hits Roadblock. A developer pursuing a controversial rezoning request in Bingham Township that would allow duplexes, townhomes, or apartment buildings to be built on vacant land just outside the city will have to wait for a decision. Nathan Wagner of Jasper, Indiana-based Cash Wagner & Associates and the property owner were asking for the 47-acre plot to be rezoned from single-family to multifamily. Clinton County Commissioners on Monday, August 31, sent the request back to the county's Planning Commission, saying they wanted more signs of more dialogue and discussion between the developer and neighbors, along with proof that changing the zoning makes sense. Cash Wagner with property owner Wesley Swanson requested the rezoning for 47 acres on the northeast corner of Scott and Wildcat Roads, directly behind the South Point Mall off Business 27. In their application, developers cited housing demand and the land's suitability for higher density residential because of its location and access to surrounding infrastructure and services. Neighbors and other local residents spoke Monday for more than an hour about the traffic and draining challenges and other problems that could arise if multifamily buildings replaced the parcel they perceive as part of a rural neighborhood. Those homes in that area are very nice, said District 5 Commissioner Robert Showers, a Republican who represents DeWitt and DeWitt Township. I would hate to see the value, I don't know if they're going to go down or not, but the value be impacted by something other than what's already there. I'm not opposed to apartments if they're the kind that will enhance the area. This isn't absolute, Mr. Developer and Mr. Engineer. Give them more dialogue. And if your dialogue makes sense and they still don't like it, if it makes sense, I'll vote for you, but I still want you to talk to them. Wagner attended the meeting but declined to comment after the vote. The application he submitted with Swanson implied plans for a 324-unit apartment complex, according to document submitted to the county, and he referred to them on Monday. If there's any capacity issues, we either have to walk away or change the proposed development, Wagner said. We will have to address that. When you factor in that this could be single family 100 plus lots versus 324 units, the difference is this multifamily would be about more car per minutes in the peak hour. Some in the audience began chuckling and laughing. It's not three times the traffic, Wagner continued before turning on hecklers. They haven't done the calculations, I know. Interim Planning and Zoning Director Lynn Wilson has clarified that Swanson and Wagner shouldn't have included their footprint with a rezoning request. She also has said the etched out proposal would not have been compliant with the proposed zoning. Neighbors were upset when planning commissioners voted 4-3 on Thursday, August 13, to recommend the multifamily zoning, and some lingering after Monday's vote were glad they'll get a chance to continue fighting the rezoning. The planning commission did the board a disservice in the way they conducted themselves during their meetings, said Zach Abraham, a 41-year-old Wildcat Road resident. The vote itself was steered. They were rushed to make a decision. They made a vote based on misinformation. We'll see what happens. The next article is titled, U.S. Supreme Court asked to revive proof of citizenship plan in Michigan. A group that saw its proposal to require voters to prove their citizenship status before voting in Michigan blocked from the November 3rd ballot is asking the U.S. Supreme Court to reverse that decision immediately. On Monday, August 31, Americans for Citizen Voting filed an emergency appeal to Justice Brett Kavanaugh, asking for an injunction to be issued within days, ordering the Michigan Secretary of State's office to declare the constitutional amendment proposal proper and order it placed on the November ballot ahead of the September 4 meeting of the Board of State Canvassers to finalize the listing. The group said in its filing to Kavanaugh that it had asked the Michigan Supreme Court to take up its emergency appeal, but it had received no indication it would do so, even with the deadline fast approaching. Under the court's rules, Kavanaugh could issue an injunction on his own. If he chose to do so, refer the issue to the whole court for consideration, as often happens in high-profile cases, or turn it down without comment. On August 24, during a marathon session, the board deadlocked 2-2 along partisan lines over whether the group had provided enough valid petition signatures to place the proposal before the voters, effectively barring it. The group, however, argued before the board, as it did in its petition to Kavanaugh, that it had taken every effort called for to ensure that enough signatures were valid, including getting affidavits from voters whose signatures may not have matched those in the state's qualified voter file. The group argued that the board waited more than 5 months to raise questions about the signatures and then relied on a small sample. The group does not consider representative of the whole. The State Bureau of Elections, however, said that sample of 1,000 signatures out of some 700,000 submitted, 260,000 more than were required, indicated several problems, such as mismatched signatures and signatures from people not registered to vote in the municipality in which they were listed. In the end, there was a partisan split over whether to accept the 11th hour affidavits amid much legal wrangling. In the petition, the group argues that the decision by the board was arbitrary and effectively disenfranchises the will of hundreds of thousands of Michiganders who signed the petitions. The proposal seeks to require the state to verify a voter's legal citizenship status through presentation of a passport or birth certificate and remove any suspected non-citizens from state voter rolls during the 45-day time period, mirroring efforts by Trump and Republicans to crack down what they insist is rampant voter fraud. But non-citizen voting in state and federal elections is already illegal. And even though there have been some limited cases in which some non-citizens have been criminally charged for voting or attempting to vote, the number has been small. Voting rights advocates argue that requirements to present birth certificates or passports in order to register to vote is a disguised effort to make voting more difficult, depressing turnout, and in fact, disenfranchising voters. The next article is titled, Tech Giants Can Shroud Michigan Data Center Tax Incentives in Secrecy. The state law governing sales and use tax exemptions for data centers shields from disclosure the names of the recipients and the dollar amounts they've received in tax breaks for facilities and the computing equipment inside. Even an expansion of the data center sales and use tax exemption adopted by lawmakers in 2024 and meant to benefit large-scale facilities includes specific language barring the Michigan Economic Development Corporation from releasing any specific information about data centers applying for or using the sales and use tax exemption. In that sense, any new data center development seeking to call Michigan home amid a recent furor of pushback could have applied for the tax exemption in recent months or already be receiving some sort of sales and use tax waiver without public disclosure of the value of the tax break or the company receiving it. The secrecy provision adopted by the Democratic-controlled legislature 2 years ago differs from how Michigan has handled large-scale tax incentives, including nine-figure checks the state wrote to Ford Motor Company, General Motors Company, and their partners to subsidize battery plant projects through a state fund known as the Strategic Outreach and Attraction Reserve, or SOAR. John Rakolta Jr., chairman of the construction giant Walbridge, which is building a massive data center development in Saline Township for Oracle and OpenAI, said there is some need at the outset for a project for confidentiality as companies buy up land and secure power resources. But that need eases as more of the project becomes public and could, at some point, allow for the disclosure of more information about who is applying for and receiving tax exemptions, Rakolta said. Naming the recipient and the value of the exemption at that point costs the company nothing it hasn't already lost, Rakolta told the Detroit News. Michigan disclosed its SOAR awards. I don't think this industry needs cover it isn't asking for, and I'd rather it not appear to be asking. Related Digital, the real estate development firm spearheading Oracle and OpenAI's Barn facility on farmland in southern Washtenaw County, voluntarily disclosed to the news that it is still evaluating which tax exemption to pursue for the $16 billion project, but currently is planning to pursue a sales and use tax exemption that was in place prior to the 2024 law. The State Department of Treasury has shielded information on recipients of that tax exemption as well. One of the lawmakers who spearheaded the tax exemption law in 2024, State Rep. Joey Andrews, a Democrat from St. Joseph, said he was unaware of the provision in his bill preventing the release of information and said it would likely need to be changed. At this point, I think what we need to do is make sure this whole process is as transparent for people as possible, said Andrews, who supports data center developments in Michigan. Shielding the exemption of the 6% sales use tax for computer services and other equipment in data centers also creates an uneven disclosure of all tax breaks for data centers. Van Buren Township, for example, has granted Google a $125 million tax exemption, cutting the tech giant property tax bill in half for 12 years on a 1.4 million square foot data center planned for 282 acres at the northeast corner of Interstate 94 and Hagerty Road. Senator Kevin Hertel, a St. Clair Shores Democrat, who helped sponsor the legislation, also co-sponsored Senate bills in June that would add further guardrails for data center developments and require more public disclosure of their details. We need to make sure that this is a transparent process, Hertel said. You have my commitment. We're going to draft a bill to strip this language out of the current law, given what we've seen happen in the last year around this conversation. State Rep. Jim DeSana, a Carlton Republican who has introduced legislation to repeal the tax breaks, said the lack of transparency in the law is troubling. If you're getting a tax credit or a subsidy from the state, we should be able to know all the details of that, including who it is, DeSana said. The Detroit Regional Chamber said confidentiality is a standard practice in business development projects and is meant to protect proprietary information from competition. Whether you've decided to build a lemonade stand, bank, or data center, you're not going to broadcast certain details to your competition before you've advanced the project to ensure it is viable in the market, said Brian Schoaf, Vice President of Public Policy and Business Advocacy for the Detroit Regional Chamber, in a statement. That's the reality of business development, and it is needed to make projects possible that create jobs and grow the tax base in our communities. Still, Schoaf said the chamber would welcome a discussion if the legislature and governor decide to evolve the laws to increase transparency. The 2024 sales and use tax exemption law, passed by the Democratic-led House and Senate and signed by Governor Gretchen Whitmer, expanded a 2016 law that covered co-located data centers. The qualified data center exemption to also cover larger enterprise data centers under an enterprise data center exemption. The news inquired earlier this month with the Michigan Economic Development Corp about any existing applications for the new sales and use tax exemption. The agency responded with a statement indicating it could not release the requested information. MEDC operates within the statute as it was written by the legislature, which prohibits Michigan Strategic Fund, or MEDC, from disclosing any information that is not aggregated or any information that could be used to identify a specific person or data center, said Courtney Overby, a spokeswoman for the MEDC. Next article is titled, Tar Trailer Abandoned on Freeway Leads to Crash, Damage to U.S. 131. Police say an illegally licensed trailer full of hot tar abandoned in a Wexford County work zone was struck by two vehicles on U.S. 31 on Friday night, August 28, causing significant damage to the newly constructed highway. The vehicle hauling the trailer was not located and apparently continued southbound on the freeway, the Michigan State Public 7th District said on X on August 31. Drivers of the two vehicles that struck the trailer were not injured. Leaving a piece of equipment in the travel lane of a roadway poses a serious risk to motorists, said MSP Lieutenant Ashley Miller. It was left in the only lane open in a construction zone and during the hours of darkness. We are thankful there were no injuries or fatalities. Troopers from the Cadillac MSP post were dispatched about 9:40 p.m., Friday, August 28, to U.S. 131 south of the city and north of the Cadillac rest area in Clam Lake Township, where two vehicles struck the trailer. An unknown vehicle failed to properly secure a liquid tar construction trailer, the police said, and the trailer became detached and remained in the middle of the travel lane on U.S. 131. A southbound vehicle driven by a 50-year-old man from California struck the trailer. A second southbound vehicle, driven by a 25-year-old man from Oscoda, also struck the trailer and then collided with the first vehicle. The area of the highway was restricted to one lane due to ongoing construction, police said, and the crash caused significant damage to the newly constructed highway, which was closed for several hours. Troopers discovered that the trailer displayed an illegal license plate from Texas, and the vehicle identification number was obstructed and damaged. Troopers are asking the public for assistance in identifying the vehicle that was hauling the trailer. Anyone with information is asked to call the MSP Cadillac Post. Next article is titled, Hillsdale County Sheriff Charged with Misconduct Obstruction. Hillsdale County Sheriff Scott Hodshire has been charged with misconduct in office and obstruction of justice, according to court records. Records show the charges were authorized on August 19. The listed offensive date is February 18, 2026. According to the records, Rachel Dockstader, a magistrate with the 2B District Court, authorized a warrant in the case. Detroit Sergeant Travis Pohl is listed as the petitioner. Court records show Hodshire was released August 31 on a $1,000 personal recognizance bond. The records do not indicate details about the allegations underlying the charges. And a date for Hodshire's formal arraignment was not immediately available in court records. The next article is titled, Will This Be the Last Time We Fall Back? Trump Pushes to End DST. With fall arriving and days getting shorter, daylight saving time will soon end, and President Trump is advocating for a permanent end to DST, although it seems unlikely legislation to end the practice could pass before the change takes effect this year. The Sunshine Protection Act of 2025 would need to pass the U.S. Senate in recess until September 14 and be signed into law by Trump, and Senate leadership has questioned whether the bill has the votes to pass. In an August 4 post on Truth Social, Trump called the practice foolish, inconvenient, and in some cases, very costly. People are sick and tired of having to change their clocks twice a year, Trump wrote in the post. If the Senate fails to pass the legislation in time, daylight saving time will end for 2026 at 2 a.m. on November 1. Meteorological fall begins on September 1, while astronomical fall arrives with equinox on September 22. So when will daylight saving time end in 2026? Daylight saving time will end at 2 a.m. on November 1, 2026, the first Sunday in November. Clocks will be set back 1 hour, leading to sunrise and sunset coming an hour early. The Sunshine Protection Act of 2025, introduced by Rep. Vern Buchanan, a Republican from Florida, is a congressional bill that, if passed into law, would eliminate daylight saving time, ending the twice-yearly ritual of the hours springing forward and falling back. Daylight saving time, often called daylight savings time, is when daylight begins an hour later in the morning and lasts an hour later in the evening, according to the National Institute of Standards and Technology. The clock change allows the hours of daylight to stay coordinated with the time most people are active outside. Daylight saving time is supposed to save energy, since during the warmer months, the majority of people will be outside and not home, which saves energy. Do all states observe daylight saving time? No. Hawaii, most of Arizona, for instance, do not observe daylight saving time, though most states in the U.S. do. Arizona doesn't observe it because of the state's desert climate. The Navajo Nation, which spans part of Arizona, Utah, and New Mexico, does participate in daylight saving time. There's some weather-related info. Heat. Humidity, storms heading our way, why it won't feel like fall. September, the meteorological start to fall, will begin with heat and humidity for much of Michigan, and there could be storms as well. The National Weather Service's National 6 to 10 Day Temperature and Precipitation Outlook, issued August 30, shows Michigan's upper and lower peninsulas are expected to see above average temperatures and below normal or normal rain as humidity increases the chances for thunderstorms to develop it. Don't break out the fall flannel collection just yet. Summertime warmth looks to stick around into the first parts of September, the Marquette NWS posted on X on August 29. The warmth will intensify as the week continues in Michigan. Temperatures will range in the 80s and into the 90s this week. Ann Arbor, Lansing, Hillsdale, Metro Detroit, Kalamazoo, Adrian, and others across the southern lower peninsula could see highs in the 90s, 90 degrees on Tuesday, September 1 and Wednesday, September 2. Thunderstorms could form Tuesday and Wednesday and produce high wind gusts and hail. Storms on Wednesday could become potentially severe, and Michigan's Thumb has the highest risk to see dicey conditions. An active weather pattern continues through this week. Periodic chances for showers and thunderstorms, along with increasing heat and humidity, the Detroit NWS said on X on August 31. As of Monday morning, August 31, a line of storms was moving west to east through the state and was expected to exit by the early afternoon. The high temperatures combined with the high levels of moisture will create humid conditions across the state this week. Apparent temperatures measured by the heat index, which are the feel-like temperatures when humidity is considered, will be in the 80s to 90s, with the hottest apparent temperature forecast at 99 degrees in southeast Michigan on Tuesday and Wednesday. And time for a quick sports article. Pat Fitzgerald, Michigan State, a perfect match ahead of opener. Pat Fitzgerald went straight from the practice field to the podium inside the bowels of Spartan Stadium. It might have been a midday Monday, but it marked the dawn of a new day for Michigan State football. As the Spartans prepared to open the Fitzgerald era on Friday night against Toledo at 8 p.m. on FS1, their new coach remained cautious about revealing too much about what to expect from his team. Yet the 51-year-old spoke with the optimism that has defined his off-season to revive MSU's program and his own career. I think we're just the perfect match for each other, Fitzgerald said Monday, August 31. Right school for me, and hopefully everybody after my run will say it was the right fit for Michigan State for me to come here. The Spartans are coming off a fourth straight losing season without a bowl berth, the program's longest postseason drought, since going from the Rose Bowl at the end of the 1965 season until the 1984 Cherry Bowl. They are undergoing a third coaching change since Mark D'Antonio's retirement after the 2019 season, and are just 33-38 overall and 18-35 in Big Ten play since. D'Antonio had just two losing seasons and missed a bowl game just once in his 13 seasons, and becoming the program's all-time winningest coach, which included winning three Big Ten championships. MSU went 4-8 a year ago, costing Jonathan Smith his job after just two seasons. Fitzgerald was hired in early December and made a sweeping overhaul of the roster, bringing in 32 transfers who have started a combined 181 games on defense and 176 games on offense at their previous stops. With so much newness and 4 days away from kicking off against the Toledo team with a new coach as well, Fitzgerald hesitated to go too deep into his own analysis of where the Spartans are right now. On ongoing position battles, roles are still being earned, and that will continue to be throughout the whole year. I firmly believe in a meritocracy, and I believe that you've got to be playing well and continue to play well and be consistent for us to be able to be the team we aspire to be and for you to be the player we want you to be. On the potential for a rotation at wide receiver as well as on the defensive line, I think from a competition standpoint, that's going to be an ongoing throughout the whole season. And then you have the health component. As we move forward in the year, we expect to play a lot of guys. Who that is, that's got to be earned. On any injury updates heading into week one against the Rockets, I feel great. This is the best I've felt in years. Thanks for asking. I feel really good. We've got an injury report obligation by the Big Ten, so you'll get one before we play Nebraska. Until then, see you on Friday night. Cryptic, to say the least, but it also is the first time for Fitzgerald to coach at a school other than his alma mater, Northwestern. He went 110-101 in his 17 seasons at Northwestern with a 65-76 Big Ten record and two West Division titles between 2006 and 2022. He was dismissed prior to the 2023 season and went a combined 4-20 overall, and 2-16 in the Big Ten in his final two seasons with the Wildcats. It puts Fitzgerald and the Spartans on a similar trajectory, looking for both a rebirth and at the outset of a potential redemption or going into the season. I think pressure is a privilege, I really do, Fitzgerald said. I think that means you're prepared for an opportunity. I look forward to the challenge. I don't look at it as pressure. I look forward to an unbelievable opportunity. Toledo's coming off an 8-5 season and is picked in the top three of the Mid-American Conference, going into new coach Mike Jacobs' debut. The 47-year-old former Ohio State offensive lineman arrives from Mercer and takes over for Jason Candle, who is now at Connecticut after piloting the Rockets to 81-45 record and 8 bowl appearances in his 10 seasons. And that will end the reading of the Lansing State Journal from WKAR Radio Reading Service. Here is Bridget with the reading of the Detroit News and Free Press.
1: Thanks, Greg. At least 80 people have been rescued after a significant flash flood hit parts of Grand Canyon National Park, park officials said Monday. On Monday evening, authorities said that only one person was unaccounted for based on permits. At least two deaths have been reported, officials said, and search and recovery efforts are still underway, with additional resources expected on Tuesday. The flood struck the national park on Saturday at 2:30 p.m., prompting the evacuation of at least 62 people from the area by air. Preliminary assessments show about 40% of the Trans Canyon waterline was damaged or destroyed, a statement said. Officials said a rescue operation Sunday near Crystal Rapids along the Colorado River recovered the body of a 46-year-old man. Another recovery operation Monday uncovered a second body. No further details have been released. Amid already tricky terrain and ongoing heavy rain forecast, search efforts continued Monday. At the time of the flooding, there were National Park Service staffers, employees for the concessionaires that run cabins and restaurants, backpackers, day hikers, and campers in the affected area, according to a person familiar with the matter who spoke on the condition of anonymity because they were not authorized to speak to the media. Permits record people seeking to use the campgrounds or those going into the remote backcountry of the park, but many people do not use them and don't call ahead to cancel, making it difficult to track who might be out there. On Monday, authorities said only one person remained missing based on permits. Incident Commander Dave Black reiterated Monday evening that others, including day hikers, could still be missing. Witnesses have told park authorities that they saw people being washed away, so responders are currently trying to confirm those accounts and where the people may have been swept to, the person said. More fatalities may still be reported, the person said. Earlier this year, the Interior Department issued internal guidance restricting Park Service staff and other employees from discussing fatalities and serious injuries in parks. The National Park Service is asking the public for any information about hikers or backpackers who were in the affected parts of the canyon. In various Facebook groups for Grand Canyon hikers and adventurers, people described waiting to hear from friends and relatives who were unaccounted for. A group of three friends was in the vicinity of Phantom Ranch or Ribbon Falls when the flood hit, according to comments shared in private groups. As of Monday morning, there was still no update on the group's whereabouts. Other hikers posted stories of narrowly missing the raging river, getting up to Havasupai Gardens Campground, which is along the Bright Angel Trail, just before the rush of muddy water swept through. One person shared a video of helicopter rescuing his hiking group, airlifting them from the bottom of the canyon. He was staying at Phantom Ranch Cabins, the only lodging in the belly of the Grand Canyon, which can be only reached by foot, watercraft, or mule. My understanding is everyone was accounted for and safe at Phantom Ranch, the post said. Arizona is no stranger to flash floods during its monsoon season. Officials also noted that ongoing weather may affect the timing and pace of further search and recovery operations. Last summer, lightning ignited a mega blaze known as the Dragon Bravo on the north rim of the Grand Canyon and destroyed about 70 structures, including the historic Grand Canyon Lodge. The burn scar from that fire in the Bright Angel area and other canyon drainages may have affected the steep, rocky terrain, enabling more extreme flooding. The fire intersected several critical watershed areas, the Park Service said in a February report. Modeling showed runoff increases 2 to 8 times the normal amount upstream of Phantom Creek. The Park Service added that infrastructure at these locations has been designed to be above the modeled floodplains. As part of a series of updates about the state of the canyon, the Park Service said the Dragon Bravo fire impacted a collection of key watersheds that drain into the Colorado River. Some of these drainages are more than 13 miles long, the agency said, and while rain at the top of the rim can take 2 to 4 hours to reach the river, flooding near or within the burn scar can happen in a matter of minutes. An increased risk of flash floods and/or debris flow is likely in these locations during monsoons or other big storms, the Park Service said. With steep, rocky terrain, runoff can trigger flash flooding in a matter of minutes, as well as a fast-moving destructive slides that can travel fast for miles downstream. Visitors should exercise extreme caution in all affected watersheds during monsoon season, as burned areas are more prone to flash flooding and debris flows, the agency said. In late August of 2024, a woman was killed after a flash flood swept through the Havasu Canyon area of the park. Other hikers were stranded, prompting rescue efforts. Phantom Ranch, Bright Angel Campground, and Phantom Ranch Canteen and Cabins, and the entire North Khabib trail from the North Khabib trailhead to Phantom Ranch remains closed until further notice. Visitors are urged to stay out of these areas. From Arizona to Utah and western Colorado, flood watches remained in effect as the threat of heavy rain continued into Monday evening. Flash flooding will be possible in creeks, normally dry washes, swimming holes, and over recently burned areas. Raging killer currents will be possible in side canyons and narrow slot canyons. Low water crossings may be flooded, wrote the National Weather Service in Flagstaff, Arizona. In other news, a woman carrying several knives fatally stabbed one person and wounded another in what police describe as a random attack in New York City's Times Square on August 31st before she was shot and killed by officers, authorities said. New York City police received multiple 911 calls about 4:24 p.m. local time, reporting a woman armed with two knives stabbing people in Times Square, according to New York City Police Commissioner Jessica Tisch. A preliminary investigation indicates that the attack unfolded near West 41st Street and 7th Avenue. The suspect, identified as 49-year-old Pamela Cincernos of Queens, approached a man who had just exited a subway station and was standing with his wife waiting to cross the street, Tisch said. A witness told investigators Cisneros removed two knives from a red Target bag before approaching the man. The suspect then allegedly waved the knives before stabbing the 68-year-old man in the right side of the abdomen, according to police commissioner. The man was taken to Bellevue Hospital and was listed in stable condition. Moments later, Cisneros stabbed a 32-year-old woman in the abdomen, Tisch said. The woman was transported to the hospital where she was pronounced dead. Police called the two stabbings, which occurred within about 20 seconds of one another, random and unprovoked. Authorities have not released the names of the victims pending family notification. Both Tisch and Mayor Zohran Mamdani expressed condolences to the victims and their families. We know those families' lives have been shattered by what took place today, and we will continue to hold them close as the hours and days and weeks continue from this moment, Mamdani said during an evening news conference. After the stabbings, the suspect continued northbound on 7th Avenue before witnesses flagged down nearby officers, Tisch said. Officers found the woman between West 42nd and West 43rd Streets, while officials said she was still carrying both knives. According to Tisch, officers spent about 4 minutes attempting to de-escalate the situation and repeatedly ordering the woman to drop the knives. The woman allegedly refused to drop the knives and told officers, "I'm not dropping anything. I would rather kill both of you," the police commissioner said. Multiple officers discharged tasers, which proved to be ineffective, and subject continued to advance towards our officers with the knives, Tisch added. The officers then fired at the suspect, striking her, according to Tisch. She was later pronounced dead at the hospital. The shooting was captured on officers' body-worn cameras, and city officials said the footage will be released publicly following standard procedures. An internal investigation has also been opened, according to officials. Cisneros had no arrest history with the New York Police Department, but had a documented mental health history with incidents in 2018 and 2019, according to Tisch. Authorities declined to provide additional details about those incidents or discuss what brought Cisneros to Times Square on August 31st, citing the ongoing investigation. At this point in the investigation, we have no reason to believe this incident was an act of terrorism, Tisch said. This was an extraordinarily dangerous situation unfolding in the heart of Times Square, the crossroads of the world. In other news, a Las Vegas jury on Monday found an ex-gang leader guilty of murder in a case accusing him of masterminding the drive-by killing of legendary hip-hop artist Tupac Shakur, bringing a decades-old cold case to a close. Duane Kefe D. Davis, who is 63, was charged in Nevada's Clark County with a single count of murder using a deadly weapon. He pleaded not guilty. Davis was accused of leading a group of men to kill Shakur, who is 25, who was one of rap's most commercially successful and influential artists, in retaliation for the beating of Davis's nephew. Police said they had long suspected Davis but did not have enough evidence to charge him until he went public with his story in media appearances and a memoir, which along with tapes of his secret meetings with investigators made up the bulk of the prosecution's case. Davis's lawyer said his client's words were mere bravado and could not be corroborated by other evidence. The trial began on August 17th. Prosecutors played hours of recorded conversation in which Davis said he was enraged after Shakur and his entourage beat up Davis's nephew at a Las Vegas casino on September 7th of 1996. Davis and three other men, including his nephew, went looking for Shakur and record label executive Marion Sujay Knight in a white Cadillac on the night of the beating, he said. Davis said he passed a gun to the back seat, and when they found Knight and Shakur's car, one of the two men in the back opened fire. Prosecutors have not named the shooter, and three other men who were in the car have since died. Under Nevada law, Davis can be charged with murder even though he did not pull the trigger. Davis was a leader of the Southside Compton Crips, a Los Angeles area street gang that feuded with rival gangs Mob Peru, which was associated with Shakur and his record label Death Row Records. Shakur's killing in 1996 became a seminal moment in rap history and heightened hip-hop's culture violent image during gangster rap heyday, an era defined by feuding between East and West Coast artists. And in news from Washington, U.S. Army Secretary Dan Driscoll has submitted his resignation to the White House following months of tension with Defense Secretary Pete Hegseth, a source familiar with matters told Reuters. Driscoll, who officials said is close to U.S. Vice President J.D. Vance, becomes the latest senior official who has either been fired or pushed out in Hegseth's Pentagon. It also comes as the United States is still engaged in a war with Iran, with thousands of U.S. Army soldiers deployed in the Middle East. It was unclear if the White House had accepted his resignation. Driscoll brought up concerns with the administration surrounding Army transformation and readiness, and Hegseth blocking those efforts, specifically by firing the generals who were responsible, the source said, referring to his efforts to modernize the Army. The Army declined to comment on the news, which was first reported by the Wall Street Journal. Secretary Driscoll has been highly effective in advancing President Trump's agenda to make America strong again at the Department of the Army by providing outstanding leadership during historic military operations, restoring an emphasis on readiness and lethality, assisting with negotiations between Russia and Ukraine, and more, White House spokeswoman Anna Kelly said in a statement. Driscoll, who was confirmed for the top Army position in February of 2025, pushed the Army to be more nimble and acquiring cheaper weapons and chastise large weapon makers. The Army Secretary is responsible for training and equipping soldiers. The defense industrial base broadly, and the primes in particular, conned the American people and the Pentagon and the Army, Driscoll said last year in reference to large defense companies. One U.S. official speaking on the condition of anonymity said that Hegseth saw Driscoll as a threat within the bureaucracy and had long wanted to remove him, but his ties to Vance, the official said, made it tough for Hegseth to do so. Driscoll gained prominence outside the Pentagon when he was tapped by Trump to take part in talks with Moscow and Kyiv to end the war in Ukraine, a rare diplomatic task for any Army secretary. In April, Hegseth fired U.S. Army Chief of Staff Randy George, a major staff change that came as the U.S. military was fighting in major war in the Middle East. The official said George's firing caught Driscoll off guard and led to increased frustration with Hegseth. Driscoll told lawmakers in April that after George was fired, his family drove to the former general's house and gave him a hug. In June, Hegseth also pushed out the head of U.S. Army forces in Europe, and he has personally blocked the promotion of senior Army officials. In other news, the Trump administration is working to cut global health funding to developing nations by tens of billions of dollars by 2030, according to a new analysis of the secretive agreements of U.S. officials have pursued with more than a dozen governments to date. The planned cuts, targeting programs that combat the spread of HIV, AIDS, Ebola, and tuberculosis, among other deadly diseases, appear to reduce U.S. spending on global health initiatives to less than half of Washington's output in 2024, the analysis found. The research was conducted by two nonprofits, Public Citizen and Partners in Health, organizations that have taken a deeply skeptical view of President Donald Trump's America First approach to global health policy. Their analysis offers the most detailed reading yet of the bilateral health agreements drawn up by the State Department with 34 countries after the Trump administration, upon taking office last year, paused all U.S. foreign assistance and dismantled the U.S. Agency for International Development. Public scrutiny of the agreements has been limited, as the administration, citing a desire to protect what it says are sensitive negotiations, has refused to disclose the text outlining their terms. The State Department said earlier this year that it would release them only after all were signed, though it has not disclosed a timeline for that to happen. Now shifting to state and local news from the Detroit Free Press. An incident that injured six workers during loadout after Ed Sheeran's concert at Ford Field is under investigation by the Michigan Occupational Safety and Health Administration. On Monday, August 31st, MIOSHA confirmed that it opened an investigation into the August 29th incident in Detroit. The workers were injured in the stadium's vehicle tunnel following the British musicians' packed Saturday night concert, according to Ford Field. All six workers were transported to area hospitals, the Detroit Fire Department said in a statement. Two patients were in serious condition and four were in stable condition when they were reported. None of the injuries appeared to be life-threatening. A MIOSHA spokesperson said they could not provide additional information while the investigation remains open. Ford Field said it also had begun its own review and is cooperating with authorities and the event production partners. Out of respect for the people involved and the integrity of that review, we will not speculate on the cause, Ford Field said. We are grateful to the Detroit Fire Department and EMS for their rapid response. Sheeran performed a nearly three-hour concert to a full house at Ford Field as part of his Loop tour. The singer-songwriter's representatives could not be reached for comment. In other news, an 83-year-old man has died after being struck by a vehicle he was working on in Highland Township, according to police. Oakland County Sheriff's deputies responded just before 8 a.m. Saturday, August 29th, to the parking lot of an auto parts store in the 3500 block of West Highland Road. The Heartland Township man was working on a 1986 Jeep Cherokee while his 59-year-old daughter was in the driver's seat, according to the Oakland County Sheriff's Office. When she was told to start the Jeep, it unexpectedly launched forward and struck her father, officials said. The man died early Monday, August 31st, police said. A family tragedy on so many levels, said Oakland County Sheriff Michael Bouchard in a statement. The Oakland County Sheriff's Office Crash Reconstruction Unit is investigating. Investigators do not believe alcohol, drugs, or speed contributed to the incident, according to the Sheriff's Office. They are examining whether the driver's unfamiliarity with the Jeep's manual transmission or a mechanical problem caused the vehicle to move forward. One of the most important things we can do when tragedy occurs is to look for lessons that will prevent them in the future, Bouchard said. The sheriff's office urged people to take precautions when starting a vehicle during maintenance or repairs. In a separate incident, a 49-year-old Dearborn Heights woman and mother of five died after she was pinned between her vehicle and her home on August 3rd. The woman got out of her vehicle in her driveway while it was still in drive and tried to stop it while partially outside, officials said. The vehicle rolled forward and pinned her against the house for about 30 minutes before her son found her and reversed the vehicle. Both incidents highlight the dangers of unexpected vehicle movement and the importance of making sure the vehicle is secure before getting out or working on it. And Darcy Moran reports that an antique bottle at John K. King Books caused a temporary road closure. Reflecting on his morning with levity in his voice, the founder and namesake of John K. King Used and Rare Books in Detroit noted he and his store team didn't blow up We're all in one piece, King said Monday, August 31st, following the discovery of old bottles of chemicals and a short-lived closure for a bomb squad response earlier in the day. The Detroit Fire Department got wind of the situation about 8:45 a.m. after the weekend discovery, said Corey McIsaac, director of media relations for the department. King's longtime significant other and store owner Janelle Spann was cleaning at the bookstore's location on West Lafayette, just above and west of the John C. Lodge Freeway downtown, when she stumbled upon the chemicals, Spann said. The bookstore collects antiques in addition to books, and several decades ago, King acquired some old, pretty bottles from a pharmacy. Spann was going through the bottles in hopes of getting them cleaned up to sell, but discovered there were some chemicals of concern inside, picric acid in particular. It was a bottle from 1901 and was labeled, she said. Spann was previously a medical technician with knowledge on that chemical from her undergraduate degree, she said. She recalled that picric acid posed a threat when solidified. King put the bottle outside for the time being, and Spann walked down Monday morning to the fire station on Fort Street. She said if the fire department didn't opt to pick up the bottles themselves, they'd know the next steps for the bookstore to take. Ultimately, the bomb squad responded to the bookstore, and officials closed roads around the store to protect the public, McIsaac said. King and another worker sheltered in place in the bookstore's other building, and Spann sheltered down the road, Spann said. The first responders even got her a place to sit and a bottle of water when the time dragged on. The two old bottles of chemicals were removed, McIsaac said. The store was slated to open at 11. It was about 30 minutes after, King said. Where King said his team was all in one piece, Spann added that it was due to the fine work of Detroit's first responders. They were wonderful, she said. As for the main news on the bookstore, Spann said, we mostly have a million books to sell. And Susan Bromley reports that the deer herd in Metro Detroit keeps growing, and so does the pressure on local officials to find ways to manage the animals in the suburbs. Both Livonia and Beverly Hills city councils are discussing a deer cull following the lead of Southfield, Farmington, and Farmington Hills, which held the region's first cull earlier this year. But reducing the deer population is proving to be more of a challenge than expected, and the clock is ticking. We are on a wait list for a deer cull, Livonia City Council President Kaylee Reed said during late July council meeting in response to several residents who asked what was being done regarding city deer. Council member Martha Tashnick said the city was next in the queue due to staffing issues at the Department of Natural Resources, which issues permits for deer culls, and her fellow council member Carrie Budzinski said

perform the calls. The largest contractor for deer calls is USDA. In an August 21st email, Tanya Espinoza, public affairs specialist for the USDA Animal and Plant Health Inspection Service, wrote that multiple Metro Detroit communities have expressed interest, but at this time we do not have a cooperative agreement in place to conduct operations. Although several additional communities have reached out regarding deer damage management, our program does not maintain a list of communities interested in assistance, she continued. When communities request assistance, we meet them and provide information and assistance as available. Beverly Hills Village Manager Warren Roth said he expects the Village Council will decide whether to move forward with a call in the next month or two, but said the USDA is fully booked for winter 2027. A call this winter could be done with contractors in the private market, he added, or the village could have a USDA perform the call next fall. Winter is more popular for deer calls, but the USDA said they could do it earlier than winter 2028, Roth said, such as in the spring. I anticipate that a deer call would have to be done at least several years in a row, if not an ongoing thing. All the communities are looking to see if that is a viable solution, and we'll all figure it out together. Village officials held a public hearing regarding a deer call in June and recently released the results of a deer management survey to which more than 1,000 residents responded. Nearly 85% of residents said they would support partnering with neighboring communities for deer management. Respondents' top concern about deer damage to gardens and landscaping, 78%, followed by deer vehicle accidents, 57%, tick and tick-borne diseases at 56%, aggressive deer at 36%, and decline in deer health, 18%. Many also complained about deer poop in their yards. On August 31st, Farmington Hills asked residents to participate in the 2026 Deer Management Pulse of the Region survey. The regional survey, conducted in partnership with the Southeast Michigan Urban Deer Coalition and the Southeast Michigan Council of Governments, SEMCOG, aims to gather localized information about deer-related issues across Southeast Michigan. The survey will be open September 1st through November 1st of 2026. Farmington Hills, along with Farmington and Southfield, contracted with USDA for a regional deer call earlier this year, in which the goal was for sharpshooters to take 400 deer. Instead, dealing with obstacles including weather and limited land on which to operate, only 70 deer were taken, with venison donated to local food banks. When asked whether a call was scheduled for this winter, Kayla Wimbush, a spokeswoman for the city, responded in an email, "Given the city council's adopted resolution supporting ongoing deer management operations, Farmington Hills will follow all stated mandated regulations for deer calls. At this time, no operations are scheduled." Janelle Hearns, community relations director for the city of Southfield, said the city does plan to pursue a deer call in 2027. However, as of August 27th, she was unable to confirm whether a permit had been applied for from the DNR. And Sarah Moore reports that heat, humidity, and storms are headed our way and that it may not feel like fall. September, which is the meteorological start to fall, will begin with heat and humidity for much of Michigan, and there could be storms as well. The National Weather Service's National 6 to 10 Day Temperature and Precipitation Outlook, issued August 30th, shows Michigan's upper and lower peninsulas are expected to see above average temperatures and below normal or normal rain as humidity increases the chance for thunderstorms to develop. Don't break out the fall flannel collection just yet. Summertime warmth looks to stick around into the first parts of September, the Marquette National Weather Service posted on X on August 29th. The warmth will intensify as the week continues in Michigan. Temperatures will range in the 80s and into the 90s this week. Ann Arbor, Lansing, Hillsdale, Metro Detroit, Kalamazoo, Adrian, and others across the southern lower peninsula could see highs in the 90 degrees on Tuesday, September 1st, and Wednesday, September 2nd. Thunderstorms could form Tuesday and Wednesday and produce high wind gusts and hail. Storms on Wednesday could become potentially severe.

0: and Michigan's Thumb has the highest risk to see any dicey conditions. An active weather pattern continues throughout the week, and periodic chances for showers and thunderstorms, along with increasing heat and humidity, the Detroit National Weather Service said on X on August 31st. The high temperatures combined with high levels of moisture will create humid conditions across the state this week. Real field temperatures measured by the heat index will be in the 80s to 90s, with the hottest apparent temperature forecast at 99 degrees in southeast Michigan on Tuesday and Wednesday. And that will end the reading of the Detroit News and Free Press from WKAR Radio Reading Service. 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
2: Weather for this morning, cloudy skies turning into partly cloudy this afternoon, a high of 89. For tonight, scattered thunderstorms developing later in the night, a low of 72. For tomorrow, partly cloudy skies with thunderstorms possible, a high of 92. 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
4: 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Hello, everyone, and welcome back to the program. This edition covers the week of August 23rd, 2026. I hope everyone is doing well and enjoying the break in the weather this week. We've got lots of interesting stories for you this week, so let's get started. Our first story this week comes from the Los Angeles Times, and you can find them online at latimes.com. Stop shaming the use of AI. For some with disabilities, it's a godsend. This is written by Sharon Schindel and published on August 20th. As a longtime Angeleno, I've got the same beef with AI as everyone else in this town. I don't want it stealing stories from writers, voices from actors, or trust from audiences. But the condemnation of artificial intelligence has now blown past scripts, scraping, and unscrupulous studios. Earlier this month, the New York Times opinion columnist Brett Stevens begged readers never to write with AI, not even to organize notes. It's, quote, mentally enfeebling, unquote, he wrote. Quote, an escalator toward a result when you really need to make a daily habit of taking the stairs, unquote. Well, not everyone can take the stairs. I'm a freelance writer with shredded tendons, a wrist tear, and nerve compression that sets my arm on fire after only a few minutes of using a pen, keyboard, mouse, or trackpad. So, I dictate everything instead. This sentence, flowery Yelp reviews I never post, text to myself reminding me to set timers, and timers reminding me to send texts. I write clean but talk dirty, and dictation means it all lands on the page. The intended prose, the unintended profanity, the inevitable parentheticals, and the who's a good boy when my cursing summons Walter, the anxious labradoodle, into my office with his giant squeaky Xanax pill toy. The result is pages of unpunctuated chaos. I use AI to clean up the dictation debris. The cursing, the editing commands, the typos you get when you swipe a keyboard for a microphone and, quote, raise the stakes, unquote, becomes raise the stakes, that's spelled S-T-E-A-K-S. It does not write, it cuts. Nothing is added. What remains is only what came out of my mouth, a marginally less chaotic, poorly punctuated vomit draft. Then I go through 6 or 7 or 70 rounds of revision, yelling at my laptop as I over-enunciate. Start dictation. M-dash, not N-dash. Arg, no, M as in Mary. No, delete M as in Mary, unquote. I hate writing this way, but it's the only way I can. What Stephen sees as a mentally enfeebling escalator is actually my access ramp to the page. To Jen Statsky, co-creator of the hit TV series Hacks, taking the ramp exposes me for what I am. Quote, if you use it in your work, you're a hack, unquote, she said on a recent podcast episode. Ouch. I don't feel like a hack. At 61, I've MacGyvered a way to write out loud. Impressive for someone who still can't get from KTLA to Hulu with an Amazon Fire Stick. I agree with Statsky on this much. Writing is hard, and that's okay. Quote, the grist and the struggle and the friction is part of the process. It's what makes art good, unquote, Statsky said, arguing against AI. And while I wouldn't call what I write art, I've got plenty of grist and struggle and friction. A burning arm, throbbing hands, and pages of dictation garbage that don't make my writing better. They just get between me and what I'm trying to say. I still have to do the hard part. Thinking, deleting, overthinking, revising, agonizing, command-Z-ing, as I try to turn the mess in my head into words that say what I mean. It's exhausting and frustrating and painful, which just might be enough suffering to meet Statsky and Stephen's threshold for a real writer. I doubt either of them had me in mind when they condemned my writing with AI. My particular use is weirdly niche and, I think, ethically defensible. But when one writer says, quote, never, unquote, use AI, and another says anyone who does it is a hack, there isn't much room left for people like me. And there's a lot of us. 1 in 4 adults in the U.S. has a disability. The ways we use AI for access, if we use it at all, vary greatly. I use it to clean up my verbal wreckage. Someone else might use AI to describe an image they can't see or communicate words they can't vocalize. That doesn't mean we all embrace AI. Disability isn't a monolith, and I don't presume to speak for anyone but myself. In fact, a 2025 study of 54 queer disabled fiction writers found them, quote, markedly more pessimistic than others, unquote, about generative AI's impact on the industry. In a 2026 focus group study, 13 of 20 disabled adults used generative AI for accessibility, even though none trusted it unconditionally. You can acknowledge the danger AI poses in one context and still value the access it gives you in another. That's why never is a lousy rule. Scraping someone else's work or passing off AI-generated prose as your own is different from using AI to get your words on the page. AI needs guardrails in writing, in schools, in art. But a blanket prohibition is easy to make when you're the one able to make the stairs. When Stevens and Statsky sit down to decide what the limits of AI in writing should be, the rest of us deserve a seat at the table, too. Some of us will need a ramp to get there. For our next story, let's pay a visit to NPR, National Public Radio. You can find them online at npr.org. They grew up with disability rights. Now they're fighting to keep them. This is written by Janaki Mehta and published on August 20th. Cody and Kaylee Brendel grew up near the Jersey Shore in Brick, New Jersey, going out on their grandfather's boat on weekends, learning to swim, and riding bikes together. Quote, I was the annoying little sister, like, wait for me, said Kaylee. She remembered standing in awe at summer camp as her fearless older brother scaled rock climbing walls and went down water slides. I was like, wow, he's doing all this. Maybe I can try, unquote. The siblings said they've always relied on each other for support navigating life as two blind kids, now adults. Cody, who is 27, lives at home with his parents, and Kaylee, who is 23, is starting law school across the country. Both say they were, without question, many challenges growing up with disabilities. But the two of them are also part of the ADA generation, people who came of age under the safeguards of the Americans with Disabilities Act of 1990. And in 1999, the year Cody was born, the Supreme Court handed down the Olmstead decision. It reinforced the ADA's integration mandate, which says people with disabilities should get to learn, live, and work in their communities rather than in institutions. The government made that promise after people with disabilities fought against segregation in institutions, which have a long history of abuse and neglect. Quote, that affects everything, said Kaylee. The integrated setting affects school. It affects where you can work. It affects community-based programs like what my brother uses, unquote. Now, the integration mandate and an entire system of community-based disability services that more than 8 million Americans rely on are being challenged. That integration mandate is why I'm here. Kaylee says the right to integration has shaped her life and her brother's life in countless ways. Quote, the integration mandate is why I'm here at all and why I get to go to law school. When the time comes for her to become a parent, she said, it will make sure that my kids are not taken because I'm disabled, unquote. In practice, the integration mandate requires that states provide people with disabilities the services they need to thrive in their homes or communities. In other words, in the most integrated setting possible. For someone with intellectual or developmental disabilities, that could mean a personal care worker helping them to get dressed or eat, or a case manager helping them find a job or housing, among other services. Now, a lawsuit brought by several Republican-led states, Texas versus Kennedy, is working its way through the courts. The plaintiffs argue that the federal government cannot require states to provide disability services in the community rather than in institutions. Then, in June, the Department of Justice, or DOJ, which enforces the integration mandate, issued a legal opinion taking a similar position, essentially aligning itself with the plaintiffs in the case. Quote, Congress has not imposed an integration mandate on states, the memo reads. It goes on to say that the Olmstead decision held only that a state cannot institutionalize such patients without justification. What counts as adequate justification remains an open question, unquote. In July, the DOJ also clarified that it would no longer enforce the Olmstead Act in the same way that it had in the past. The law itself hasn't changed. But these actions worry Kaylee and other disability rights activists like her. Quote, because laws are great, but laws have systems, or have to have systems in place to make sure they're enforced. Now the DOJ has essentially said, we're not going to do that anymore, and that matters quite a bit, unquote. The Justice Department did not respond to multiple requests from NPR asking it to explain why it is changing course after decades of legal and bipartisan support for community-based services. Quote, I can't really overstate how significant this change is, said Allison Barkoff, a health law and policy professor at George Washington University who worked on Olmstead enforcement in the Justice Department during the Obama administration. It is now the position of the United States government that people with disabilities don't have a right to be part of their communities, unquote. The June DOJ memo acknowledges that the agency's legal opinion is a departure. Quote, we recognize that this view of Olmsted's import is out of step with the common understanding of that decision within the federal courts, unquote. Barkoff noted that it took disabled Americans decades of activism and advocacy to win the civil rights protections that the Trump administration is now challenging. Quote, the Olmsted Act is really about this huge cultural and societal change that has happened over the years, she said. We now have people with all types of disabilities who are living in our communities, who grow up with their families, who are side by side in classrooms with students without disabilities, who are in our workplaces, unquote. Being a part of the community, rather than living in an institution, means having the ability to make choices, from when you want to eat or go outside to where you work. Just 45 years ago, Barkoff said, about 99% of disability services paid for by Medicaid were provided in an institutional setting, restrictive environments similar to hospitals. While some institutions still exist, more than 80% of people with disabilities receive services in the community instead. More than 8 million adults rely on home and community-based support through Medicaid. Cody, who is blind and has autism, is one of those people. A night and day change. Cody left high school at 21, and in that transition, he lost the structure and protection of a school setting, along with a fulfilling social life. While Kaylee always knew she wanted to go to college, Cody likes working with his hands. He had job training stints as a runner at a courthouse and cleaning tables at a cafe. But Cody struggled to get a paying job. So he was in limbo, according to his family. Quote, he was just lost, said Heather Brendel, Cody's mom, with tears in her eyes. He wasn't the vibrant Cody that he used to be, unquote. Then, Heather said, she learned about programs that Cody was eligible for and that are funded by Medicaid. After months of compiling paperwork and going through the application process, he was accepted into a community-based program nearby called Next Steps. Quote, it's a night and day change, said Kaylee. He lights up when he talks about Next Steps. Heather nodded in agreement. He's just so much happier. He's more excited about himself, that he's meeting friends, like he's not stuck here at home, unquote. At Next Steps, Cody starts his day with a community meeting with more than 24 other adults who have disabilities. Everyone shares what they've been up to outside the program, practicing their public speaking and social skills. With the help of the support staff, Cody also practices other life skills, making grocery lists, shopping for food, and managing his money. While grocery shopping is one of his least favorite activities, he acknowledges that, quote, it's an important skill. Everyone has to buy food or else you'd be hungry, unquote. The program also includes activities that Cody actually enjoys. Exercising at a local gym, dance classes, boat rides along the Jersey Shore, and job training at Jersey Mike's Subs, which is a highlight of his week. Quote, bopping lettuce is my favorite job at Jersey Mike's, he says. Using his cane, he navigated to the back kitchen where he demonstrated the task. You have to take the whole head of lettuce and bang it down a couple times to loosen the core, unquote. After doing so, he deftly extracted the core and peeled away any spoiled leaves, preparing the lettuce for the front of the house where sandwiches are made. One goal of community-based programs like these is to help disabled adults become more independent. Cody said this work experience will help him prepare for a dream job at either Papa John's, his favorite pizza place, or an appliance store. Quote, I love laundry machines. I like the vibration. I can tell from the sounds of my mom's machine is making what's wrong with it, like if it's off balance, unquote. On top of the legal threats to community-based care, Congress cut roughly $1 trillion from Medicaid in last year's One Big Beautiful Bill Act. States were already trimming community-based services, and now advocates worry that Medicaid cuts could add pressure to pare back such services even more. Jennifer Mathis, a disability rights lawyer at the Bazelon Center for Mental Health Law, called cuts to community-based programs short-sighted and a great irony because it costs states and the federal government far less than institutional care. Quote, if you cut community services in this area where budgets are tighter than they have ever been, that will mean expanding institutional care. It would be crazy to expand institutional care in this fiscal environment because states are going to be able to serve only a fraction of the number of people that they can serve in the community at the same cost. So why? Unquote. Planning for an uncertain future. Cody's family said planning for the future is incredibly difficult in the current landscape. Cody is also on a years-long waiting list for a Medicaid waiver that could give him access to housing one day if his parents are no longer able to support him. Thanks to his community-based program and family help, Cody isn't at risk of institutionalization now. But his family worries about what could happen if threats to the integration of disabled Americans continue, especially in the long run. Quote, what's 5 years from now? What's 10 years from now? Said Cody and Kaylee's dad, Jim Brendel. What's here when we're not here? Unquote. He said these questions to remind him of how important it is for his children to get the services they need now to build independence for whatever the future holds. And Kaylee wasn't just thinking about her and Cody's future. She is thinking about what life will be like for her own children one day. Quote, I also want to be a mom and raise children in a world that has these protections in place, she said. I don't want them to grow up in a future where they have less rights than I do, unquote. The threats to the integration mandate are what led Kaylee to start a disability rights organization called Judy's League, named for the activist Judy Hoyman. She has been traveling the country to meet with lawmakers to raise awareness about threats to the integration mandate. She's also spreading the word on social media about her community's fight. While Kaylee is afraid that the dark past for disabled Americans could become the future, she is more resolute than ever about her career path as a disability rights lawyer. She's in her first weeks as a law student at the University of California, Berkeley. Quote, it feels like what I'm about to do is more needed than it has been in a long time, unquote. Our next story comes from Engadget, and that's spelled E-N-G-A-D-G-E-T. And you can find them online at engadget.com. DeepMind's newest model allows Pixel 11 devices to transcribe sign language into text. The tool will come to other devices in the future. This is written by Igor Bonifacic, and it was published on August 12th. Smartphones have long offered voice-to-text transcription, but the same can't be said for sign language to text. That's changing today with the launch of the Pixel 11 family, which marks the debut of DeepMind's new Sign Language to Text, or SL2T, model. Google has embedded the model inside of Gboard and Live Transcribe, where it will allow deaf and hard of hearing users to sign their phone anywhere where they would have normally typed in the past. In practice, that will give those users a faster, more natural way to search the web, write messages, and converse with Google's Gemini chatbot. Quote, there is a great diversity among deaf people in terms of their level of proficiency in signing, speaking, reading, and writing. So it is important to support access in all modalities, says DeepMind. Deaf people can benefit from sign language processing in the same way that hearing people benefit from spoken language processing. Plus, the technology opens up new possibilities for bridging the communication gap between deaf and hearing communities. DeepMind trained SL2T on more than 100,000 hours of multilingual sign language data, with approximately a quarter of the data set representing information in American Sign Language, or ASL. For that reason, the model only supports ASL to English transcription at launch. Google plans to support more languages and devices in the future. SL2T doesn't interpret raw video. Instead, a separate on-device model converts footage into a sort of wireframe of geometric coordinates, which are sent to Google's servers. The company says the model is designed in this way to protect user privacy. SL2T also differs from past sign language to text systems in that it translates the wireframes it receives directly into text, instead of producing intermediates known as glosses. Quote, glosses fail to capture rich nonlinear aspects of sign language such as non-manual markers and spatial constructions, DeepMind explains. Translating directly from landmarks removes artificial vocabulary limits and allows transition quality to scale directly with data. While supporting for ASL is a great start, DeepMind acknowledges that there's more work to be done. Globally, there are more than 70 million deaf and hard of hearing people who communicate in some 200 sign languages. The good news is the company has a head start there, since SL2T was simultaneously trained on multiple languages so it could learn the shared underlying structures between. Our next story comes from the BBC at bbc.com. Four simple rules behind Japan's most livable cities. This is written by Lindsay Galloway and published on August 6th. From neighborhood shopping streets to accessible transport, Japan's most livable cities remove the everyday frustrations of urban life. What makes a city genuinely easy to live in? It's not necessarily gleaming skyscrapers or world-famous attractions, but whether you can get to work without a car, do your shopping on foot, navigate a train station in a wheelchair, or push a pram safely down the pavement. Japan's cities are especially good at this. In the Economist Intelligence Unit's 2026 Global Livability Index, Osaka ranked 7th and Tokyo rose 3 places to 10th. Making Japan the only Asian country with 2 cities in the top 10. This rise reflects perfect scores in the index for stability, healthcare, and education, as well as strong infrastructure. But residents say the real difference is in the intentional and accessible design choices that make life run smoothly. Quote, Japan is built to work for everyone, says Josh Grinsdale, a power wheelchair user who runs Accessible Japan and has lived in Tokyo for 18 years. Quote, the same ramps, elevators, and space I use as a wheelchair user help a parent with a stroller, an older person, or someone lugging a suitcase in the airport. For architect Francis Aguillard, who has studied Japan's urban design, the simple daily details often have the biggest impact. Quote, livability often comes down to reducing the friction of ordinary life, he said. Can someone reach work, school, groceries, a park, a doctor, and friends without structuring the entire day around a car? Unquote. For many Japanese residents, the answer is yes. We spoke with them and urban planning experts to learn how the country designs cities that work well and the rules that make them feel so easy. Number one, build cities around everyday life. Much of daily life in Japan plays out in the Shotengai, a covered shopping street lined with independent businesses whose owners often live above their own shops. Quote, a greengrocer, old coffee shop, a clinic, a 100 yen shop, and dinner all sit within a few flat covered blocks, unquote, says Grisdale. Grocery shopping was a chore that American Patrick Leiden dreaded when he lived in the United States. After moving to a modern Osaka neighborhood, he and his wife traded their cars for bicycles, while a smaller house and a tiny refrigerator meant shopping more frequently. Quote, somehow the experience is really pleasant, says Leiden, who writes The Possible City, an illustrated essay series examining life in Japan and Korea. Quote, grocery shopping can be transformed from an errand into a daily social experience that connects you to a neighborhood. Everyone from the kids to the elderly move through that street on foot every day. It's a concept that's difficult to replicate elsewhere, but Leiden compares it to what made old Main Street America so special. Designing at a people-first scale pays off. Quote, the smell of fried croquettes drifting into the streets, small shops run by the building owners, easy public transit access, a feeling of safety and community for all ages. It's hard to overstate how well this all works, unquote. Japanese cities are also designed so that vehicles fit the streets rather than the other way around. With compact delivery vans and tiny Kei trucks navigating lanes built to human scale. Quote, city streets in Japan often function as shared spaces where pedestrians, bikes, and vehicles can coexist, says Aguillard. Rather than creating chaos, it creates a beautiful dance of activity, unquote. Number two, design transport for everyone. Japan's transit systems are renowned for their reliability, safety, and cleanliness. Quote, the amazing public transportation network can take you everywhere, says Keiko Ota, regional operations manager at G Adventures, who has lived in Tokyo for more than a decade. I don't have a driver's license, but I still feel complete freedom to go anywhere. Grisdale likes that in Japan, public transit is accommodating, and he doesn't have to plan ahead when traveling as he does in other countries. Quote, coming from Canada, I still find it strange that I can show up at almost any station in Japan and get where I'm going by rail or bus on time without reservations, he said. Elevators are very rarely out of service, and when one is down, there's a plan B. Staff will bring a portable stair climber rather than tell me it can't be done. His experience reflects a two-decade national retrofit following Japan's 2006 barrier-free law. By 2020, more than 9 in 10 highly trafficked stations had eliminated the need to climb steps, with lifts installed at thousands of stations across the country. In Tokyo, Grisdale finds that the city is still responsive to active and ongoing feedback. When flower planters at his local park sat too close together for his wheelchair to pass, Grisdale mentioned it to the parks department. Within days, stickers reminded staff to leave enough room for wheelchair users to pass through. Japan's approach to accessibility has shaped cities far beyond its borders. The yellow raised paving used by visually impaired pedestrians worldwide was invented by Japanese engineer Seishi Miyake in 1967 to help a friend who was losing his sight. Within a decade, it had become mandatory at the country's national rail stations. Quote, Japan gave those to everyone, unquote, says Grisdale. And third, preserve a sense of place. Despite its famous bullet trains and busy urban hubs, Japan also values patience, continuity, and a respect for tradition. When Linden registered his residence in Osaka, the district office worker pulled out a giant map book, erased the previous owner's name, and penciled his in. Quote, as a guy who grew up working at Silicon Valley tech firms, that blew my mind, he said. Japan often doesn't replace systems simply because newer technology exists. If something still works reliably, there's less pressure to reinvent it, unquote. That patience shows up in the landscape, too, where centuries-old trees survive in ordinary neighborhoods and even train stations like the 700-year-old camphor growing straight through the roof of Kayashima Station near Osaka. Quote, living in Japan made me notice how often old trees are treated as something worth accommodating rather than removing, Leiden said. Whether that's because of Shinto tradition or simply people's affection, the result is striking. There's a difference between building infrastructure on top of a place and building it with a place. Even in the busiest business districts, everyday life is woven into the city. Quote, you'll see people rushing to meetings, then turn a corner and find a small shrine that's been there for generations, or a tiny restaurant where the owner seems to know every regular by name, unquote, says Masato Komanami, general manager of One Hotel Tokyo, who walks through the Akasaka district most days. Quote, in the middle of a busy workday, you hear birds, notice how the light changes through the trees, or catch a scent of the season, unquote. And number four, maintain manners in shared spaces. Human-scaled infrastructure only tells part of the story. The people who live in Japan's cities also create the conditions for thriving. Quote, Tokyo is incredibly busy, but people instinctively think about how their actions affect others, said Komanami. It's not something people talk about much, it's simply part of everyday life, unquote. Grisdale depends on that cooperation, and after nearly two decades living here, he ranks it alongside anything a government can build. Quote, the manners matter as much as the hardware, he said. People queue on the platform marks, keep the trains quiet, and give up priority seats and space without being asked. In a city this size, that keeps daily life calm for everyone, unquote. In Osaka, Leiden found himself changed by the way Japan operates with awareness and consideration for others. Quote, whether it's lining up for trains, speaking quietly in public, not littering, separately recycling, or saying, itadakimasu, I humbly receive, before a meal, many daily habits remind you that you're part of something larger than yourself. Maybe that's not a magic spell to fix the ills of the world, but personally, it did help me lean towards kindness, beauty, and peace, unquote. And if you have just joined us, you are listening to the Blindness and Disability News Hour from Mind's Eye Radio in Belleville, Illinois. This program covers the week of August 23rd, 2026. Thanks for joining us, and now back to the program. Our next story comes from Anthony Corona at theanthonycorona.substack.com. This is published on August 19th. The privacy price of accessibility. What is real, what is hype, and what blind users need to know about the data behind our independence. Technology has changed what independence can look like for people who are blind or have low vision. I can point a camera at something and have artificial intelligence describe it. I can share my screen when I need assistance. I can use GPS to navigate through a city. I can ask an app to read a document that would otherwise be inaccessible. I can connect with a human being who can see through my camera and help me understand what is around me. Those are extraordinary tools. They also raise a question that I do not think we talk about nearly enough. What are we giving away in order to receive that access? Recently, I came to a post warning blind users about the privacy dangers of accessibility applications. It mentioned cameras, microphones, location information, screen readers, screen sharing, and the possibility of our information reaching outside companies. Some of these warnings were absolutely legitimate. Some were exaggerated. And one of them, the warning about screen readers, mixed together several very different technologies in a way that could unnecessarily frighten people. So, for this Sunday edition Tech Spotlight, I wanted to separate fact from fear. There are things we should be conscious of, and there are things we should probably be more careful about. There are things that deserve serious scrutiny. And there are other things that are simply not happening in the way some social media posts suggest. The camera knows what it sees. Let's begin with one of the easiest privacy issues to understand. If you use an artificial intelligence application to describe something through your camera, or if you connect your camera to a human visual interpreter, something outside of your own eyes is receiving that image. That sounds obvious, but think about what your camera may actually see. A prescription bottle, a piece of mail, your television, your computer monitor, a credit card sitting on the kitchen counter, someone walking through your home, a family photograph, a medical document, your address, a bank statement, the contents of your refrigerator, the people sitting across from you at a restaurant. Technology does not necessarily understand which parts of that image you consider private unless someone has specifically designed it to recognize and protect that information. That does not mean visual assistance applications are spying on us. It means we need to understand what we are deliberately showing them. When we point a camera at something and ask another person or an artificial intelligence system to interpret it, there is potentially another party in that information chain. The question we should ask is not simply, can this app see through my camera? The better questions are these. Where does the image go? Is it processed on my device or somewhere else? Is it stored? For how long is it stored? Can a human review it? Can it be used to improve or train a system? Is it connected to my account? Can I delete it? Those questions matter. Next, the microphone is not necessarily waiting or listening all day. Another common warning involves microphones, and this one needs some perspective. Giving an application microphone permission does not automatically mean that the company behind that application is secretly recording everything happening around you 24 hours a day. Modern mobile operating systems place restrictions around microphone access, and users are generally given indicators when applications are actively accessing the microphone. But microphone privacy is still important. Voice assistants, artificial intelligence conversations, human assistance services, transcription applications, and other accessibility tools may transmit or process audio when we intentionally use these features. Again, we need to ask what happens next. Is the recording temporary? Is it stored? Is a transcript created? Can that transcript be connected with my account? Can it be reviewed? Can it be used for training? The danger is not necessarily that your phone is secretly sitting in your nightstand recording your life. The more realistic concern is that we sometimes forget how much personal information we intentionally put into our conversations with technology. Location is more personal than we think. Navigation is one of the greatest independence tools available to blind travelers. GPS allows us to find businesses, identify intersections, follow walking directions, use public transportation, locate entrances, and understand the environment around us. But location information can also tell an incredibly detailed story about a person. Where you live, where you work, where you worship, where you receive medical treatment, where you shop, where you spend your evenings, where you travel every Saturday afternoon. One location individual point may tell someone very little, but hundreds or thousands of them can reveal a pattern. And this is why I think location permissions deserve more attention. If an application only needs your location while you are actively navigating, ask whether it really needs permission all the time. That does not mean we should stop using navigation applications. It means we should understand the difference between giving an application what it needs to perform a function and giving it permanent access because we clicked a button without thinking about it. Now, let's talk about screen readers. This is where some of the original warnings I encountered became misleading. A screen reader obviously has access to information on your screen. It has to. Otherwise, it cannot tell us what is there. But that does not mean that every application on your phone receives a transcript of everything your screen reader says. It also does not mean that VoiceOver is quietly sending everything you read to every company whose application you happen to have installed. That is simply not how it works. The screen reader is interpreting information that applications make available through the operating system's accessibility framework. Sometimes that information is visible text. Sometimes it is additional accessibility information that a sighted person may never see. For example, you might visually see a button labeled Submit. The accessibility information associated with it might tell your screen reader something more useful, such as Submit Payment Button. That distinction becomes very important when we start talking about privacy. The visual screen and the accessibility information behind the screen are not necessarily identical. VoiceOver versus TalkBack. There is another important distinction between Apple's VoiceOver and Google's TalkBack, particularly when people start discussing applications gaining accessibility permissions. VoiceOver is Apple's built-in screen reader for iPhone, iPad, Mac, Apple Watch, and other Apple products. Applications provide accessibility information through Apple's accessibility framework, and VoiceOver uses that information to communicate the interface to the user. Turning on VoiceOver does not suddenly give every other application installed on your iPhone permission to read everything that VoiceOver reads. This is an important myth to put to rest. Android approaches accessibility somewhat differently. TalkBack is Google's screen reader and is part of the Android accessibility suite. Android has also something called the Accessibility Service Framework. That framework allows accessibility services to receive information about what is happening in the user interface. Depending on the permissions and capabilities granted to a particular service, it can potentially retrieve information about active windows and elements on the screen. That capability exists for legitimate reasons. Accessibility tools need information in order to provide accessibility. But powerful permissions can also become powerful security risks when they are granted to the wrong application. A malicious or poorly designed application that convinces an Android user to enable it as an accessibility service may potentially gain access to considerably more interface information than the user realizes. That is why Android users should pay particular attention when an application asks to be enabled as an accessibility service. The important distinction here is this. TalkBack itself should not be confused with a malicious accessibility service. The concern is that using TalkBack automatically sends your private information somewhere. The concern is that Android's accessibility framework can provide broad capabilities to other accessibility services when a user specifically grants those permissions. Google recognizes this sensitivity and places policy requirements around applications using the Accessibility Service API, including disclosure and consent requirements in many circumstances. So, VoiceOver versus TalkBack is not a simple contest of one being safer and the other being unsafe. That would be unfair and technically inaccurate. They exist within different accessibility architectures. What matters for users is understanding what additional accessibility services have been authorized on a device and why. Screen curtain is privacy, but privacy from whom? Now we arrive at something that I think is especially interesting for blind users. Screen curtain. Many VoiceOver users turn on screen curtains so that the physical display becomes black while the phone remains completely usable through VoiceOver. Apple specifically presents screen curtain as a privacy feature, and it is. If I am sitting in an airport checking my bank account with VoiceOver, screen curtain can prevent the person sitting next to me from simply looking over and reading my balance. That is valuable privacy. But we need to understand what kind of privacy it provides. The phone itself has not stopped processing the information. VoiceOver has not stopped navigating the interface. The underlying screen contents remain active, though the physical display appears black. Screen curtain primarily protects us from someone physically looking at our display. That is very different from controlling what happens when we intentionally begin sharing, recording, or broadcasting a screen. And this is where things become much more interesting. When we share our screen, blind people increasingly use screen sharing, and we may use it for technical assistance. We may use it to show a problem to a sighted friend. We may use remote assistance. We may eventually use artificial intelligence systems capable of watching and interpreting what is happening on our screens. Once you deliberately authorize a screen sharing or screen broadcasting function, you are potentially creating an entirely different information stream. What could happen during that session? Email, text messages, bank balances, medical portals, contacts, photographs, calendar appointments, addresses, documents, notifications, verification codes, private conversations. Anything that appears while the screen reader is being shared deserves consideration. The important lesson is that screen capture and screen sharing solve two different problems. Screen curtain prevents someone physically near you from seeing your display. Screen sharing intentionally allows screen information to travel somewhere else. We should never assume that because our physical screen looks black, no information can possibly be available through another authorized sharing or accessibility mechanism. Before sharing a screen, know exactly what application or person is receiving it and end the session when assistance is complete. And what about passwords? One of the scariest claims circulating in discussions like this is that accessibility technology can steal passwords. Again, there is a real security concern buried underneath an exaggerated statement. Operating systems and applications can take special measures around sensitive fields such as passwords, authentication information, and protected content. But we should never assume that every piece of sensitive information is magically protected from every form of screen sharing, malicious software, camera capture, accessibility service, or social engineering attack. The most useful advice is not to fear your screen reader. It is to be cautious about what applications and services you authorize to interact with your device. The privacy price of accessibility. And this brings me to the part of this conversation I find most important. A sighted person can pick up a bank statement and read it. A blind person may take a photograph of that statement and send it to an artificial intelligence system to have it read. A sighted person can look at an unfamiliar intersection. A blind traveler may use an application that combines camera information and precise GPS location to understand that same environment. A sighted person can glance at a medication bottle, and a blind person may photograph it and ask an artificial intelligence service to identify it. A sighted person helping another sighted person with a computer problem can simply look over their shoulder. A blind person may need to share an entire screen with someone. That does not make accessibility technology dangerous. It raises a much bigger question. Are disabled people sometimes required to surrender more privacy in order to receive the same information other people can access privately? This is the conversation I need to think technology companies, accessibility developers, advocates, and all of us consumers need to have. Independence should not automatically require unnecessary surveillance. Accessibility should not automatically mean surrendering privacy. At the same time, fear should not convince us to abandon extraordinary tools that have expanded independence in ways that many of us could barely imagine a decade ago. The answer is informed choice. So what should we actually do? Start with permissions. Look at which applications can access your camera, your microphone, location, photos, Bluetooth, contacts, and other information. Ask whether these permissions still make sense. When possible, give an application access only when you are using the feature that requires it. Pay particular attention to when Android applications ask you to enable it as an accessibility service, knowing why it needs that access before granting it. When sharing your screen, treat everything that may appear during that session as potentially visible to whoever or whatever is receiving the stream. End visual assistance, camera, microphone, and screen sharing sessions when you are finished with them. Do not assume that merely closing your eyes to a technology problem makes it disappear. But do not assume that every permission is evidence of spying either. There is an enormous difference between access that is necessary to provide a service and access.

session ends. Those are not paranoid questions. They are consumer questions. Accessibility without fear. I do not want blind people frightened away from technology. Quite the opposite. I want us using every tool that gives us greater information, mobility, independence, opportunity, and connection. But empowerment also means understanding what happens after we tap allow. We should know the difference between voiceover reading information and another application receiving it. We should understand that TalkBack itself is not some privacy threat simply because Android has a powerful accessibility service framework. We should understand the difference between screen curtain and screen sharing. We should know that our camera may reveal more than the single object we are trying to identify. We should recognize that location information can become a portrait of our lives. And we should ask whether the technology companies building accessibility into an artificial intelligence future are treating privacy as an accessibility issue too. Because that may be the most important point of all. Accessibility and privacy should not be competing rights. I should not have to choose between knowing what is in front of me and protecting my personal information. I should not have to choose between navigating independently and controlling who knows everywhere I travel. I should not have to choose between reading something privately and making it accessible. The next generation of accessible technology should be measured not only by how much information it can give us. It should be measured by how little information it needs to take from us to do it. That is not fear of technology. That is expecting better technology. And that is a conversation worth having before we tap allow. Well, folks, that about wraps up this week's edition of the Blindness and Disability News Hour from Mind's Eye Radio. This program covers the week of August 23rd, 2026. My name is Bill. Thanks for joining us this week. This program, as always, is a presentation and production of Mind's Eye Radio in Belleville, Illinois. Hope you all have a good rest of your week. It looks like it's going to be pretty nice the rest of the week, so enjoy it while you can. Stay safe. Be good. Keep your pets hydrated. See you. Bye.

the largest U.S. solar project. I'm Randy Simon, and this is Earthwise, a look at our changing environment. The largest solar energy project in the United States is under construction in Arkansas. The Steel River Energy Center will eventually include 2.5 gigawatts of solar and 2.9 gigawatt hours of battery energy storage. Construction began in July on the first two phases of the project, which will deliver 1.5 gigawatts of solar generation and 1.8 gigawatt hours of battery storage to the local electric grid. The three-phase project is expected to be completed by 2029. Cypress Creek Energy is the owner of the project and has already entered into a power purchase agreement for the first two phases of the project with Google. This represents the largest solar and storage project across Google's global portfolio. The current largest operating solar project in the U.S. is the Edwards and Sanborn Solar Plus Energy Storage Facility in Kern County, California. It went online in 2024 and includes 875 megawatts of solar along with 3.287 gigawatt hours of energy storage. There are other huge solar plus storage projects that have been proposed, including two more in California. There is the Darden Clean Energy Project in Fresno County that will include 3.1 million solar panels, yielding 1.15 gigawatts, along with 4.6 gigawatt hours of storage, and it's under construction with completion aimed for 2028. There's also the Perkins Renewable Energy Project in Imperial County, which would also feature 1.15 gigawatts of solar. That project is in the permitting stage.

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2: Weather for this morning, cloudy skies turning into partly cloudy this afternoon, a high of 89. For tonight, scattered thunderstorms developing later in the night, a low of 72. For tomorrow, partly cloudy skies with thunderstorms possible, a high of 92. 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

0: You are listening to WKAR Radio Reading Service. This is Chris and Barb with the reading of the Detroit News and Free Press. For the next half hour, I will be reading the Michigan News and Detroit Area News. Algae blooms, toxins are dangerous to touch, but what about to breathe? Carol Thompson, the Detroit News, Lake Erie. Tom Bridgman, an ecology professor and director of the University of Toledo's Lake Erie Center, poured a bright green sample of Lake Erie water into a bottle, his hands steadied despite the heavy rocking of the waves beneath the university's research boat. The bottle contained a concentrated collection of bright blue-green algae, the kind of sample researchers have collected countless times in the decades-long fight to understand, measure, and prevent the now annual harmful algae blooms on western Lake Erie. Humming in the background was something more novel, a small pump zip-tied to the side of the boat, collecting particles hanging in the air. Scientists from the University of Toledo and the University of Michigan are coordinating studies to understand more about how harmful algae bloom toxins become airborne, how far those toxins travel, and what they do when they reach people's lungs. They hope to develop a model that could predict when blooms will cause air quality dangers and warn people to stay off the water or close their windows. It's a worthy effort, said David Kennedy, a University of Toledo medicine professor and co-director of the Women and Philanthropy Genetic Analysis Center. Early indications from his lab work show exposure to airborne toxins from Lake Erie's harmful algae blooms could harm people with asthma and other health conditions. Other researchers have shown a possible link between neurotoxins and Alzheimer's and ALS, a neurodegenerative disease. It's easier to tell people to avoid scummy water than to tell them to avoid the outdoor air. Oh, just a moment here. My computer and I are having a little bit of a fight. Here we go. Just a moment. As we get right to here. To some extent, you can control what you're drinking. You drink 2 liters a day, hopefully, and you can hopefully obtain clean drinking water, Kennedy said. You breathe 11,000 liters a day. Just the sheer volume that your lungs are handling relative to what you drink and ingest is orders of magnitude higher. And then the lungs are really good at exchanging things quickly and getting them into your bloodstream. With all that together, we were like, this seems like it really was not well explored. Scientists and doctors have long warned people against touching or drinking bright green scum growing in western Lake Erie or other water bodies, especially warm, shallow ones near farmland. The scum indicates a harmful algae bloom, which happens when algae grows out of control and produces toxins that can harm people and animals. But when Lake Erie charter boat captains started complaining of an August cough they would develop late each season, and emergency room data showed people who had encountered harmful algae blooms developed respiratory issues, scientists started asking whether the toxins may degrade the air as well as the water. That's when we really started to look and say, is the lung a target, Kennedy said, and that really made a lot of sense. Harmful algae blooms increasing in Michigan. Harmful algae blooms have become an annual summer phenomenon on western Lake Erie, a relatively warm and shallow water body that is loaded with nutrients that run off farmland surrounding the Maumee River and River Raisin. The western Lake Erie bloom is caused by a bacterium called cyanobacteria, known as blue-green algae, even though it is not a true algae. Captain Don McGee, owner of King and I Charters, gets a cough when algae concentrations are high, cyanobacteria or not. He already deals with allergies and pulmonary problems, and additional particles in the air make his systems worse. It's not going to knock you down, but I do get a cough, McGee said. McGee, 71, and other charter boat captains have partnered with the Ohio State University Stone Laboratory to help collect water samples while they are out on Lake Erie. Their work helps scientists understand a broader picture of water quality in the lake. Water quality matters greatly to charter captains and the economy surrounding the lake's popular sport fishery, McGee said. There's more to this article, but we're going to move on. Just a moment here as my article comes up. Labor Day is nearly here. These state parks have closures to avoid. Jenna Prezzazzini, USA Today Network. Labor Day weekend is nearly here, but if you're planning to camp at one of Michigan state parks, prepare to avoid closures as construction drags on. More than a dozen state parks and areas have ongoing construction projects leading to closures of campgrounds, beach, trails, and boating areas, according to the Michigan Department of Natural Resources. With over 100 state parks across Michigan's two peninsulas, you'll still have plenty of options to choose from this Labor Day weekend, September 5th through 7th. You can book your spot on the DNR's reservation website, but don't wait as popular campgrounds are mostly filled. One notable site has a major new project open this Labor Day. At Tequamenon Falls State Park, a new 1,100-foot accessible boardwalk was completed this year, allowing those with mobility issues to reach the top of the upper falls. Previously, a 94-step stairway blocked full access. Elsewhere in the UP, the popular Munenson Falls, part of Pictured Rocks National Lakeshore, continues to be closed while awaiting trail repairs. Here's what to know about state park closures in Michigan. How many state parks are in Michigan? Michigan features 103 parks across the state, according to the Michigan DNR. How much does it cost to camp at a state park? State park fees may vary by type of camping and your selected state park, and the DNR increased rates in August 2025. State park modern and semi-modern campsites vary, and rates rose between $4 to $10 depending on the location and amenities, the DNR's website noted. State park overnight lodging costs between $60 to $120 per night, with deluxe lodging $160 per night. Modern lodges are undergoing a phased rate increase through 2027, when they will cost a nightly base rate of $236 per night at all locations. Some rates may vary with higher occupancy, the DNR noted. Which state parks have construction closures? Belle Isle Park in Detroit, the James Scott Memorial Fountains Plaza adjacent sidewalk and fountain drive for 2026. I'm just going to read the parks very quickly. Sheboygan State Park in Sheboygan, Yellow Trail is closed. Fred Meyer White Pine Trail State Park in Cadillac, a section of the park between the Mecosta County Parks Office and 207th Avenue. Hartwick Pine State Park in Grayland, part of the El Sabo River Trail, remains closed. Holly Recreation Area in Holly, Public Beach, Boyd Swim Area, and Boat Launch are closed. Interlaken State Park in Interlaken, potential detour could occur for access to J. Madden Parkway. Ludington State Park in Ludington, Skyline Trail. Mayberry State Park in Northville, Parks Mountain Bike Trail, Muskegon State Park in North Muskegon, Lake Michigan Beach House renovations, Otsego Lake State Park in Gaylord, Lake to Lake rentals, Pinckney Recreation Area in Pinckney. Some reroutes are in effect as portions of the Pottawatomie Trail is finalized. Pontiac Lake Recreation Area in Waterford and White Lake. The modern campground and A-frame cabin is closed. Sleepy Hollow State Park in Langsburg. Beach building is still under construction. Sunrise Lake State Forest Campground in Osceola. The campground is temporarily closed. Keith J. Charters Traverse City State Park in Traverse City. The modern campground is closed for the season. Yankee Springs Recreation Area in Middleville. State officials are working to draw down Hall Lake Dam, leading to the closure of the boat access for Hall Lake. We're moving on to our next story. Clair County Horse has Michigan's first 2026 case of animal EEE, Charles E. Ramirez, the Detroit News. Michigan's first animal case this year of mosquito-borne virus that can also affect humans has been detected in Clair County, officials said. They also said the eastern equine encephalitis was earlier detected in a Roscommon County resident, the first human case in Michigan since 2021. The state's first animal case was detected in an under-vaccinated one-year-old quarter horse colt in Clare County, Michigan Department of Agriculture and Rural Development Department officials said Monday. The county is about 180 miles north of Detroit and about 38 miles north of Mount Pleasant. MDARD said the horse was taken to a specialty hospital for care, but was later euthanized. EEE is a zootonic disease transmitted by both animals and people through mosquito bites. Cases are typically seen in late summer and through early fall each year in Michigan. While this is the first case of EEE detected in an animal this season, there has already been one human case of the disease this year, Nora Weinland, the state's veterinarian, said in a statement. These detections clearly indicate EEE, as well as other possible mosquito-borne viruses, are circulating in the state's mosquito population. Preventing mosquito bites is crucial to prevent mosquito-borne diseases in our animals and families. Following the virus's recent detection in both a person and a horse, state officials urge residents to protect themselves and their animals from mosquito bites. With the recent case of EEE in a Roscommon County resident and now this new detection, it is crucial that Michigan residents take precautions against mosquito bites, Natasha Bagdasarian, Michigan's chief medical executive, said in a statement. EEE is one of the most dangerous mosquito-borne diseases in the U.S., with a 30% fatality rate among those who become ill. We urge residents to take precautions such as using an EPA-registered insect repellent when outdoors, avoiding areas where mosquitoes are present if possible, and wearing clothing to cover arms and legs to prevent bites. To prevent mosquito bites, health officials recommend residents apply insect repellents that contain DEET or other EPA-approved products to expose skin or clothing. Wear light-colored long-sleeve shirts and long pants when outdoors. Apply insect repellent to clothing. Maintain window and door screening to help keep mosquitoes outside. Empty water from mosquito breeding sites around the home, such as buckets, unused kiddie pools, old tires, and other water-holding containers where mosquitoes can lay eggs. There's more of this article, but we're going to move on at this moment. Walking the Mackinac Bridge on Labor Day, what you need to know, Jelaine Williams, USA Today Network. The Mighty Mack will close the morning of September 7th as tens of thousands of people take place in Michigan's annual walk on the state's most iconic bridge. From 6:30 a.m. to noon on Labor Day, Monday, September 7th, participants will have the chance to walk to the middle of the bridge from either St. Ignace or Mackinac City and back to their starting point, or complete the entire one-way, 5-mile trek across the span as long as they start early enough. Organizers say participants will receive a numbered bridge walk certificate at the completion of the walk. Here's what to know about the annual bridge walk. The Mackinac Bridge Authority closes the bridge to vehicular traffic for the walk, the only time during which pedestrians can cross the bridge. Participants starting from both the north and south ends of the bridge can walk to the middle and back to their starting point, or cover the entire distance if they start early enough. The bridge walk is set for September 7th, 2026, with traffic closed for the walk from 6:30 a.m. to noon, the authority said. Walkers could trek halfway and return to Mackinac City or St. Ignace, or walk the entire bridge length, which runs about 5 miles, the Mackinac Bridge Authority says. Anyone who walks the entire length needs to arrange their own transportation to get back to the other side of the bridge, except for pre-qualified registered participants in the Governor's Council on Physical Fitness Run. No running or racing is permitted on the bridge. Once the walk gets underway, officials will keep track of time and move the turnaround points back toward the ends of the bridge, beginning at 10 a.m., to ensure the bridge can reopen on time. Participants can walk at least a portion of the bridge if they start by 11:30 a.m. Walkers must be on the side of the bridge they wish to return to, or past the halfway point if going all the way across before 10 a.m., or they will be turned back. Walkers must use the left-hand outside paved lane as they walk on the bridge, regardless of which end of the bridge they start from, the authority said. Walkers who turn back at the midpoint will turn right, then return using the opposite side outside paved lane. Walkers who choose to cross the entire bridge will stay in the left-hand outside paved lane all the way. The inside lane, over the middle grates, will in both directions will remain open for emergency vehicles. There's more to this article, but we're going to move on to Detroit area news at this time. One moment as we start moving on. Fox 2 Newsroom sees another high-profile exit as news director steps down. Max Reinhardt, The Detroit News. Fox 2's vice president and news director is stepping down about 10 months into the job, marking the latest high-profile departure from the Detroit news station. Brooks Blanton announced Monday on social media that he had decided to step away from his role at WJBK-TV. He had joined the Fox affiliate in October. Blanton, a native of Branch County, Michigan, previously worked as news director for WZZM-TV and WXMI-TV, both in Grand Rapids, as well as WCCB-TV in Charlotte. He also had worked at the Atlanta Bureau, a Fox News channel, and KNXVTV and KTVK-TV, both in Phoenix. He started his career as an assignment editor at WILX-TV in Lansing. The veteran journalist said he plans to travel and spend time with loved ones, enjoying a little time away from the daily news grind. I'm not ruling out another opportunity in media, but after 32 years, I want to be intentional about what comes next, Blanton posted. Before I eventually retire, I'd like to explore new possibilities, follow new interests, and find where my experience and energy can have the greatest impact. Blanton is the latest to leave the Fox 2 newsroom. Longtime news anchor Tyron Asher was fired in November, according to her attorney. The TV station said her termination was due to unprofessional workplace behavior. Asher has filed a federal sex discrimination case. Reporter Kelly Rowe left Fox 2 in August, citing a desire to slow down, reconnect with myself, and learn to appreciate a quieter life. Last week, in a social media post, Rowe said her mental health had been declining for a long time. In December, investigative reporter Rob Wolchuk retired from WJBK-TV after more than 28 years of putting scammers into his hall of shame. Ed Sheeran four-field incident that injured six workers under investigation. Nora Rowell, Detroit Free Press. An incident that injured six workers during loadout after Ed Sheeran's concert at Ford Field is under investigation by the Michigan Occupational Safety and Health Administration. On Monday, August 31st, Michigan OSHA confirmed that it opened an investigation into the August 29th incident in Detroit. The workers were injured in the stadium's vehicle tunnel following the British musicians' packed Saturday night concert, according to Ford Field. All six workers were taken to area hospitals, the Detroit Fire Department said in a statement. Two patients were in serious condition and four were in stable condition when they were transported. None of the injuries appear to be life-threatening. A MIOSHA spokesperson said they could not provide additional information while the investigation remains open. Ford Field said it has also begun its own review and is cooperating with authorities and the event's production partners. Out of respect for the people involved and the integrity of their review, we will not speculate on the cause, Ford Field said. We are grateful to the Detroit Fire Department and EMS for their rapid response. Sheeran performed a nearly three-hour concert to a full house at Ford Field as part of his Loop Tour. The singer-songwriter's representatives could not be reached for a comment. Just a moment here as my next article comes up. former Meta executive at Realty Labs named Redfin's new CEO, Alex Wesine, Seattle Times. But it was actually in the Detroit News. Just over a year after acquiring Redfin, Rocket Companies has named a former Meta executive as Redfin's CEO. Alessio Sanfilippo, Meta's former vice president of insights for Realty Labs, a division focused on building virtual and augmented reality products, will fill the shoes of longtime Redfin CEO Glenn Kilman, effective immediately. The Redfin 20-year veteran stepped down in January, around 7 months after Detroit-based Rocket acquired the Seattle-based real estate giant in a $1.75 billion stock deal. At the time, Kilman posted on LinkedIn that he wanted to explore other roles as Redfin approached a second longer phase of integration with Rocket. In a news release Monday, Rocket said Sanfilippo helped build and grow the market for Meta's artificial intelligence-enabled wearable glasses. Before that, he led data and user research for the popular Meta-owned communication platform WhatsApp. For nearly two decades before joining Meta, Sanfilippo held a variety of leadership roles at major companies, including Intuit, SAP, GoSeek, Hotwire, and United Airlines. Rocket Company CEO Varun Krishna said in the news release that he worked with Sanfilippo at Intuit, where Sanfilippo exhibited deep analytical thinking with a real instinct for the consumer. Krishna held executive roles at Intuit from 2015 to 2023 across several teams, while Sanfilippo served as vice president and then senior vice president of data and analytics from 2018 to 2022. Sanfilippo has spent his career using data and technology to make complex products work better for enormous audiences, Krishna said. Now he gets to bring that experience to Redfin and help us connect home search, brokerage, mortgage, closing, and servicing into one experience. Sanfilippo said in the news release he used Redfin to purchase his first home. Redfin has always helped make an intimidating process easier to understand, he said. I'm excited to work with this team and combine what Redfin has built with Rocket's capability to make finding, buying, and owning a home simpler for millions of people. There's more to this article, but we're going to move on at this moment. Crews battle music hall fire while bomb squad goes to John King Books. George Hunter, The Detroit News, Detroit. Firefighters extinguished a fire that broke out in an office at the Music Hall Detroit on Monday, August 31st, 2026, marking the day's second emergency in downtown Detroit. The incident at the venue that hosts music, concerts, dance, and theater was phoned in just after 10 a.m., said Senior Chief Darnell McLaurin of the Detroit Fire Department. The fire was on the sixth floor, he said. Upon arrival, smoke and flames were showing from the sixth floor, McLaurin said in a statement. The fire was in a storage room on the top floor, said Vince Paul, Music Hall president and artistic director, and in no way affected the main hall or Aretha's Jazz Cafe. Smoke billowed from the window just above the marquee displaying rolling advertisements while people milled around on the sidewalk below, watching the first responders fight the fire, according to a video of the incident. The response time was 4 minutes, 18 seconds from the 911 call to the first arriving company, McLaurin said. Chief 7 called for a second alarm. As soon as he pulled up, McLaurin said, crews did a great job containing the fire and knocking it down. The fire is under investigation, McLaurin said. We are incredibly grateful for the tremendous amount of support and concern from everyone in the Detroit community following this morning's fire at Music Hall, said Paul. We also want to thank the Detroit Fire Department for its tremendous and immediate response. The fire has been extinguished and our team is now inspecting the building for any water damage. Music Hall has been a part of Detroit for nearly a century, and we know how much this historic building means to everyone. We will provide additional information as we learn more, but all shows will go on as scheduled. The incident was the second emergency Detroit fire responders were called to Monday at about 8:45 a.m. Detroit Fire Department responded to a call about a suspicious device at John King Books on Lafayette Boulevard, spokesperson Corey McIsaac said. DFD responded with hazmat and fire personnel and spoke with the citizen, who is a staffer at John King, and found a bottle of crystallized picric acid while she was cleaning over the weekend. She said in a statement she had studied chemistry at WSU and realized it may be unstable. She says they collect antiques in addition to books, and this bottle was part of that collection. She put it outside over the weekend. Upon arrival, teams requested DPD bomb squad due to the nature of the chemical. During this time, roads around John King were closed to protect a 350-foot radius around the chemical. Detroit Police bomb squad technicians retrieved the bottle and a second old bottle of chemicals before clearing the scene, McIsaac said. Heat advisory issued for Southwest Michigan. How hot it will feel, Sarah Moore, USA Today Network. Michigan is forecast to experience a sweltering summer-like week, and officials have issued a heat advisory for Southwest Michigan counties where the heat index is expected to reach 100 degrees. Branch, Cass, Hillsdale, Berrien, and St. Joseph counties are under heat advisories until Wednesday night, September 2nd, for heat index values reaching 100 degrees on Tuesday and Wednesday afternoon, September 1st to 2nd. A heat advisory is issued when feels like 100 to 105 degree conditions are expected, though it is not expected to reach warning criteria, 105 to 110 degrees. Consider postponing or rescheduling outdoor activities, especially during the heat of the day. If you must be outside, be sure to drink plenty of water and take frequent breaks in the shade. Stay in a cool place, especially during the heat of the day and evening, the NWS said. On Tuesday, September 1st, temperatures will range from the 80s to 90s statewide, though the humidity will make it feel hotter, with the hottest air favoring the southern lower peninsula. The heat advisory may expand, so residents are urged to stay updated with forecasts. The heat and humidity is also expected to stir up thunderstorms on Tuesday and Wednesday afternoon and evening, September 1st through 2nd, mainly across the lower peninsula. Hail and damaging wind gusts are forecast to be the main threats. Here's more on the heat advisory. Just a moment here as we move down the article. A heat advisory is in place until Wednesday night, September 2nd, for Branch, Cass, Hillsdale, Berrien, and St. Joseph counties for heat index values reaching 100 degrees on Tuesday and Wednesday afternoon, September 1st and 2nd. Want a deer call in your southeast Michigan suburb? Get in line. Susan Bromley, hometownlife.com. And this article actually comes from the Detroit Free Press. A deer herd in Metro Detroit keeps growing, and so does the pressure on local officials to find a way to manage the animals in the suburbs. Both Livonia and Beverly Hills City Councils are discussing a deer call, following the lead of Southfield, Farmington, and Farmington Hills, which held the region's first call earlier this year. But reducing the deer population is proving to be more of a challenge than expected, and the clock is ticking. We are on a wait list for a deer call, Livonia City Council President Kylie Reed said during a late July council meeting in response to several residents who asked what was being done regarding city deer. Council member Martha Pushnick said the city was next in the queue due to staffing issues at the Department of Natural Resources, which issues permits for deer calls, and her fellow council member, Carrie Budzinski, said cuts have also been made to the U.S. Department of Agriculture, or USDA, which execute the calls. Brent Rudolph, deer, elk, and moose specialist for the DNR, acknowledged the department has been a little short-staffed, and there may have been delays. However, he said there is not a backlog of permits. There's more to this article, but we have run out of time, and that will end the reading of the Michigan News and Detroit Area News from WKAR Radio Reading Service. Here is Barb with international and national news and sports.
1: Thanks, Chris. Nepal flood death toll crosses 1,000. Rescuers reach remote areas. The death toll in Nepal's flood crossed 1,000 on Tuesday as rescuers used heavy machinery, helicopters, and excavators to reach the thousands still missing, nearly a week after the catastrophic Himalayan disaster left a trail of destruction across towns and valleys. Specialized rescue teams from China, Nepal and India built temporary bridges to reach remote areas and dug through the ruins of hydropower projects in the Himalayas, using excavators to rescue close to 300 workers trapped inside tunnels. The collapse of a glacier on August 26 sent a deluge of ice, rock, and mud sweeping through the impoverished nation's border region with China. At least 639 people remain stuck in several devastated hydropower stations that have become the focus of rescue efforts, the country's Disaster Management Authority said on Tuesday. The total confirmed death toll rose to 1,003, with about 4,000 people still missing, including 590 foreign nationals from 39 countries. Thousands of citizens have lost their homes, families, loved ones, and property, Prime Minister Balendra Shah said in a late-night social media post on Monday. Over 11,000 people have been rescued across the affected region, and power and communication lines were restored in some areas, he said, promising support for those who were displaced. More than 9,200 personnel were deployed in the affected areas, coordinating the search and rescue of the injured, assisting in the management of bodies, opening blocked roads, and conducting emergency treatment, the Army said. We did not have time to grab anything before fleeing, said a survivor from the hard-hit Rashua district, who said she had walked to Nuwakot with scores of other villagers who survived. What we were wearing is the only pair of clothes we have, and even they are wet from rain. Rescue teams have managed to restore road networks to Nuwakot, one of the worst affected districts, facilitating rescue operations and distribution of relief material, Shah said. And there is more to this story, but I need to move on to the next news story. 17-year-old girl charged with murder in live-streamed California mosque shooting. A 17-year-old girl in North Carolina was indicted Monday on murder charges for allegedly helping to live-stream and record a deadly attack on a California mosque this spring, authorities said. The defendant, Sarah Santiago, was arrested last week and indicted on Monday by a grand jury, according to Jim O'Neill, the district attorney for Forsyth County in North Carolina. He emphasized that those who aid and abet a crime, even from afar, are also guilty. Two other teenagers opened fire at the Islamic Center of San Diego on May 18th, killing three people and live streaming the violence via their GoPro helmets, authorities said. Those teenagers, 17-year-old Kane Clark and 18-year-old Caleb Vasquez, killed themselves after the assault, officials said. Authorities have previously said that the shooters met online and shared a broad hatred of many races and religions, O'Neill said they had planned to commit additional murders at a Jewish temple and a predominantly African-American high school as well. There exists in our world an underground subculture. It's an echo chamber of intense hate against different cultures and religions, the district attorney said at a Monday news conference, later appealing to parents to know what our children are watching. O'Neill, the district attorney, said that initially authorities only knew that a woman living in the Eastern time zone had watched the live stream. But last week, he said, the Forsyth County Sheriff got in contact with more information. The shooters wanted their carnage and destruction recorded, live streamed, and disseminated out, O'Neill said. And the defendant recorded the live stream and published their manifesto. Authorities in North Carolina were immediately alarmed, they said, particularly because Santiago attends the local school system. They moved to arrest her before the indictment came back. The thought of her going back to school, or with the weekend approaching, holy days approaching, we didn't know what she was capable of, O'Neill told reporters. Santiago, who is from Winston-Salem, could not immediately be reached for comment Monday. Her attorney, Alan Dorasamy, said his client was innocent of all these charges. In addition to helping plan the attack, the indictment says Santiago purchased a Solenrad patch, a symbol used by Nazis and white supremacists for Vaquez to wear. And moving on to the next news story. Tropical Storm Edward, to significantly strengthen, hit Gulf Coast. Tropical Storm Edward could reach hurricane strength as it nears the coasts of Texas and Louisiana on September 1st, the National Hurricane Center said. The storm could lash the region with heavy rain and gusty winds on September 1st and into September 2nd, the forecasters said. Edward, the fifth named storm of the Atlantic hurricane season, will be moving through warmer than normal waters in the northern Gulf, which could give the storm a boost as it makes its final approach, the Hurricane Center said. The rain began in southern Louisiana on Monday and gradually moved westward overnight. Up to 9 inches of rain could fall in isolated locations, with 3 to 6 inches of rain widespread along the upper Texas coast, the Hurricane Center said in its latest forecast. A hurricane watch was in place the morning of September 1st from High Island, Texas, to Cameron, Louisiana, meaning hurricane conditions are possible within 12 hours. Forecasters said winds could cause damage to porches, sheds, and unanchored mobile homes, snap trees, and cause scattered power outages. Edward is poised to significantly strengthen before reaching the northwest Gulf Coast, the Hurricane Center said in a 4 a.m. Central Daylight Time update. It should rapidly weaken after its center moves inland. And there's more to this story, but let me move on to the next story. These couples fell in love. Let me get a drink of water here just a second. Okay, that's better. These couples fell in love. Then immigration got in the way. Nicholas Miller hasn't tried Taco Bell or Whataburger. Not because they are hard to find. They are everywhere in Austin. He is saving them for Arena Miller, his wife, for when her green card clears and she crosses the border for the first time. Until then, he goes to work at a clinic, comes home, and avoids the rest of town. "I'm being a recluse," he jokes. "There's so many places I'm just avoiding so we can try it together for the first time, because I don't want to just be a tour guide. I want to also experience that together," Nicholas said. But almost a year since they filed the petition, Irina's spousal green card application is all but stalled, the couple said in a video interview with USA Today. Expanding deportations and the country's immigration enforcement apparatus was a key part of President Donald Trump's 2024 campaign. But top officials have also broadened restrictions for legal immigration pathways. Fewer immigration petitions are being approved, federal data shows, and they are taking longer than typical timelines, leaving couples and families in limbo. USA Today spoke with several couples, most on the condition of anonymity, fearing it could jeopardize their immigration cases, who described an arduous process taking an emotional and financial toll. Experts said current policies have made it harder for people to obtain visas and green cards. "I was prepared to wait for a long time, but it was much easier when I knew that the time was shrinking and that every day I was getting closer to approval. Now I don't have that, and I haven't had that for months," Irina said. "I'm waiting and I'm waiting, and it's not getting any shorter. Weeks go by, months go by." The Millers aren't alone in rearranging their lives around a stalled piece of paper. One person in Oregon spends nights on the phone with her wife in Canada. Another has taken on four jobs in Japan to cover the cost of keeping up with flying back and forth. Others include a man in Michigan picking movies to watch on Netflix with his wife in England. None of these couples thought that the long distance would be this long term. All described a backlog green card process that has led to uncertainty and confusion. New federal data shows the U.S. Citizenship and Immigration Services approved 46% fewer immigration petitions during January through March 2026 compared to a year ago, the fifth straight quarter of decline in the second Trump administration. While employment and humanitarian-based approvals fell from the start, family-based approvals increased for most of 2025, peaking at 300,000 between July and September. However, the latest numbers, encompassing January through March of 2026, show family petition approvals, which include spousal green cards, dropped to 180,000, the lowest level during the new administration. Let me see here. Beyond fewer approvals, processing times for green card petitions for immediate relatives like spouses have slowed down. At the start of 2026, it took the agency 12.5 months to evaluate a case, according to the USCIS quarterly data. The governmental portal now shows between 24 months and 52.5 months, depending on where it is processed. And this is just the first part of a multi-stage process. Let's see here. The agency typically processes immediate relative petitions for green cards from abroad roughly in the order they are received. But since February, its progress has halted, said Leo Rusignac-Milan, the co-founder of Track My Visa, a third-party service that monitors applications for 25,000 users. And there is more to this story, but I need to move on to the next news story before sports. Okay, As the first day of fall draws near, here's when leaves begin to change. It's time for pumpkin spice lattes and Halloween costume scouting. Fall is just around the corner. This year, the first day of fall, also known as the autumnal equinox, is set to happen later in September. The autumnal equinox is a precise moment when the sun crosses directly above the Earth's equator, marking the start of the fall seasons. Many Americans are looking forward to cooler temperatures ahead, especially after the hottest July on record. However, it could take longer for the warmth to fade because El Nino is ramping up, according to previous USA Today reporting. And there is more to this story, but it is time to move on to sports. And here is the first story. Pat Fitzgerald, Michigan State, a perfect match ahead of opener. Pat Fitzgerald went straight from the practice field to the podium inside the bowels of Spartan Stadium. It might have been a midday Monday, but it marked the dawn of a new day for Michigan State football as the Spartans prepare to open the Fitzgerald era on Friday night against Toledo, which will be 8 p.m. on FS1. Their new coach remained cautious about revealing too much about what to expect from his team. Yet the 51-year-old spoke with the optimism that has defined his offseason to revive MSU's program and his own career. "I think we're just a perfect match for each other," Fitzgerald said Monday, August 31st. "Right school for me, and hopefully everybody after my run will say it was the right fit for Michigan State for me to come here." The Spartans are coming off a fourth straight losing season without a bowl berth, the program's longest postseason drought since going from the Rose Bowl at the end of the 1965 season until the 1984 Cherry Bowl. They are undergoing a third coaching change since Mark D'Antonio's retirement after the 2019 season, and are just 33-38 overall and 18-35 in Big Ten play since. D'Antonio had just two losing seasons and missed a bowl game just once in his 13 seasons in becoming the program's all-time winningest coach, which included winning three Big Ten championships. MSU went 4-8 a year ago, costing Jonathan Smith his job after just two seasons. Fitzgerald was hired in early December and made a sweeping overhaul of the roster, bringing in 32 transfers who have started a combined 181 games on defense and 176 games on offense at their previous stops. With so much newness and 4 days away from kicking off against a Toledo team with a new coach as well, Fitzgerald hesitated to go too deep into his own analysis of where the Spartans are right now. On ongoing position battles, he said, "Roles are still being earned, and that will continue to be throughout the whole year. I firmly believe in a meritocracy, and I believe that you got to be playing well and continue to play well and be consistent for us to be able to be the team we aspire to be and for you to be the player we want you to be." And there is more to this story, but I better move on to the next sports story on Michigan football grade for Bryce Underwood Clear, markedly better. Like most college teams, Michigan football's ceiling will be determined by its quarterback, Bryce Underwood, the talk of the town since he arrived in Ann Arbor in January 2025 as a 17-year-old and the nation's top-ranked recruit, is set to begin the biggest season of his career. Underwood struggled last season as a true freshman, and while some of the blame goes on him, primarily for the hype he fed with statements to the media and less than stellar mechanical habits, it was also due to a lack of support around him. A distracted head coach, no quarterback coach, an offensive coordinator that didn't accentuate his strengths, middling wide receiver depth, and a young offensive line. But after 8 months under the Kyle Whittingham regime, the hype train for Underwood is again rolling down the tracks. In August, there was offensive coordinator Jason Beck saying that Underwood had 13 of 13 good practices at that point. There's an expectation that he'll be more dynamic with his legs and better at deciding when to take changes and when to settle. Still, there's still one more critical layer. We feel he's markedly better through fall camp than he was at any point in the spring, Whittingham said. Now, there hasn't been any live work for him. Obviously, he's not being tackled, and we've been keeping the linemen away from him because we don't want him to throw and follow through and hit a helmet or something like that. So we've been very protective of Bryce, but how he's operated and how he's gone through his reads, just how he got command of the offense is way further ahead than what you saw in spring. And how that translates when everything's live, we'll find out in 5 days. And there is more to this story, but I got to move on to the next news or sports story. Why Detroit Pistons Galen Duren standoff should end this month. The Detroit Pistons and Galen Duren have been mired in a contract stare-off all summer. One way or another, it will be resolved within the next month. Training camp opens on Tuesday, September 29th. Duren, a restricted free agent, has until October 1st to accept his qualifying offer, a one-year contract worth $9.6 million that would allow him to enter unrestricted free agency in 2027. The 22-year-old is eligible for a five-year extension worth up to $287 million after reaching Supermax eligibility by making third-team All-NBA last season. A breakout campaign in 2025-26 substantially increased Duren's earning potential, but a weak market following an anemic performance by Duren in the playoffs enabled the Pistons to offer a contract well short of that figure. And the qualifying offer is his lone source of leverage as he tries to extract a bigger offer from the Pistons, who remain committed to inking him to a long-term contract and have signaled all offseason they're not interested in exploring sign and trade scenarios. The standoff likely ends one of two ways. Either Duren accepts the Pistons' offer and secures his future in Detroit, or he takes the nuclear option by turning down a nine-figure contract to determine his own future next summer. And there is more to this story, but I need to move on to the next sports story. Be happy.

his MLB debut in the eighth inning of an otherwise forgettable 11-1 blowout loss to the Minnesota Twins on Monday, August 31st. It's so cool seeing young, talented players get a chance. Meanwhile, Anderson is still stuck at AAA Toledo, even though he is considered one of the best hitters in the minor leagues, not just for the Tigers, but all of AAA. Peck, a seventh-round pick in the 2023 MLB draft, should be thrilled. He deserves his moments this week. Anderson, meanwhile, a second-rounder in 2023, has every reason to be ticked off. Peck has just 6 games with Toledo, though those brought a 1.256 OPS following a solid 0.839 OPS in 58 games with AA Erie. Anderson entered Monday with 93 games with Toledo this season with a 0.889 OPS. But there's one thing I know for certain, beyond the numbers. These two players have no animosity towards each other. They are close friends and have been roommates for years. In fact, this wasn't really about picking Anderson or Peck. Think of it this way. The Tigers used 7 rookie position players Monday in the first game of the series against the Twins. Freaking 7. But their best hitting prospect, or at least the one not in the majors, is still with AAA Toledo. Like I said, baseball can be infuriating. Let me see here if I have time to read more. There is more, but I better move on to this next sports story about the Lions. Lions signed Luke Altmaier, Tom Kennedy, 12 others to practice squad. Luke Altmaier to Tom Kennedy will be a thing again. The Detroit Lions signed Altmaier, Kennedy, and 12 other players to their practice squad Monday, August 31st, one day after they failed to make their initial 53-man roster. Altmaier, an undrafted free agent out of Illinois, spent most of the camp working as the number one quarterback behind Jared Goff, but was beat out for the backup job by veteran Josh Dobbs. Kennedy was one of several players vying for the number 5 receiver job, but the Lions only kept 4 players at the position. Kennedy has spent part of every season since 2019 on the Lions practice squad. He could handle kick and punt returns when the Lions open the season September 13th against the New Orleans Saints. Along with Altmaier and Kennedy, the Lions re-signed receiver Lucky Jackson, cornerback Nick Whiteside, and defensive tackle Tyre West to the practice squad. Whiteside saw action in the Lions' secondary last season. Jackson had a team-high 109 yards receiving on 7 catches in the preseason, and West was a 7th-round pick in April's NFL draft. The Lions practice squad, they have 2 spots left to fill. And that's about it. And that will end the reading of the Detroit News and Free Press from WKAR Radio Reading Service. Your readers were Chris and Barb.

Some material heard on WKAR Radio Reading Service may include sensitive themes, including violence, discrimination, sexual content, or strong language. Listener discretion is advised. Mostly sunny and hot this afternoon. We'll see a high of 90.

0: 51. We do have a chance of showers and thunderstorms after 5 p.m. Mostly cloudy this evening with a slight chance of showers and thunderstorms, a low of 72. Mostly sunny and continued hot again on Wednesday with a chance of showers and thunderstorms, a high again of 91. 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
1: Hello, this is Ken coming to you from the Talking Information Center again in Marshfield, Massachusetts. Today's date is getting really late in August, really late in summer. It is Tuesday, August the 25th. A week from today will be September. The program title for our reading today is Under Science, and I believe it will be broadcast on a Sunday evening somewhere around 7 o'clock. Looking forward to hearing from you. We're going to begin today with an article from the Scientific American. It's an issue from June of 2026, and it is entitled The Quantum Revolution. It is by Adam Becker. Inside a low-slung building in an office park near the southeastern edge of the San Francisco Bay, a cluster of white tanks sits bathed in blue light. Within these tanks are sets of superconducting circuits edged into chips, all held by golden chandelier-like structures and cooled by liquid helium and liquid nitrogen. The superconducting chips are fabricated in the clean room next door, where white-suited figures work with room-sized machinery, fume hoods, and acid baths. The facility, the chips, the tanks, the clean room, and the enormous reserves of liquid nitrogen behind the building are all deployed in service of a single dream: quantum computers. The location is the main fabrication plant for quantum computing company Rigetti Computing in California. Each refrigeration tank contains one of Rigetti's top-of-the-line quantum processing units. One day, quantum computers will be able to perform certain kinds of computation orders of a magnitude more quickly than the classical computers all around us now, experts hope. We're talking a million or a billion times faster at a very, very small fractional energy consumption, Rigetti's CEO, Subodh Kulkarni, tells me. That's the beauty of quantum computing. We can potentially solve problems that are unsolvable today. Rigetti is just one of dozens of outfits hoping to capitalize on the possibilities. Over the past 20 years, startups such as Rigetti and giants such as IBM and Google have invested big money in quantum computing, $1.2 billion from venture capitalists in 2023 alone. It's a major subject of research at universities and government laboratories around the world. All of them are chasing the dream, but the details of that dream depend upon whom you ask. Venture capitalists and other purveyors of Silicon Valley hype are promising that quantum computing will supercharge artificial intelligence or vice versa. But experts are unconvinced of these claims. Kulkarni and others talk about quantum computers revolutionizing drug discovery, weather forecasting, and the financial industry. Governments prize their promised abilities to crack heretofore unbreakable codes. But none of these predictions are certain. Quantum computing is reaching its make-or-break moment. Scientists hope that in the next few decades, they'll be able to scale up today quantum systems to the size needed to make real breakthroughs and finally beat classical machines at useful tasks. If they can do that, if they can do that, quantum computers may change the world in all kinds of ways. But plenty of obstacles stand in the way. And until quantum computers can overcome them, we won't know what they're really capable of. What exactly is a quantum computer? It's tempting to say it's a computer that runs on the principles of quantum physics. But that isn't adequate. Quantum physics governs the behavior of all matter. So all computers would be quantum computers by this definition. Similarly, it's not enough to say a quantum computer is a quantum that takes advantage of quantum phenomena in its operation. Nearly all computers today run on silicon transistors, the workings of which we can understand only through quantum physics. To truly understand, to answer the question of what makes quantum computers quantum and why they're so hard to build, we need to talk about Schrödinger's cat. In the original thought experiments developed in the 1930s by Erwin Schrödinger, one of the founders of quantum mechanics, the famous feline is sealed in a box with a lump of radioactive material, a vial of poison, and a contraption that will smash the vial if it detects any radiation from the metal, thereby killing the cat. Quantum physics dictates that if you leave the box sealed for a certain amount of time, there will be a 50-50 chance that the metal lump will have emitted some radioactivity. But crucially, until someone measures the radiation, the lump is in a superposition, a state in which the radiation has been both emitted and not emitted. Now, that means the vial of poison will be in a superposition of smashed and intact. The cat will therefore be in an equal superposition of dead and alive until you open the box and see which way things have gone. What constitutes a measurement in quantum physics is a separate and thorny question that people, including me, have written entire essays and books about. Now imagine that you have opened the box slightly earlier, perhaps out of anxiety for the poor creature. In that case, immediately before you opened the box, the cat would still have been in a superposition of dead and alive, but with more aliveness in the supervision than deadness. And by waiting the right amount of time, you could put the cat into any superposition you like with any share of aliveness and deadness. Turntable superpositions such as this are what make a quantum computer quantum. Conventional computers use their transistors to carry out computation using bits that can be in one of two states, 0 or 1. Quantum computers use quantum bits or qubits, which have more options available to them. Like Schrödinger's cat, qubits can be in any superposition of 0 and 1. Qubits have something else in common with the unfortunate feline. When it's trapped in a box, Schrödinger's cat becomes entangled with the rest of the box, meaning its quantum state becomes tied up with the quantum states of the lump of metal, the detector contraption, and the poison. Similarly, quantum computers must entangle the qubits to perform calculations with them. But whereas the entanglement between the cat and everything else in the box happens in an uncontrolled way, a quantum computer must keep strict control over its qubits' entanglements with one another. Which ones are entangled and how much and in what way? This combination of qubits controllably entangled with one another is what allows quantum computers to do tricks typical computers can't, at least in theory. One of the most touted for a big enough quantum computer is the ability to calculate the factors of a very large number much faster than a standard computer can by using a technique called Shor's algorithm after Massachusetts Institute of Technology theoretical computer scientist Peter Shor, who invented it in 1994. Faster is a bit of an understatement. Theoretically, using Shor's algorithms, a quantum computer could factor in several days a number that would take a non-quantum supercomputer millions of years. This impressively speedy algorithm may sound like a niche application, but the fact is that's incredibly time-consuming for conventional computers to factor large numbers is the basis of most modern encryption, especially the kinds of encryption used on the web. A quantum computer then wouldn't just be a good code breaker, it could potentially break the cryptography underpinnings of the entire internet. Unsurprisingly, developing quantum computers has become a priority for the security apparatuses of governments all over the world. Quantum computers also might be able to use their impressive control of their own qubits to mimic nature on a level never possible before, modeling the interaction of atoms and molecules with detail that regular computers which lack the quantumness of nature simply can't match. These abilities could lead to breakthroughs in basic physics and chemistry, as well as in applied research for materials, science, pharmaceutical drugs, and other fields. And some people, such as Kulkarni, believe that quantum computers may also be able to solve more familiar problems better than classical machines, such as simulating financial markets and Earth's climate. There is, however, a catch. Schrodinger's cat became entangled with the rest of the box without making any special effort. Entanglement happens naturally between objects that interact with each other in any way. Right now, you are becoming somewhat entangled with the air around you, the surface you're sitting or standing on, and the screen or magazine where you're reading these words. This kind of natural entanglement that arises between the quantum system and its environment is known as decoherence. Decoherence is fatal to a quantum computer's ability to perform calculations. For a quantum processor to keep its vitally important control over its qubits and their entanglements, it must be isolated from the rest of the world while it does its work. It must also maintain a high level of control over the physical interactions among all the atomic components of its own qubits. That isn't easy to accomplish even for a brief fraction of a second. Preventing unwanted interactions among a quantum computer's components is one of the prime hurdles standing between today's relatively modest quantum computers and the largest, more powerful ones scientists and engineers are hoping to develop. One of the main strategies researchers employ is to keep quantum computers very, very cold, because heat, the random motion of atoms, creates unintended entanglements. This challenge is tied up with the biggest open question in quantum computing. What's the best way to make a qubit? Bits in standard computers are made through voltage changes on small electronic gates in a solid-state chip or the magnetic domains on the disk of a hard drive. Controlling these bits is impressive and difficult enough, but the qubit must be even more finely controlled. To carry out calculations, a quantum computer must be able to place its qubits into a specific initial quantum state, then control their entanglement by passing them through a sequence of quantum logic gates, all while maintaining their perfect isolation from their environment and preventing them from interacting with one another or with other components of the quantum computer in unwanted ways. For years after quantum computers were first proposed in the 1980s, some experts were skeptical that they could ever be built. A minority of researchers still believe that usefully large quantum computers can't be built. But in the past 20 years, scientists have developed working quantum computers, albeit relatively small ones, with no more than several hundred or so qubits. These machines are too simple to perform interesting calculations, such as the advanced trickery of Shor's algorithm, or quantum simulations on anything but a small example problem. Scaling them up to more useful sizes means making a bet on the best approach. Qubits can be made out of many different materials. Researchers have designed several possible architectures, and there is no agreement on the best option. There are lots of ways to do it, and everybody thinks that they have the best way, says Alania Green, a physicist at the University of Maryland's Joint Quantum Institute. Two of the leading qubit approaches are superconducting circuits and trapped atoms or ions. The former are microscopic electronic circuits made of superconducting materials such as aluminum or tantalum that have no electrical resistance at super cold temperatures. Their advantage is that we can build them using variations on existing technology for computer chip fabrication, and they can work fast. The disadvantage of superconducting qubits is that each chip is made of billions of trillions of atoms, and even at a hundredth of a degree above absolute zero, having so many atoms around means the chips decohere in tens of microseconds. The other favored strategy is to build qubits out of individual atoms. This option shines exactly where the superconducting qubits don't. When there's only one atom involved, it's easy to keep it from decohering. Trapped atom or ion qubits can be kept coherent for milliseconds at a time. But individual atoms are slower to work with, and engineers can't piggyback on conventional computer chip fabrication technology. The upshot is that both types of qubits are capable of performing roughly the same number of calculations before they decohere, at least for now. Although the most powerful computers, quantum computers today, use superconducting qubits, atom and ion approaches aren't far behind. But ultimately, to fulfill their promise, quantum computers will need to find ways to become at least somewhat more tolerant of lapses in their control. Errors inevitably creep into quantum computations because of decoherence and other unwanted quantum effects. Although there is no way to completely halt decoherence, there is a way to compensate for some errors within quantum computers by using another celebrated result in theoretical quantum computing, quantum error correction. This process, remarkably, makes it possible, under certain circumstances, to detect and correct an unwanted error in the qubit state without totally destroying its superposition or entanglement with other qubits, akin to altering the mix of deadness and aliveness in Schrödinger's cat without fully opening the box. The existence of such quantum error correction codes makes it much more feasible to achieve the high level of reliability the qubits need to implement Shor's algorithm and perform other complex quantum computational tasks. But this help comes at a cost. Quantum error correction works by assembling groups of qubits into logical qubits, building a kind of quantum redundancy into each logical qubit by representing it with many actual physical qubits so that an error in a single physical qubit matters less. For error correction to work well, every logical qubit must be composed of a lot of physical qubits, around 100 to 1,000. And to run Shor's algorithm on any interesting problem, or nearly any other useful application, a quantum computer must have thousands of logical qubits. So, for quantum computers to achieve their hoped-for potential, today's systems of a few hundred physical qubits must scale up to millions of physical qubits whose entanglement with one another can be finally controlled. Yet recent breakthroughs have given some researchers hope that quantum error correction may be possible with significantly fewer physical qubits. In one recent study, researchers at the California Institute of Technology and quantum computing startup Oratomic proposed a method for quantum error correction requiring only about 5 physical qubits for each logical qubit, lowering the threshold for implementation of Shor's algorithm to around 10,000 qubits. This study has not yet gone through peer review, but if the results hold, it could be possible to build a quantum computer that can run Shor's algorithm sooner than expected. Even in that case, however, the big question facing the field will remain. How long will it take for quantum computers to scale up to a point where they are useful? Although conventional computers have grown in power quickly over the past 60 years, in accordance with Moore's Law, the prediction named for Intel co-founder Gordon Moore, that the number of transistors on a chip would double roughly every 2 years, there is no guarantee that quantum computers will follow the same exponential trend. Moore's law isn't an actual law of nature, but the inevitability of decoherence is. All this focus on Shor's algorithm isn't just about cryptography and national security. The celebrated algorithm is the only one that scientists are sure will allow a quantum computer to do something far more quickly than a conventional computer can. People have been looking for other algorithms that are like Shor's for a long time, and they haven't found any. Green says, like none. Devising quantum algorithms is hard. Proving those algorithms are significantly better than existing non-quantum algorithms is also difficult. And proving they are better than any conceivable non-quantum algorithm is generally extremely difficult, if not impossible. Scientists are most optimistic about using quantum computers to simulate the quantum aspects of nature. The reason that quantum computers were initially proposed is the idea that you can use them to simulate quantum systems, says Yiwen Tang, a quantum computer scientist at the University of California in Berkeley. But even with this kind of quantum simulation, it may be that quantum computers can't beat classical ones. There aren't that many super concrete plans for what one would do with a quantum computer that gives a provable quantum advantage, Tang says. Green agrees. Unfortunately, it's harder to make provable statements about quantum simulation definitely being able to improve over classical computing, she says. But we think it could be true. Even if quantum computers really are better for simulating some quantum systems, it seems reasonably likely, and even if scientists can devise a more algorithms like Shor's show a clear and large advantage over known classical algorithms, quantum computers still won't beat conventional computers at most tasks. The idea that quantum computers can do anything faster than classical computers That is just simply not true, says William Oliver, a professor of electrical engineering, computer science, and physics at MIT, and co-founder of a quantum computing startup recently acquired by Google. There are only certain problems which have a certain internal structure to them, as we understand it today, that allow a quantum computer to take advantage of its quantumness. In the best-case scenarios for quantum computers, there will be specialized devices for solving particular kinds of challenges. In all likelihood, they will be used alongside conventional computers in a data center or supercomputing cluster, but not miniaturized in our cell phones. The things that quantum computing is good at are just not things that people need to do every day, Green says. In 30 years, you might have a prescription drug in your medicine cabinet that was developed by models run on quantum computers, but you almost certainly won't have a quantum computer of your own. Yet the uncertainties that remain in the field haven't kept the business world from making economic forecasts about quantum computing. In 2024, the Boston Consulting Group projected that quantum computers would generate $450 billion to $850 billion in value by 2040. Impediments to quantum computing in the near term do not threaten the long-term development of the technology or the market, the writers claimed. Yet the same group said its 2021 forecast about value creation based on quantum hardware and software improvements was overly optimistic. This kind of confident estimate of where quantum computing is going is hard to take seriously, precisely because for all of its advances so far, the field is still new and filled with unknowns. Quantum computing is real, it's happening, and it's going to take time, Oliver says. It's going to take engineering, and there's still science to do as well. It's not all buttoned up. He estimates that we might have larger-scale quantum computers in about 20 years. Whatever that time frame is, we will be using them to better understand, from a scientific standpoint, the world around us. When I asked Green when she expected good quantum computers to arrive, she gave me a blunt answer. I don't know, and I'm unwilling to make a prediction, and I would be very surprised if you found any physicist who would. She's still eager for that future, whenever it comes. There's a class of problems that we have no chance of ever solving with classical computers, she says. For me, the most promising application of quantum computing is the prospect of potentially solving those problems. The reality is that we simply don't know what will happen with quantum computers. What we do know is that the field is exciting, the scientific challenges it faces are interesting, and anyone who says that they know for sure what the future holds is probably selling you something. This particular article is from our archives, Errors in the Machine, by Zaria Naziaro from May of 2022 in the ScientificAmerican.com archive. The next article, which we will begin with this during this program, the end of this program, which is coming up rapidly, will be, what's a quantum computer good for anyhow? Quantum computing promises profound power in cryptography, materials design, telecommunications, and much more. But those dreams won't become reality overnight, if ever. This article is written by Zina Morali and it's illustrated by Olina Shamalho. In the 21st century fervor about building the first industrial-scale quantum computer, pioneering theorist physicist Peter Zoller says it's akin to the 20th century obsession with become the first to conquer Mount Everest. When you're climbing, you look about worrying, who is number one, he says. When you reach the top, that's when you ask yourself, why the hell did we actually do this? In 1995, Zoller and Ignacio Sirac, then postdoctoral researchers at Zoller's group at the University of Colorado in Boulder, proposed the first realistic blueprints for a quantum computer. Their idea was to use trapped ions as qubits, the quantum equivalent of digital bits, able to exist in a superposition that simultaneously represents 0, 1, and all positions in between. More than a decade earlier, physicists Paul Benhoff and Richard Feynman had independently suggested that machines harnessing the quantum realm's weirdness would, in theory, outperform classical computers at some tasks. You know, today's teams say, so what will quantum computers really be good for and when? Experts say we are still years away from quantum computers able to handle practical applications that classical computers cannot, which might include breaking common data encryption schemes, simulating quantum processes for fundamental physics, and designing better drugs and materials. That said, Martinez, an expert on scaling up quantum hardware, notes there are no guarantees that million-qubit computers will ever be created. The proof, he says, will be building them and seeing that they work. We've come to the end of our time this week, but we will have more time next week to continue with this same fascinating subjects. Goodbye for now. Have a wonderful day. Those questions. Hello. Ken, this is Ken, continuing on with our article, What's a Quantum Computer Good For Anyhow? The most notorious promise of quantum computers has been that they will one day break RSA encryption, a long-standing protocol used worldwide to secure bank transfers, cryptocurrencies, and digital communication. That day may come surprisingly soon. It was long thought that tracking or cracking a cryptocon would require a processor with at least a million qubits, but in February, a team from Iceberg Quantum in Sydney, Australia, dramatically reduced that estimate, calculating that with careful optimization and error correction, hackers might need fewer than 100,000 qubits for the feat. In March, Google announced a new commitment to migrating its systems by 2029 to protect them from quantum hacking. Although the Iceberg claims have yet to be peer-reviewed, they are credible and have caused a stir, says Arthur Eckert, a cryptography expert at the University of Oxford. Many think that the threat to encryption from quantum computers is just mumbo-jumbo. And I have also been skeptical, but it could just take a few more papers like this one to make the notion of breaking RSA relevant, he says. Martini's opinion has also shifted in recent years. If you are worried about RSA encryption, and you should be, I would say it might be broken in 5 to 10 years, he says. RSA encryption leverages the fact that it's easy to create a secret key to multiplying two large prime numbers together, but effectively impossible for any classical computer to determine the key by efficiently factoring it back into those constituent primes. A classical computer could test successive numbers sequentially, remembering each value and looking for a pattern, but this approach is infeasible with large numbers, Eckert explains. Modern classical algorithms use other methods but remain inefficient because the execution time increases exponentially with the size of the number to be factored. The quantum world, however, is not so constrained. Qubits can take on multiple values simultaneously and becoming entangled with one another, simplifying their power. Essentially, it can cover all possible computational paths at the same time, Eckert says. In 1994, theoretical computer scientist Peter Shor, now with the Massachusetts Institute of Technology, proposed that a hypothetical quantum computer could use this property to crack RSA encryption. If and when one does, it will probably use the algorithm Shor developed. There are proposals for quantum resistant cryptographic algorithm. The National Institute of Standards and Technology published three such schemes in 2024. Zoller thinks such work largely diffuses the threat because it suggests the world can move away from RSA encryption before quantum hackers arrive. Shor's algorithm may ultimately be remembered as a landmark scientific achievement of great historical importance for inspiring the development of quantum computers, for much as for its implications for breaking encryption, he says. Eckert feels less reassured. Last year, he notes, a computer scientist in China proposed, it turns out incorrectly, a quantum algorithm capable of breaking NIST's top candidate, which is called lattice-based encryption. It took the brain power of the whole quantum cryptography community more than a week to find a mistake, showing you how close these things are. Eckert says, maybe next time it'll be correct. The next sub-stacked article here is called Fundamental Physics. One domain where quantum processes are already seeing success is in modeling particle interactions to solve mysteries at the heart of fundamental physics. It goes back to Feynman, who articulated that you can't really understand how nature works unless you build it at the same length scale, says quantum physicist and material scientist Michelle Simmons, founder and CEO of Silicon Quantum Computing, SQC, in Sydney. Simulating interactions of multiple particles rapidly becomes impossible with a classical computer, explains Daniel Gonzalez-Quadra, a quantum physicist at the Institute for Theoretical Physics in Austria. The information that it takes to describe the state of these systems grows exponentially with the size of the system. And at some point, you just don't have enough memory, he says. Capturing all of the complexities requires an equally complex quantum machine. Groups around the world are making progress on this front. One big area of focus is increasing the coherence of qubits so they stay in superposition long enough to carry out their calculations. In 2021, Kim's China-based team demonstrated that trapped ion qubits can maintain coherence for more than an hour, which he says is a very important benchmark for scaling up meaningful quantum simulations. Last year, two teams independently published real-time quantum simulations between the creation of matter and antimatter during a process called string breaking. According to the standard model of particle physics, pairs of strongly interacting subatomic particles, such as quarks, behave as though they are joined in an elastic string, like a violin string that vibrates, explains a quantum physicist, Pedram Roshan of the Google Quantum AI in Santa Barbara. Ruchon's team ran its simulation on Google's Sycamore chip, which uses superconducting loops as qubits. The simulation showed how pulling two particles apart increases the string's tension until it finally snaps, releasing the stored energy by generating a new pair of matter and antimatter particles. These theoretical concepts were known since the 1970s, but we were able to visualize them and take a picture of the strings and their breaking, Ruchon says. The Sycamore experiment was an example of a digital simulation, meaning it was performed on a multi-purpose chip as it was performing with circuits of qubits designed to do many different tasks. In contrast, Gonzalez, Kundra, Zoller, and their colleagues worked with a team at QEra Computing in Boston to create an analog simulator, a lattice of neutral atom qubits especially built to simulate string breaking. The two string breaking simulations are among the first to model particle interactions in two spatial dimensions, Gonzalez Cuadra says. The physics is richer, so we could see how these strings fluctuate, he explains. These kinds of simulations won't replace particle physics experiments. Instead, they will help physicists hone their theories and make testable predictions that can be checked at particle accelerators. And so far, they have simulated only simple models that can also be checked with classical computers. But Gonzalez Cuadra believes quantum simulators will start to surpass their classical counterparts in a couple of years, marking an era of true quantum advantage. This possibility raises the question of how physicists can be sure their quantum simulations are spitting out reliable results. To answer it, last year, Zoller and his colleagues posted a preprint paper on airxiv.org describing a strategy for developing an analog quantum machine that not only makes predictions but also quantifies the uncertainty of those predictions. If you ask me what the big challenge for quantum simulation is, it is the frontier of verification, Zoller says. The next article, Materials Design, continues this thread. The dream, Zola says, is for quantum simulators to shift from a passive discovery mode in which they are used to model nature to an active design mode in which quantum computers would spit out recipes for synthesizing new molecular structures with specific desirable properties. The quantum engineering of new molecules could lead to better drugs and to batteries that don't use costly environmentally damaging commodities such as rare earth elements. These things take billions of dollars, so if you just make something even a few percent cheaper or a few percent better, then that's really worth it, Martini said. It could be a huge thing, not just momentarily, but for changing how things are built to make them more ecological. Room temperature superconductivity is one high priority target. Superconductivity, the free flow of electricity without resistance, typically requires a material to be cooled to extremely low temperatures, which makes it impractical for many applications. But certain materials exhibit the phenomenon at higher temperatures, and some researchers hope quantum engineering can help them find new superconducting materials that don't need any cooling at all. These symptoms consist of 10 to the 23rd degree particles, whereas classically we can model only about 100 particles, says Enrique Dreyer, a quantum physicist at Quantinium in Munich. physicists would need to reduce the error rates in quantum processes to just 1 in 1,000,000 to make it possible. At the moment, the best chips are down to slightly below 1 and 1,000, Dreyer explains. Dreyer and his colleagues have been performing digital simulations of cuprate superconductors using Quantinuum's Helios chip, which employs 98 trapped ion qubits. In carefully controlled laboratory conditions, shooting these materials with a laser can very briefly and surprisingly create a superconducting state in a relatively high temperature. The first question is why, Dreyer says. Last year, Quantinuum posted a preprint on RXIV saying its two-dimensional simulation modeling the material shows that under laser fire, the electrons pair up, a condition necessary for flow without resistance. The ultimate question is, as posed by Dreyer, can we engineer it to do this at room temperature for a minute, an hour, 10 days, or more? Meanwhile, Simmons and her SQC colleagues in Australia have developed a simulation system called Quantum Twins, a 2D array of 15,000 clusters of phosphorus atoms embedded in silicone to create analogs of various materials. In February, the team reported that the platform can simulate the transition between insulating behavior and metallic conduction. We can now start to simulate things like superconductivity, different battery materials, artificial photosynthesis, and small drug designs, Simmons says. Google Quantum AI Sergio Boixo notes that company has collaborated with BASF on battery design, Sandia National Laboratories in Albuquerque on fusion energy, and German chemical company Covestro on pharmaceutical development. Last year, it implemented an algorithm for modeling molecular structure on Willow, Google's 105-cubic superconducting processor that can be used in combination with nuclear magnetic spectrography. The technique, which works on bouncing signals into qubits and effectively listening for their echoes, runs 13,000 times faster on Willow than an equivalent algorithm would on the best classical computer. One important aspect of the algorithm's design is that it allows results to be re-corroborated by another quantum machine. Quantum Echoes is the world's first quantum verifiable algorithm with quantum advantage, Moixo says. We're optimistic that we're going to see the first practical application in 5 years. Now, the next article in this thread is entitled Quantum AI, meaning Quantum Artificial Intelligence. If you really want to generate hype, combine the word quantum with AI, jokes Jacob Biamonte, an expert on quantum machine learning at DTS's Montreal. Indeed, as quantum processes get bigger, some physicists are focusing on using them to boost the performance and energy efficiency of classical artificial intelligence. Last year, SQC launched Watermelon, a quantum-enhanced AI processor, to help speed up machine learning. Classical AI systems are already adept at finding patterns in vast data sets, which makes them particularly useful for optimizing communications and energy networks. For instance, SUKE's quantum technique B builds on classical reservoir computing, a method for taking input data points and transforming them into a higher dimensional neural network, making it easier to find patterns. In 2017, scientists in Japan predicted that the classical nodes of the neural networks could be replaced by a smaller number of qubits subject to quantum interference. The advantage of having a quantum reservoir is that you get an exponential increase in dimensionality, Simmons says, enabling a quantum reservoir to achieve the same training results as a classical reservoir, but potentially faster and using fewer resources. Watermelon's first commercial trial, in collaboration with Australian telecommunications company Telstra, has shown promising results. Telstra already uses AI to monitor latency and bandwidth patterns on its network. It takes about 3 weeks to train the company's models using standard classical methods. With Watermelon's help, Telstra achieved the same training results in just 2 days. In the grand scheme of the world, that is quite significant, because at the moment, data centers are very power hungry, Simmons says, noting that similar optimizations could be rapidly rolled out to other energy-intensive tasks, such as training AIs for image recognition, fraud detection, and market prediction. I feel like I'm in this freight train that's going at super high speed, she says. Ebert, however, remains cautious about the longer-term benefits of using quantum AI processes to analyze classical data sets. Turning classical data into a quantum form is terribly inefficient, he says. Where quantum computing and machine learning are already being combined most helpfully, he argues, is in physicists' use of classical AI to design quantum error-correcting codes and better quantum hardware. Last year, for example, Finnish company QMIL launched a classical AI service for compressing quantum circuits, reducing the number of gates needed for operation by 20 to 50%. Biomonte also thinks the current vision is too small. If the goal is to use quantum computers to do machine learning for classical data, it doesn't even make sense because classical machine learning is already so good, he says. If quantum processors could use or one day be used to analyze quantum data directly, that would be a game changer. There should be these wonderful patterns that classical computers cannot detect because there are just too many data for their memory, Biamonte says. A quantum AI could riff on the molecular structure of an existing patented drug, for instance, to generate multiple different configurations with the same benefits. It could then assess those molecules to see whether they could be synthesized and patented before a company committed funds to try to make them. That's the exciting future that doesn't exist yet, Biamonte says. Moving on to the physics, through the physics section of the June 2026 Scientific American, we run across an article called Atomic Snowflakes. It's written by K.R. Calloway. One of the physicists' fundamental assumptions is that atoms aren't unique. If two atoms have the same number of protons, neutrons, and electrons, they will look and act exactly alike. This belief is fundamental to our understanding of physics and matter in the universe, and it paves the way for fields that rely on predictability, such as quantum computing. Atoms' indistinguishability is still just an assumption, however, and scientists have a plan to put it to the test. In a recent paper published in Physics Letters B, physicist Mark Raisin of the University of Texas at Austin proposes a series of experiments to coax out potential differences from these seemingly identical particles for the first time. We like to have theory and experiment march together. This question has never been tested experimentally before. So that's what, to me, makes it interesting. If atoms were indistinguishable, looking at two atoms of the same type would be like looking at two cars of the same make and model, says Christian Sanner, a physicist at the Colorado State University, who was not involved in the new paper. Straight off the assembly line, they might seem impossible to tell apart, but if you move closer to precisely measure the tightness of the bolts and the tiny gaps between the doors and the frame, slight differences will become more apparent. To get extremely precise atomic measurements, Raisin proposes an experiment using a laser to cool and trap individual isotopes, variants of atoms, in an extremely precise atomic clock. This setup would let researchers detect minute differences in the isotope's energy levels by examining nuances in the magnetic field created by each particle's spinning nucleus, called the nuclear magnetic moment. The experiment builds on several decades of Raisin's previous work, starting when he was a postdoctoral fellow at the National Institute of Standards and Technology. He helped to develop a way for atomic clocks to cool down and trap a series of charged atoms like pearls on a necklace. Some of his later work focused on creating methods of controlling these trapped particles. This research led to more efficient ways of separating isotopes, an important step in many radiation-based cancer treatments and diagnostic imaging, and a key part of his plan to test for distinguishability.

0: to come up with new creative ideas, but in the end, we consider experimental results as the actual decision makers. The next time we are together to hear some of the more exciting news and innovations in the Scientific American June 2026 issue, we're going to be looking at and reading an article on battleship science, how game playing artificial intelligence can show us how to do science better, and also stellar caravanning when along with the sun traveling across the Milky Way alongside thousands of stars, and nocturnal navigation in which ants are shown how they use the very sophisticated lunar compass in order to tell them what is happening when the sun sets, and millions of nocturnal ants awaken ready to eat, and some forage all night, traveling from nest to food source and back again, often following trails they mark with scent. Scientists always have assumed that bull ants, which don't rely primarily on scent navigation, had to wake up before dark and use the day's last light to find their way to subsistence. But a new study, which we will read, one bull ant species shows the insects continue to navigate when the sun goes down, just using an innate lunar compass. So just as diurnal ants follow the relatively slow movement of the sun, the bull ant species has adapted to the orbiting moon's constant changes, according to research published in Current Biology. The ants use what the researchers call time compensation. They keep track of how much time has passed since they last had light by which to travel. This is Ken saying goodbye to you for this session. Looking forward to having you listen again next week. This has been the Talking Information Center in Marshfield, Massachusetts, and this is Monday, August the 25th. Enjoy the waning days of summer. See you next time.
1: This is Take Note. I'm Anna Williams, and we're taking history by the tempo. Krishna Janmashtami is a Hindu festival celebrating the birth of Krishna, the eighth avatar of Vishnu. The celebration falls on Friday, September 4th, and it is observed with fasting, dance, enactments of the life of Krishna, and devotional singing, very much like what we're listening to now. The Hare Krishna Maha Mantra is a chant made up of three Sanskrit names describing the Supreme Being: Hare, Krishna, and Rama. According to the Bhaktivedanta Book Trust, this mantra is meant to provide, quote, peace, happiness, God realization, freedom from repeated birth and death, and total self-fulfillment, end quote. The mantra can be accompanied by a variety of musical styles. In the recording we're listening to here, the chanter is joined by a harmonium, a small hand-pumped reed organ that sounds similar to an accordion, and manjir, which are small hand cymbals that are heard in much of Hindu devotional music. Take Note is a production of Classical Arizona PBS, a service of Arizona State University.
2: 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By continuing to listen, you confirm that you meet these qualifications. 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Mostly sunny and hot this afternoon. We'll see a high of 91. We do have a chance of showers and thunderstorms after 5 p.m. Mostly cloudy this evening with a slight chance of showers and thunderstorms, a low of 72.

0: mostly sunny and continued hot again on Wednesday with a chance of showers and thunderstorms, a high again of 91. 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
1: Hello and welcome. This is Bill Van Arsdell for Radio I. Today I will be reading from the AARP Bulletin and Magazine, dated August 24, 2026. As a reminder, Radio I is a reading service intended for people who are blind or have other disabilities that make it difficult to read printed material. The first story is Frugal and Loving It. Saving money isn't just about self-denial. People tend to associate the word frugality with discomfort and belt tightening. But for many older Americans, it's about getting high-quality goods for less, saving money in creative ways, and even building stronger personal connections and communities. Simply put, it can be fun. This kind of frugality means sharing stuff with your neighbors, meeting up at events where people give old items new life, and getting good vibes from keeping items out of landfills. Here are four easy ways for you to join in. Share and share alike. Give away or take for free items that might otherwise be trashed. Local groups with names like Buy Nothing, Give and Take, and FreeCycle connect people who have items they no longer need with folks who are looking for those very things. As a proud bargain shopper who hates to see still good items go to waste, I have given books, a tent, a murder mystery game I knew we wouldn't play again, and I have taken picture frames, a nightstand, a big ball of fireball candy. And the experience is usually seamless. These groups are moderated by local volunteers who try to keep them free of scammers and running smoothly. Lorraine Burton, 55, from Ossining, New York, recently turned to these groups when her niece was visiting with small children. I didn't have any young kid stuff, she says. People gave me a high chair, a car seat, some toys and books, a baby bathtub. After her family left, she passed the gifted items along. The gratifying part, Burton says, is matching an item with somebody who actually needs it, knowing that things that are usable are not going in the landfill. Join in. To find a local group on Facebook, search for Buy Nothing or Give and Take and follow the steps to join. You can peruse items up for grabs or post what you're seeking. If you see something you want, write a comment saying so. If the owner agrees to give you the item, he or she will respond. Once a match is made, the best practice is to use Facebook Messenger to arrange pickup, which is typically contactless, at a prearranged time from an outdoor location like a front porch or driveway. Next, get repairs for free. Friendly fixers use their skills. Broken items get new life thanks to volunteers who rewire lamps, mend rips, and more at free fix-it events held around the country, many of which are part of the Repair Cafe movement, begun in the Netherlands 17 years ago. Pat Slavin, 71, a textiles expert and former Consumer Reports product tester who lives in Ann Arbor, Michigan, has helped out at such events, doing stain removal and small sewing fixes. Once, for example, a woman brought in a shirt that had chewing gum on it. No problem. Slavin took out a tube of Bengay, her go-to for stuck-on gum. Another patron had a shirt with ink stains she was sure wouldn't come out. Slavin got them out using a stain remover called Amodex. After her shift, she even got an assist herself from a fellow volunteer, the bike repair guy, who adjusted the gears on her bicycle. At a recent Repair Cafe event at the library in Croton-on-Hudson, New York, volunteers were busy tinkering with broken appliances, jewelry, clothing, even screen doors. Organizers say their team repaired 72 items during the four-hour event, and gave instructions for fixing 20 more that were beyond their scope. Chris Osborne, 77, a retired school librarian who previously sewed costumes for school plays, says she volunteers at events in 5 towns in the area. In Croton, she used thread and her deft hand to repair moth holes in 2 cashmere sweaters I brought in. Sewing is not that hard, she says. A lot of it is just fiddling. Ray Glasshoff, 67, brought in a torn screen from a kitchen window, which a crew from a local home repair company replaced with a new one, a job that might cost $75 in a shop. I thought they were going to patch it, but they replaced the whole thing, says Glasshoff. I was so impressed. The volunteers clearly love to help people out, and the patrons love the results. Even a woman who came and left with a non-working mixer was pleased because she got an honest assessment of what her machine needed to be repaired without paying a diagnostic fee. Join in. At directory.repaircafe.us, you can find a list of more than 180 repair cafes in the U.S. You can also search online for Repair Cafe Near Me. Local Facebook groups often tout upcoming events on their pages. Next, borrow, don't buy. Why spend money on equipment you might need only once? Who wants to spend $200 on a weed whacker you use once a season, or a tent you use once, period? In towns and cities, lending programs with names like Tool Library, Library of Things, and Sharing Shed have shelves full of handy gear you can borrow, just the way you'd check out a book. Some of these repositories of items, think gardening tools, kitchen gadgets, and more, lend them for free. Others charge a nominal fee that's still a great bargain compared with the cost of buying new. Robert Bowles, 56, a founding member of the East Portland Tool Library in East Portland, Oregon, borrowed tools from it to fix up his mountain cabin. I just re-sided the entire cabin, he says, using a pneumatic nailer, which can retail for $200 and up. In neighboring Washington State, the Seattle Reconomy Tool Libraries lend out sewing machines, food dehydrators, and event supplies like tables and dishes, all these things that you might need from time to time but mostly don't, says founder Susan Gregory, 71. A popular item, lawnmowers. A lot of people don't own lawnmowers anymore, says Gregory. They still have a lawn, so they come in and borrow the lawnmower. They don't have to own it or store it. Like many, the Seattle Reconomy Tool Libraries are staffed mainly by volunteers and offer classes where people can learn how to use or fix things. We have a lot of retired men and women, Gregory says. They just have so many skills and are really happy to share them and feel useful and be able to help someone with a project. Another bonus, I think, is people connecting with each other, she adds. Everyone who walks in goes, "Oh my gosh, this is such a good idea." Join in. To find a lending program near you, check with your local library or search online for Tool Library, Library of Things, or Borrow, and the item you're looking to borrow. You might also turn up businesses that rent items for a small fee. And don't limit your wish to tools. Some tool libraries also lend out musical instruments, as do the public libraries in Los Angeles and Fort Worth, Texas, for example. Next, try secondhand first. Find well-made clothes, furniture, and more at discount prices. For buying quality items at bargain prices, some of the best places to shop are secondhand stores. One reason is that so many people are cleaning out closets, storage units, and their parents' homes that there's a glut of items on the market. 20 years ago, I could get $295 for a nice oak dresser with a mirror, says Polly Blythe, 58, owner of Polly Ann's Vintage Market in Mount Vernon, Ohio. The last one I sold, I got $95. I always see well-made vintage pieces in good condition that I'd buy in a minute, and for so much less than the press board or poorly constructed furniture made today, says Lissa Perrin, 77, a retired clinical social worker in Ann Arbor, Michigan. I've had very good fortune finding clothing that fits me well, looks nice, and is well-made, adds Perrin, who has been thrifting since she was a kid. My habit is to go to several on a Saturday or to drop into one during the week if I'm nearby. I found that some are better for furniture than others, while others have nicer clothing and housewares. Rob Kemper, 59, and his wife, Karen Knops, 51, make thrifting a date night activity, often stopping at a nearby shop in Bellevue, Washington, after they've eaten dinner but before they head home. It pays to be a regular, particularly if you're looking for high-quality items, Rob says. A brand new pair of Nikes will sell within a day, if not hours, so the more you visit, the better your chances. I like to stop in every couple weeks to browse, and more frequently if I'm looking for something specific. One of his best scores, he says, is an indoor bike trainer for $40, a piece of cycling equipment that retails for more than $300. Another perk of buying secondhand is finding creative uses for bargain items. I can sell a small stoneware crock made for pickling because it'll hold utensils, says Blythe. I try to show people a new way to use things. Join in. Good items to hunt for, meaning you might find good quality at let's-get-rid-of-it prices, include wood furniture, books, games, albums, artwork, and kitchenware, like glasses and pottery. This article was written by Judy L. Rolina. The next article is The Triumph of Disco. It was derided for years as danceable detritus. But some 50 years later, disco is finally getting the respect it deserves. Vintage dance tracks can be heard in supermarkets, on planes, at the theater. Yes, that is a song from the Ethel Merman disco album playing before the Broadway hit Oh Mary. This glittery music genre that shot to popularity in the 70s and then faced a harsh disco sucks backlash is now appreciated for all its thump-thump glory. Would you really want to go to a high school reunion and not hear Donna Summer's Last Dance? This mainstream acceptance was not expected when disco started about 5 decades ago. Sure, Donna Summer, Gloria Gaynor, and the Village People eventually scored monster hits, but at its origins, this was just high-energy music, then called danceable R&B, meant to be played in safe spaces where marginalized groups, people of color, women, gay men, gathered to have fun together. Diversity danced beneath the disco ball. Although disco emerged in the early 70s, it was surging in popularity by 1975 and 76, with such chart hits as Silver Convention's Fly Robin Fly, Vicky Sue Robinson's Turn the Beat Around, Andrea True Connection's More, More, More, and others. The following year, the mirror ball really got spinning. The feature film Saturday Night Fever premiered in December 1977, making a superstar out of a white polyester-clad John Travolta and getting the country boogieing to the Bee Gees. I saw the English Aussie superstars at Madison Square Garden in September 1979. I still have my ticket stub. Earlier that year, a Newsweek cover story headlined Disco Takes Over estimated that 20,000 discotheques had opened in the U.S. My local club was the Strawberry Patch in Wayne, New Jersey, and you bet I went to their alcohol-free teen disco events every Sunday afternoon. It seemed like this party would never end. But disco's downfall began when a Chicago shock jock staged a radio promotion called Disco Demolition Night at a baseball doubleheader in July 1979. More than 50,000 people showed up and started a riot. Rock critics, most of whom have discounted disco all along, felt vindicated by its supposed demise, although the music kept going strong in Europe and Australia. It would be decades before they admitted that disco had, in fact, laid the groundwork for new wave and hip-hop. As we celebrate a half century of disco, it's time to realize that disco never really died. It just went into hiding for a while, assuming different names like house music, techno, and EDM, electronic dance music. And many of today's young pop stars proudly incorporate disco beats into their hit songs. Harry Styles' latest album, for instance, is called Kiss All the Time, Disco Occasionally. As a current t-shirt philosophy puts it, disco doesn't suck, you just can't dance. There are lessons to help with that. Only now, instead of at Arthur Murray, they're on TikTok. This article was written by Frank DeCaro. The next article is Sweeping the Clouds Away. Sesame Street character design chief Lewis Henry Mitchell seeks to inspire audiences of all ages. He says, Cookie Monster is my favorite character because he loves his friends even more than he loves cookies. People can be ruthless, stepping over their own friends, even their own family, to get what they're after. Cookie Monster shows us that you can be obsessed with something and still be sweet. Each Sesame Street character represents a different trait, and it's my job to bring those out. Elmo is pure enthusiasm. Ernie represents playful mischievousness. Bert connects with kids who like subtler things. Grover, no matter how many mistakes he makes, never gets down on himself. Some years ago, I visited a school where I presented some Sesame Street Muppets. I met an 8-year-old boy there who was on the autism spectrum and had never spoken. He was amazed by Ernie. On the car ride home, he started saying Ernie's name. At the dinner table, he repeatedly said, Ernie's my friend. A nonverbal child was inspired to start speaking. That's the power that these characters have to connect. The characters are my friends, too. When I draw them, I'm doing their portraits. When I'm posing them, it's a playdate. I tap into the sense of wonder I felt when, as a 6-year-old, I first saw Jim Henson on The Ed Sullivan Show with Kermit the Frog on his arm. I thought, maybe I could do that. And my life exploded with possibility. In my mind and heart, I've never stopped being 6 years old. I believe that none of us loses the sense of wonder we felt as kids. For a lot of us, though, it gets covered up. But we can all find that child in us. And we're all artists, whether we know it or not. Creativity is anything new that you're reaching for. Your life is a work of art. The only failure is quitting. If you try and something doesn't quite work out, well, you're just practicing. Until your very last day, you're a work in progress. The next story is, why are people microdosing GLP-1 medications, and does it work? A closer look at what the science says about the weight loss trend, including potential health risks for older adults. The popularity of GLP-1 medications, primarily approved for type 2 diabetes and weight management, has skyrocketed in recent years, propelled by their significant weight loss effects. A 2025 poll from the health policy nonprofit KFF found that 1 in 8 adults now take a GLP-1, such as Ozempic or Wegovy, and nearly 1 in 5 has tried one. What's more, a recent federal report finds use is highest among adults ages 50 to 64. But not everyone is using these medications as intended. Many are taking much smaller doses than their doctor has prescribed or than those approved by the Food and Drug Administration, a trend known as microdosing. A 2025 survey of 640 GLP-1 users by Tebra, a digital health platform for medical practices, found that 36% of people taking GLP-1 drugs are microdosing, and that most who do so learned about it on social media platforms. Noom, a U.S.-based digital health company, says that microdosing accounts for a significant segment of its business. Here's a look at the microdosing trend and what the science says about its potential risks and benefits. What is microdosing? Microdosing is not a defined medical term, and people are using it to mean a few different things, including taking a dose of a compounded GLP-1 medication that's less than what has been approved by the FDA, using less medication than what your doctor has prescribed, or spacing out doses beyond the intervals recommended by your doctor. Why are people microdosing? The reasons run the gamut. Some do it in an effort to reduce side effects of GLP-1 medications, the most common of which include nausea, vomiting, and diarrhea. A recent study led by researchers at the Cleveland Clinic, published in the journal Obesity, found that nearly 15% of people who stopped taking their GLP-1 medications did so because of side effects. Others do it to save money. Lower doses of the medication, or standard doses spread out over a longer period of time, mean lower costs. The same Cleveland Clinic study found that nearly half of the people who discontinued their medication cited financial reasons. Insurance coverage for GLP-1s remains limited, and out-of-pocket costs for injectable GLP-1s can reach roughly $1,300 a month. And while recent federal efforts have lowered costs for some consumers, and new oral options come with lower price tags, many people still struggle to afford their medication. Another reason people microdose GLP-1s: to slow or maintain their weight loss, or even to lose smaller amounts, say 10 or 15 pounds. Does microdosing GLP-1s work for weight loss? The answer, many experts say, is unclear. And that's because the research isn't there yet. So far, GLP-1 medications have only been rigorously studied at standard doses. The FDA has not approved a microdose, says Dr. Reshma Ramachandran, a family physician at Yale New Haven Health and an assistant professor at the Yale School of Medicine. So our evidence for the general population and also older adults is very limited. What's more, Ramachandran says there is no evidence to support social media claims that the trend has additional perceived benefits, such as reducing inflammation. Clinical trials have linked standard GLP-1 doses to lower inflammation. Nor is it a widely recommended method to lose a little weight. Another consideration: lowering the dose of a GLP drug could reduce other benefits the medications provide, such as protection against heart and kidney disease. Dr. Rosalina McCoy, Associate Division Chief for Clinical Research in the Division of Endocrinology, Diabetes, and Nutrition at the University of Maryland School of Medicine, says that when her patients achieve weight goals on a GLP-1, she typically switches them to a less potent version, such as dulaglutide or liraglutide, Saxenda or Victoza. Both have evidence showing they can improve cardiovascular outcomes, though their effects on weight loss are less pronounced than those of the newer, more powerful GLP-1 agents, she says. Are there microdosing risks? Health experts say that taking a smaller dose than what's been approved or prescribed doesn't mean there are fewer risks. Here are five to consider. 1. Safety and efficacy. The companies that make the FDA-approved GLP-1 drugs do not make microdoses, so if you're taking less than the lowest approved dose, you're getting a compounded medication that has not been assessed by the FDA for safety and efficacy, Ramachandran says. The FDA says compounded drugs should be used only for patients who cannot take an FDA-approved drug due to an allergy or other condition. 2. Oversight. Direct-to-consumer platforms that market microdosing have different prescribing protocols. For example, some require an online appointment with a clinician before dispensing the drugs. Others ask for a brief medical history and a list of your current medications, though the requirements can vary by state. Stanford says her concern with many of these platforms is that there's no feedback loop. Patients, she says, need to be closely monitored by a clinician who understands how to use these medicines correctly and is in constant communication with them. 3. Infection risk. Some GLP-1 medications come in a pen injector, and since the pens come with a set number of needles, changing doses may mean people reuse needles and risk infection. A version of the GLP-1 drug Zepbound comes in a vial that patients draw from with a syringe. It's intended as a single-use container, but some patients microdose Zepbound by using a vial for multiple doses. As with the pen injectors, reusing the same needle can put you at risk for infection. 4. Dosing errors. Adjusting your dose on your own without your doctor's guidance can lead to problems. Taking too little medication means you may not see the results you expect, while taking too much can trigger unwanted side effects such as nausea, vomiting, or diarrhea. Most brand-name GLP-1 drugs come in pre-filled pen devices and are typically used by moving or clicking the pen to align an arrow on the device with the number that corresponds to the intended dose. But according to the Institute for Safe Medication Practices, counting personalized clicks rather than matching the dosage number with the arrow could result in someone taking a higher or lower dose than intended if they get the clicks wrong because of mobility issues such as arthritis or tremors or hearing or vision loss, which makes it hard to see the knob or hear the clicks. 5. Muscle loss. GLP-1 drugs come with risks such as muscle loss that makes older individuals in particular more prone to falls and frailty, and that may be the case even at lower doses. The research continues. While future research could indicate that lower doses than those now approved are safe and effective, Dr. Nathan Wood, co-director of the Weight Management Clinic at the New Haven Primary Care Consortium, says he thinks a lot of people will need the doses that are currently FDA approved in order to lose weight, and then in order to maintain that weight loss. Bottom line, if you're concerned about GLP-1 costs, side effects, or weight maintenance, talk to your routine healthcare provider. This concludes the reading of the AARP magazine and bulletin. We hope you found these articles interesting and informative, and if you have any questions or comments about this broadcast, please call Radio I at 859-422-6390. Your reader has been Bill Van Arsdell. Next, please stay tuned for Health Corner on Radio I.
2: This is Bob Myers from the Historical Society of Michigan with a Michigan History Moment. At the outbreak of the American Civil War in 1861, the Union refused to put African American men in uniform. Abolitionist leaders, however, argued that such men could help win the war. Frederick Douglass foresaw the powerful impact that wartime service would have on the fight for equality, writing that, "Once let the black man get upon his person the brass letters U.S., let him get an eagle on his button and a musket on his shoulder and bullets in his pocket. There is no power on earth that can deny that he has earned the right to citizenship." President Abraham Lincoln's Emancipation Proclamation, issued on January 1, 1863, authorized the general recruitment of African Americans for service in the Union Army. The famous 54th Massachusetts Infantry was the first such regiment, soon followed by regiments from other states. Michigan's first African-American regiment, the 1st Michigan Colored Infantry, was formed in February 1863 after an editorial and letter-writing campaign by Henry Barnes, an editor for the Detroit Tribune and Advertiser newspaper. The regiment was organized at Camp Ward, located on a farm in Detroit. 845 men from Detroit, southern Michigan, and Ontario volunteered for the regiment. Military service for any soldier took great courage. African American men faced even greater hazards than their Euro-American counterparts. Ordinarily, soldiers captured in battle were treated as prisoners of war. The Confederacy threatened African American soldiers with summary execution or enslavement if they were captured. The regiment mustered in as the 102nd U.S. Colored Troops on February 17, 1864. Like all such Union regiments, African Americans filled the ranks of its enlisted men and non-commissioned officers. Commissioned officers in the regiment, however, were all Euro-Americans. Even Northerners would not tolerate the issuance of an officer's commission to an African American soldier. The 102nd Colored Troops lost nearly 10% of its men during campaigns in South Carolina, Georgia, and Florida. 11 of its soldiers died of wounds, with another 129 succumbing to disease. Like almost all Civil War regiments, the 102nd lost more men to germs than bullets. At Baldwin, Florida, near Jacksonville, the 102nd routed a force of Confederate cavalry and proved to their officers that they were just as skilled and reliable as any other regiment. After the war, the 102nd served on occupation duty until it mustered out of service on September 30, 1865. The regiment returned to Detroit and disbanded on October 17th. This Michigan History Moment was brought to you by MichiganHistoryMagazine.org.
0: The reading material you hear on WKAR Radio Reading Service is shared with you thanks to the Chafee Amendment to the Copyright Act, which allows us to make published works accessible to those with print disabilities. Mostly sunny and hot this afternoon. We'll see a high of 91. We do have a chance of showers and thunderstorms after 5 p.m. Mostly cloudy this evening with a slight chance of showers and thunderstorms, a low of 72. Mostly sunny and continued hot again on Wednesday with a chance of showers and thunderstorms, a high again of 91. 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
3: Hello and welcome to Diabetes and You. Your reader today is Cindy Fraser. Today we will be reading from diatribe.org and other publications as time allows. As a reminder, Radio Eye is a reading service intended for people who are blind or have other disabilities that make it difficult to read printed material. The health material presented in this program is provided for listener interest and information and is not intended for the diagnosis or treatment of individuals. Please see your doctor or health care provider for that and any other health-related concerns you may have. Our first item today is entitled Back to School, Children with Type 1 Diabetes by Jules Doskitch, last reviewed August 17, 2026. The start of the school year can be a stressful time for parents of children with diabetes. Learn more about the documentation schools require, how to talk to school staff, and how to develop a plan to ensure your child's safety as they return to school. Building a diabetes partnership with your child's school is essential for their health and safety. This includes talking with teachers, support staff, peers, and especially the school nurse. Orienting school personnel may fall into your bucket of not-so-fun things that parents have to do every year. But here's the good news. The process gets easier over time. Information carries over year to year with staff, and paperwork will only need updates yearly or when circumstances change. Kim Lonsway, an occupational therapist in Tucson, Arizona, and mother of a child with type 1 diabetes, said, "My daughter was diagnosed with type 1 diabetes at age 4, and at the time, she was in a private Montessori preschool. I taught the staff what I knew, but a diabetes educator from Banner Children's Hospital came into the classroom to help. The first time teaching was the hardest, but it became easier every year. Maintaining blood glucose and time in range between 70 and 180 milligrams per deciliter is one of the most challenging parts of diabetes. It can be even more so when kids have spur-of-the-moment bursts of activity. Consequently, hypoglycemia is a common source of parental anxiety, especially when your kids are out of sight. It is helpful to discuss obtaining a continuous glucose monitor, or CGM, with your child's healthcare provider so that both you and your child get hypoglycemia alerts and can track their blood sugar. To get the school year started right, it helps to make sure that additional support and emergency supplies are in place when and where they're needed. Hypoglycemia at school. Low blood glucose can happen at any time and anywhere, including at school. While mild to moderate hypoglycemia is usually easy to treat with fast-acting sugar, severe hypoglycemia requires more. The key is having an emergency plan to treat it and the supplies needed, as hypoglycemia can quickly become a life-threatening emergency. I've had school staff tell me they know how to use a glucagon device. And I said, well, everyone knows what to do in a fire drill, but we still practice, said Lonsway, recalling that she faced pushback about glucagon training. Newer generation emergency glucagon options have made it easier to administer the treatment and train for an emergency. These options include Gvoke HypoPen. This is an auto-injector pen that comes with a pre-filled syringe, so there's no preparation required. There are only a few simple steps for use. And Baqsimi. This product is a single-dose glucagon nasal spray that has no needles or auto-injectors. Research shows that it works as well as injectable glucagon. Any of these glucagon products can be given to a person who is either unconscious or unable to swallow sugar by mouth. What documentation do I need for my child with diabetes at school? Speaking with teachers and having emergency glucagon on hand are just a part of the prep work toward creating a plan to keep your child safe at school. You may have also heard about other documentation that schools require, such as a 504 plan and a diabetes medical management plan. Under Section 504 of the Rehabilitation Act of 1973, a provision was put in place for protections against discrimination. Diabetes is considered a medical disability and is covered under this law. This means that your child's school is required to provide accommodations for special medical needs related to diabetes. Most families will create a 504 plan to ensure these needs are met. The Americans with Disabilities Act also prohibits discrimination against your child because of their diabetes. Every child and young adult has the right to attend school and participate in programming that children without diabetes do. While it is the school's responsibility to know how to provide for your child's medical needs, including emergencies, while under their supervision, you may find it more effective to work in partnership with school staff. It's normal to have a range of feelings when your child starts a new school year, Lonsway said. But it is reassuring and empowering to know that everyone has the tools they need to care for them. We put a lot of trust in others. Download this example 504 plan from the American Diabetes Association, or ADA, to get started. You can find that at diabetes.org/advocacy/safe-at-school-state-laws/section-504-plan. A Diabetes Medical Management Plan, or DMMP, provides an outline of daily diabetes care and what to do in case of an emergency. It will take some preparation, but the information will mostly come from your child's diabetes care team. The DMMP can be included as a part of the 504 plan and needs to be updated as your child's care plan changes. Having a DMMP in place will help to ensure not only your child's safety, but their success at school in general. Download this example DMMP plan from the ADA to get started. 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Every year I read Taking Diabetes to School to my daughter's elementary school class. This item includes a link to Amazon where that book can be purchased. 5. Ask your diabetes care team for a 504 plan or DMMP template. Start this process early. If the template is very general, add to it. 6. Put a container together with extra supplies, emergency glucagon, fast-acting carbohydrates, and snacks. 7. After training school staff, make a plan on how best to communicate with them. 8. Finally, teach your child how to be a self-advocate for their needs at school. Heading off to college? Do it feeling confident. Starting college is a big deal for young adults with diabetes. Be reassured, college students with diabetes are still protected under the ADA and Section 504 of the Rehabilitation Act. While post-secondary institutions don't have 504 plans, accommodations can be made informally. While parents may worry about how much independence to give adult or college-aged children, safety concerns don't stop after high school graduation. This is why the College Diabetes Network, or CDN, can be so helpful to your family during this transitional time. The College Diabetes Network can be found at thediabeteslink.org. At CDN, we know that young adults are busy, said Molly Johannes, community manager at CDN. There's so much to do before going back to school or heading off to college for the first time, and there's extra prep work involved for young adults living with diabetes. Johannes urged families with children of all ages to make a plan now instead of waiting for an emergency low blood sugar event. We have videos and blog posts featuring and written by young adults with diabetes, she said. They speak about what it's like to deal with low blood sugar and newer therapies for hypoglycemia that are available. In preparation for college life, talk with your child and their healthcare provider about establishing a CGM sharing plan, identifying and training others for a hypoglycemic event, for example, dorm RA, roommates, contacting disability services on campus for special needs, storing supplies safely, navigating food choices, treating highs and lows, and discussing alcohol use. Our next item, still from diatribe.org, is entitled Detecting MASH, Liver Disease Screening, by Andrew Saintsing, medically reviewed by Charles M. Alexander, MD, FACP, FACE, last reviewed August 17, 2026. Liver disease can progress for years without symptoms, so it's essential to stay up to date on your blood tests and get liver scans when appropriate. Liver disease affects many people with diabetes, but few notice it developing. Early stage metabolic dysfunction associated steatotic liver disease, or MASLD, and metabolic dysfunction associated steatohepatitis, or MASH, don't typically cause symptoms. That's why screening for liver disease is essential. If you have type 2 diabetes and other metabolic conditions, your healthcare providers should be aware of your increased risk and regularly assess blood tests for evidence of MASLD or MASH. Common algorithms and specialized liver scans can alert you when your liver is getting sick and inform appropriate treatment responses. Blood tests. Whether you've gone in for a routine physical or to discuss new symptoms or problems, your healthcare provider may decide to order a liver panel, sometimes called a chemistry panel, which includes several individual blood tests. Most liver or chemistry panels will measure three enzymes: alanine transaminase, or ALT, aspartate transaminase, or AST, and alkaline phosphatase, or ALP. The liver uses these enzymes to process protein and other molecules. But if you have a lot of them leaving the liver and circulating through your blood, that could be a sign that your liver is damaged. High levels of ALP can also indicate problems with bone health, so that particular enzyme is usually measured alongside gamma-glutamyl transferase, or GGT. High levels of both ALP and GGT would indicate that the liver is responsible for the increased enzyme levels. Additionally, many people will measure albumin, an important protein that the liver makes and pumps into the blood, and direct bilirubin, a waste product that the liver disposes of. Having too little albumin or too much direct bilirubin in your blood could also indicate that there's a problem with your liver. Finally, healthcare providers may want to see how many platelets you have in your blood. Platelets help blood clot after you've been injured. Ordinarily, the liver makes a protein that keeps platelets in circulation and boosts platelet growth. A low platelet count may indicate that your liver is damaged and not making enough of that protein. There are other enzymes and proteins that healthcare providers may check to evaluate the liver, but the six tests mentioned above are the most common. FIB4 index. If you do have abnormally high liver enzyme levels, healthcare providers can use your panel results to get a sense of how severe your liver disease has become. Researchers have developed a variety of algorithms that assess risk based on different blood test results, but the most widely used is the FIB4 index. The FIB4 index is a single number that indicates the risk for advanced liver fibrosis, or scarring, in your liver. It's calculated using your age, ALT and AST levels, and platelet count. Your healthcare providers will compare your FIB4 to the following cutoffs to assess your risk for fibrosis. Below 1.30, it is unlikely that you have MASH, and you should continue with routine healthcare. Between 1.30 and 2.67, it's unclear whether you have much liver scarring, and additional testing may be necessary. Above 2.67, it's very likely that you have MASH, and you should see a liver specialist. On its own, your FIB4 score cannot be used to diagnose liver disease. In fact, there's some evidence that people with diabetes may develop liver scarring without a particularly high FIB4 score. So, depending on your current health and medical history, your healthcare provider may recommend additional testing, even if your score is below 1.30. However, the FIB4 index is a quick, cheap, and trusted tool, and the American Diabetes Association recommends that everyone with type 2 diabetes have their FIB4 score calculated every 1 to 3 years. Specialized liver tests. Scarring from liver disease has to be pretty severe to show up on a general abdominal ultrasound. If you have mild liver disease, more specialized scans may be necessary to evaluate the liver. Several companies, including FibroScan, make tests that use ultrasound with a handheld probe that vibrates while it's held against your skin. Your healthcare provider can use this device to determine how stiff your liver is. Scar tissue makes the liver stiffer, so a stiffer liver would indicate more severe disease. The tests are cheap, quick, and painless, and the FDA has cleared FibroScan as an aid for diagnosing and monitoring liver disease. It's now a standard follow-up test if you have a high FIB4 score. However, it's less accurate than magnetic resonance elastography, or MRE. MRE requires an MRI to see how your liver responds to vibrations. It's very accurate, but an MRI is much more time-consuming and expensive than an ultrasound. Therefore, this technique is not generally used until after you've already had a fibroscan. What to do after? Next steps. Historically, liver specialists have used biopsies to confirm any diagnosis of MASLD or MASH, but now many healthcare providers have become more confident diagnosing liver disease based on the results of an ultrasound-based test like FibroScan or MRE. If you have MASLD or MASH, your healthcare provider will recommend that you abstain from drinking and smoking. Cigarette smoking and minimal alcohol use actively worsen MASLD and MASH. Your healthcare provider may also recommend changes to your diet and exercise plan that will help to manage any metabolic conditions, such as type 2 diabetes and obesity. They may also review the medications you are using to treat those conditions. Two medications have been approved to treat MASH: Rezdiffra, generic name resmetirom, and Wegovy, generic name semaglutide. You may already be taking a GLP-1 medication to treat diabetes, or you may be asked to start taking one if tests reveal that you have liver disease. In contrast to Wegovy, Rezdiffra is only used to treat moderate or advanced MASH, so it's an option that you and your healthcare provider may consider if you have already developed a considerable amount of scarring on your liver. Researchers continue to develop new medications that could one day treat people with even more advanced disease, including cirrhosis. But MASH will always be easier to treat early. So make sure that you and your healthcare providers are monitoring your liver health with regular blood panels and FIB4 index scores, and using liver scans to get a closer look when needed. This content was made possible with support from Madrigal Pharmaceuticals. Sponsored articles are independently written by Diatribe and subject to our standard editorial and medical review process to ensure they meet standards for quality, accuracy, and relevance. Final editorial authority rests with Diatribe. Next, from Diatribe.org, is an item entitled FDA Approves Once-Weekly Basal Insulin Oweekly for Type 2 by Paul Heltzel and Andrew Sainsing, medically reviewed by Charles M. Alexander, MD, FACP, FACE, last reviewed August 17, 2026. Oweekly is the first once-weekly basal insulin available in the U.S. for adults with type 2 diabetes. Following FDA approval in March 2026, Novo Nordisk's Oweekly, spelled A-W-I-Q-L-I, generic name Insulin Icodec-ABAE, is now available at more than 70,000 pharmacies in the U.S. Oweekly is also available in Australia, Canada, the EU, China, Japan, and other countries. The insulin is to be injected using a pre-filled pen on the same day each week. The prescribing information notes that when switching from daily basal insulin, glucose levels need to be monitored closely because dosing is different with Oweekly's long-lasting action, and hypoglycemia remains the most common side effect. Weekly dosing comes with its own learning curve, and the label makes it clear that dose mix-ups and low blood sugar are important concerns. But for anyone with type 2 who has delayed starting basal insulin, struggles to consistently take a daily shot, or just wants a simpler routine, once-weekly insulin could be a better fit. What the research says. In addition, for the first time, the FDA-approved label includes time in range, 70 to 180 milligrams per deciliter data, a major milestone in how we measure and communicate glucose management. Multiple studies have shown that Oweekly produces time in range results similar to daily basal insulin. In one trial of adults already using basal insulin, time in range during weeks 22 to 26 was 62.3% with Oweekly and 59.9% with insulin degludec, generic name Trezeba. In a separate trial of adults using long-acting insulin plus mealtime insulin, time in range was 66.8% with a Wiqli and 66.5% with insulin glargine, generic names Lantus and Basaglar. For people who had never used insulin, one study suggested that a Wiqli might actually produce even better results than daily basal insulin. In the trial, participants who started on a Wiqli spent significantly

not more effective. In all of these trials, the risk of hypoglycemia was very low, regardless of whether participants were taking daily or weekly insulin. Although there tended to be a slight increase in the rate of hypoglycemic events among people taking a weekly, the rate of severe events was similar when participants were also given an app that offered dosing guidance. As of now, the FDA has only approved a weekly for people with type 2 diabetes, but regulatory agencies in some other countries have also approved it for people with type 1. A trial comparing a weekly and insulin degludec for people with type 1 diabetes showed that the two medications were similarly effective for blood glucose management. But the FDA's conclusion from the data was that the increased rates of hypoglycemic events were a bigger safety concern for people with type 1 at this time that outweighed the benefits of once weekly dosing. Next is a recipe, still from diatribe.org, entitled Enchilada Chicken, by Catherine Newman, last reviewed August 17, 2026. This recipe makes 3 servings, requires 10 minutes hands-on time, and 25 minutes total time. Even though there are only 5 ingredients, this recipe doesn't disappoint. It's delicious and so easy to make. We won't be surprised if it quickly becomes a new favorite. Do you look at a 5-ingredient recipe and think, yes, because I do? And this one doesn't disappoint. It is so easy and so good. Plus, you don't even have to stuff and roll any tortillas. A couple of notes. If you're starting with a 19-ounce can of enchilada sauce, then you can freeze the rest of the can in 2 3-quarter cup portions for the next couple of times you make this dish. And if you prefer dark meat, use boneless, skinless chicken thighs. Just set the oven and plan to keep them in there another 15 to 20 minutes to make sure the chicken is cooked through. To make the world's easiest chicken parmesan, swap in marinara sauce for the enchilada sauce and mozzarella for the Monterey Jack. Sprinkle with parmesan before baking if you're otherwise going to feel weird about calling it chicken parmesan. Recipe details. Enchilada chicken. 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Ingredients, 1 pound chicken tenders, salt and garlic powder, 1 tablespoon olive oil, 3/4 cup enchilada sauce, canned or homemade, 1 cup shredded Monterey Jack cheese. Instructions. 1. Heat the oven to 450 degrees Fahrenheit. 2. Season the chicken well on both sides with the salt and garlic powder. 3. Heat a medium-sized pan over medium-high heat until a drop of water evaporates on contact. Add the oil, then arrange the chicken in a single layer. Cook for 2 to 3 minutes per side until golden brown. Turn the heat to high if the chicken doesn't seem to be browning in this time frame. The chicken will not be cooked through at this point, which is good because it will finish cooking in the oven without drying out. 4. Put the chicken in a small oven-proof dish. Drizzle with the enchilada sauce and top with the cheese. 5. Bake until the sauce is bubbling and the cheese is melted and browning, around 15 minutes. Now let's turn to diabetesfoodhub.org for a recipe entitled Zucchini Chips. 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

0: 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Place the coated zucchini slices on the baking sheet in a single layer. And 7. Bake in the preheated oven for approximately 20 minutes or until the zucchini chips are golden brown and crispy. This concludes Diabetes and You for today. Your reader has been Cindy Fraser. If you have any questions, comments, or suggestions concerning this program, please call our Lexington studios at 859-422-6390 to offer your thoughts. 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
1: 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Mostly sunny and hot this afternoon. We'll see a high of 91. We do have a chance of showers and thunderstorms after 5 p.m. Mostly cloudy this evening with a slight chance of showers and thunderstorms, a low of 72. Mostly sunny and continued hot again on Wednesday with a chance of showers and thunderstorms, a high again of 91. 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
4: 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Charles in Charge, The Slow Burn Rise of Charles Melton, Soft Mullet King, and Next Gen Movie Star, by Lauren Lawson. Oh no, did I just call Charles Melton a himbo? We're an hour into lunch at Millie's Cafe in Los Angeles, and I've just remarked that he seems to have found an unusual niche in complicated himbos. I'd been thinking of Austin, Melton's character in the new season of the critically acclaimed anthology series Beef. Austin is a football star turned trainer who in the show's early episodes is swept into the machinations of his fiancée, Kaylee Spaney, after the two witness a darn fight between the manager of the country club where they work, Oscar Isaac, and his wife, Carrie Mulligan. Yeah, he agrees reflexively, then balks. Complicated himbos? What, he asks. Is a himbo. When I have explained what I mean, muscles, guilelessness, joie de vivre, he emphatically dismisses the term. He is fighting to be kind, and he's in service to everyone around him, he says of Austin. The beauty of Beef, he continues, is in how its creator, Lee Sun Jin, who also goes by Sunny Lee, leans into the cringe of humanity. The two discuss the character in long phone calls over weeks, sharing stories from their lives as Austin took shape. And here I've reduced him into a tired trope. Sure, Melton adds, if you see someone who's a trainer, who played sports, people are going to have their own preconceived notions. But there's more to a quote unquote, like you said, himbo, then you know. My hands flutter around as I try to backpedal. His voice is pleasant, but with his thumbs and index fingers, he's rolling the ends of his mustache into long points. Is it because of me as Charles? Because I have muscles? Then people assume I'm a himbo? No, I don't know. Melton lets me off the hook and gently plops me back into still waters. He runs a hand over his mustache, erasing his handiwork like an etch-a-sketch, and guides the conversation back to Austin. There are obvious similarities between Melton and his character. Both are Korean-American, and both are former football players. Lee says that as he was writing the character, he did have his notes app open whenever he and Melton spent time together, noting his Charles-isms. And Melton says he was interested to notice himself drawing from his mother's mannerisms to play the role. His mother, who is Korean, voices Austin's mother in a phone call on the show. She has such a great physical comedy. Koreans are like... His face moves through a montage of human extremes. They're very expressive without saying anything. Somehow... Unconsciously, I had the freedom to do that. I had assumed that to some degree Melton was playing himself. It appears he was, in fact, acting. Melton's career has simmered since 2017 when he replaced Ross Butler as Reggie on the CW's Riverdale. In the 6 years that followed, he delivered excellent performances in a slew of under-the-radar films and series. But then, in 2023, he played Joe in Todd Haynes' film, May December. Julianne Moore plays a tabloid villain named Gracie, who abuses Joe when he was in middle school and later marries him. Natalie Portman plays an actress who arrives to study Gracie, whom she is to play in a biopic. Melton delivered such a layered performance that the tension between the two women, played by two of our era's best actors, often felt like a backdrop to his own turmoil. Audiences were outraged when he wasn't nominated for an Oscar. Portman was also startled by the depth of Melton's acting. When we started doing press, I realized how different he was from his character, she recalls. I didn't even realize how charismatic he was when we were working because he was so in character as this insecure, underdeveloped man-child in the film. Then came Warfare, a drama about a Navy SEAL platoon, from Alex Garland and Ray Mendoza. The creators required a high degree of immersion, gathering the actors, a small army of internet boyfriends, including Will Poulter, Joseph Quinn, and Kit Connor, for a weeks-long boot camp, which imparted a band of brothers' closeness on the film. Now, in Beef, Melton again stands out in a stacked ensemble, without doing anything identifiably attention-grabbing. He's not a steam sealer. He's more like the guy in a meeting who doesn't say anything for 30 minutes, but then shifts slightly in his seat, capturing the attention of the whole room. He seems immune to the hype-gathering antics of his peers. Disguises and wild physical transformations and bold proclamations of leading man ambition. Can an artist of subtlety become a movie star? And is that what Melton really wants? Right now, what Melton wants is to watch his new baby be a baby. Shortly after he takes his seat at Millie's, he leaps up to greet a friend, Ramsey, in a Millie's t-shirt. Ramsey asks after Melton's partner, filmmaker and photographer Camille Summers Valley, and their daughter, born 2 weeks prior. Melton pulls out his phone as swiftly as he might a pistol at a duel. He scrolls through his camera roll as Ramsey exclaims, "You can see the Korean," Ramsey says, pointing at one photo, and Melton nods with a goofy grin. "It's the best thing. The best thing," Melton says of fatherhood, returning to his chair when Ramsey is gone. "He has always wanted children," he says, "but I never knew if that dream was going to happen. because you've got to meet the right person. And I did. His daughter is doomed to have a cool dad. Melton wears a light blue jersey from the streetwear brand Martine Rose. He has several piercings on each ear. He wears a sleek Cartier watch, and then on his left ring finger, he has a band of multicolored gemstones with a big bauble at their center. The ring catches the sun with every gesture he makes. Some of these gestures are quite large. Twice, he stands up from his chair to demonstrate a big movement, causing pedestrians behind him to parry out of the way. As he describes the moves his family made for his father's military career, Alaska, Kentucky, Georgia, Tennessee for a year, followed by Korea for 5 years, then Texas, then Germany for 4 years, then Kansas, he cups his hands around each other, changing their places with each location as if making a snowball. When he describes the anime bangs he had when his family moved to Texas, he grabs the front of his curls and pulls them down across his forehead until his hair is a straight and shiny sheet. When he releases it, the hair boings back to its artfully tousled form. "Hair used to be a big part of my identity," he says. "Even when he was at football practice, he would pile on products to the point where a helmet became redundant. Mousse phase, gel phase, wax phase, pomade phase, hairspray phase. Now he exercises moderation. He recently went to his hairstylist, Candace Burns, and asked for a mullet kind of thing. Burns, he recalls, counter-proposed a haircut for the mullet curious, popularized on TikTok, wherein the lower ends of the hair merely flare out a bit, suggesting a mullet is possible but not desired at this time. Melton loved his soft mullet. The T, like the mullet, is soft. He does not man his own social media, so he did not know he had the it haircut until the Golden Globes. Everybody had a soft mully. Melton also badly wants a biscuit. He loves a warm biscuit at Millie's. But he's shooting this cover in a few days. He settles for the Devil's Mess, a mash of meat and eggs that looks like a protein pancake and a Pepsi Zero Sugar. He has managed to find a routine in the week since his daughter was born. He attributes this in part to his sports background. He ran track and played baseball, basketball, and football. In a military family ping-ponging to different bases, he says, sports was the unifying theme that allowed me to assimilate and be identified. He started playing football in eighth grade, then earned All-State honors 2 years in high school, and played in Kansas's All-Star game in 2009. He could run a 10.9-second 100-meter and a 4.5-second 40-yard dash. "I have the greatest feeling playing the game, and I'm willing to do anything to play at the next level," he wrote in his college recruiting profile, noting that he hoped to study marketing and advertising. He was a preferred walk-on at Kansas State University after redshirting his freshman year. Then he pivoted. "I was driving to football practice when I was 19, and I heard on the radio, 'Do you want to be a star? Do you want to be an actor or a model?' And I was like, 'Yeah.' It was like 120 degrees outside, 4 o'clock in the morning, and I was driving to practice," he says. "Because of my sister Patricia, we ended up going to this audition in Salina, Kansas at this Marriott. And there's people from all walks of life, ages 2 to 100. And I read this Twizzlers mock audition, and it was the most exciting thing." He got a call back and went to Orlando, Florida, where he was told he couldn't act from Kansas. He'd need to move to New York or Los Angeles. For 10 years, he had dreamt of playing in the NFL. But high on the exhilaration of his first audition, he decided to leave Kansas State and football behind. He got a modeling contract and spent 2 years traveling for jobs. Many kids who moved often learned to chameleon themselves to their surroundings. As a model, Melton became sensitive to the changes he would have to make to be taken seriously in Hollywood. The nuances that you can't explain, but you can see. Those shifts have remained a trademark of his acting. Though grand transformations, obscene bulking for Marvel movies, concerning desiccation for dramas, are standard among actors today, Melton's transformations target accuracy rather than attention. To play Joe in May-December, for instance, he gained 40 pounds. That his character wouldn't have had time to exercise was obvious to him. Joe first became a father in his early teens and is now, in his mid-30s, the provider for his wife and three children. What does his time look like? Melton says. He loves butterflies. Is he doing push-ups and crunches while, like, looking at the chrysalises of the butterflies? No. The transformation wasn't newsworthy a la Christian Bale's famed weight gains and losses. Melton had merely transformed himself to look like an average dad. For beef, he was in trainer shape. Austin, a former Arizona State football player who won the Butkus Award, the Oscars for the defensive position in college football, per Melton, is frequently seen in high shorts, the teardrop shape made by his quads on full display. The power cleaning squats and deadlifts he did to play Austin reminded him of workouts he did in high school and college. Now that he's settled into his own dad bod of sorts. At 35, he is increasingly form-focused. I'm getting older and you realize you need functional movement and you need to work on the ligaments and the tiny muscles that hold the other muscles together, right? He says. At 19, he would power clean 345 pounds, but now he celebrates when he hits 185 pounds five times. It's harder to do it when you're older because it requires form and focus. If your form isn't right, you can hurt something. He has begun working closely with a nutritionist and a physical therapist, too, and says he's become more attuned to his body. Before his workouts, he does a mental body scan and decides whether he needs to target his core, for instance, or accessories like calves, biceps, and triceps. He trains primarily with Ty Manzo, who was recommended to him by actor Steven Yeun. When he and Manzo started working together, Melton was preparing for warfare. Not every Navy SEAL looks like a bodybuilder, Manzo says. They actually don't look like a bodybuilder. It actually hinders them to. Instead of piling on muscle mass until Melton looked like a caricature of a SEAL, the two focused on running, rucking, and trap bar deadlifts, which build dense muscles rather than aesthetic bodybuilding muscles. Melton was doing 420-pound deadlifts, but in warfare, he didn't look like a Schwarzenegger'd 80s movie version of a SEAL. He looked authentic. In his internal transformations, too, Melton is subtle, using the nuances that you can't explain to erase himself. Where one might think, while watching another actor nail a scene, this is a clip they're going to play at the Oscars, a viewer is typically too invested in Melton's characters to consider the quality of his performances. He tries not to consider his performances either. Halfway through his Meat Pancake, we talked about Audition, a novel by Katie Kitamura, who will star opposite Lucy Liu in an upcoming film adaptation. In the book, an unnamed actress is enamored with the performance of an actor in a film she saw. The man played each scene with painful caution, she recalls. I could feel the character's turmoil in almost every instant on screen. Later, after agreeing to work with the man, she is unsettled to learn that the actor suffers from dementia. He performed with such nuanced uncertainty because he could not remember his lines. Our awareness of the performance is what allows us to enjoy the emotion, she observes. Without intentionality, there was no agency, no control. The work was happening to you. Melton has raised the moment to explain that the audience's perception of a performance can be totally distinct from an actor's intentions and therefore not worth concerning himself with. But the scene also points to a feature of his acting. He seems to act without intent, channeling rather than portraying his characters. In May, December, he walks with his eyes down and his shoulders slightly hunched, a recognizably teenage shuffle that is disconcerting in a character in his mid-30s. Every moment has a heaviness. When he's not moving, his stillness looks catatonic, like the immobility of a day lost to a hangover. When his character confronts Gracie about their relationship, he speaks with the questioning, halting anger of a child calling out a parent for an obvious injustice. These choices feel intuitive rather than directed. Certain mannerisms from trauma, those are things that come from a deep understanding of someone's character, Melton says. Things just happen naturally. Sometimes you're conscious of it, sometimes it's unconscious. I notice I'm talking differently or moving differently. He doesn't go insufferably method, but he goes soft method. When I mentioned to Sonny Lee later that Melton had rejected the himbo label for Austin, he says the actor also spoke up for the character sometimes when they were shooting. It's funny he reacted to himbo, Lee says. There are certain scenes where the laughter may be coming at Austin's expense, and he would come to me afterwards and be like, "Are we laughing at Austin? Because I don't find that funny." Austin means so well in this moment. If he's messing up, it's because his heart's in the right place. I know now, we've talked about it, that his defensiveness of the character was because he was so locked in. He's not playing any of these moments for jokes, which is great for me as a writer and director. He shouldn't be reaching for the jokes. He's playing every single comedy beat as just real, right? And that's the only way that this tone works. Lee knew he wanted to cast Melton in Beef after he saw May December. He was particularly impressed by a scene in which his character gets too upset and begins to cry. But he also knew the actor was highly particular about projects, so he planned his ask carefully. Ahead of the Gold Gala, a dinner celebrating Asians and Pacific Islanders, he asked Bing Chen, the co-founder of Gold House and a friend, to seat him next to Melton, one of the gala's honorees. He brought along a deck, and by the end of the dinner, Melton had agreed. Lee was stunned by Melton's exacting drive, which he attributes to his having been an athlete. He says that during the ADR stage of production, when actors re-record lines that were imperfect during filmmaking, Melton was second only to Parasite's Song Kae-ho, his co-star in Beef, who might record a line hundreds of times in his intensity. Intense in a good way, Lee clarifies. That spirit of never settling for anything less than the gold medal, plus his curiosity, there's no ceiling to where his character is going to end up. When I asked Melton about any leading man ambitions, he punts them as quickly as he did my allegations of himboism. For me, it's just, I want to do great work, be part of something great. He says, you can personally have a great performance while being part of a perfect film or series, he concedes, but it isn't his focus. I'm an Eagles fan, and this past year people were not being kind to the Eagles, but we were beating teams. We weren't beating teams by 5-10 touchdowns, but we won the game. Do you want the win, or do you want the high stats for you? Our meal and the formal portion of our interview have concluded, and as we leave Millie's, Melton moves more lightly, like a horse relieved of its saddle. We must, he says, go to Handel's Coffee. Josh and Alice. I love them. He walks loosely down the sidewalk, then leaps into the street, darting around the back of a BMW X6M with a Batmobile-like matte black exterior. He gets in and opens the passenger door from within. It's a good dad car, Melton says, pulling into traffic and making a U-turn. The seat belts automatically tighten as if concerned. I'll never be late to a doctor's appointment, never be late to school. It goes 0 to 60 in a very short time. He is, in fact, running late for an appointment. His sister, spending the day with his partner and baby, calls to tell him so. Lee, he says, has the same one. In an interview with Lee days later, I ask about the car. Melton has coincidentally just texted Lee, who begins to reply, but he puts his phone down at the question. There's a little bit of talented Mr. Ripley to him as well, Lee jokes of his friend. He loves to absorb stuff from his surroundings and then regurgitate it as his own. But he does it with a wink and a nod, because he's very self-aware. Similarly, he's trying to talented Mr. Ripley my life. One day, Lee got a text from Melton asking what model his car was. He told him. Next, Melton texted him that he couldn't find the same car in the same colorway anywhere in Los Angeles. And I was like, good, Lee says. But then he found one the exact same color, the matte black, in San Diego. He paid for someone to drive it all the way from San Diego to his house, and then he sent me a photo of him in front of his car giving a thumbs up. So now I'm in the process of trying to figure out how to end my lease early. It's a kind of high-level troll that one of Beef's characters might perpetuate. Melton laughs as he drives through Silver Lake in the car he Ripley'd from Lee. He gave me such a hard time, he says, sounding pleased. Given that the actor is so adept at collecting personas and making them his own, Ty Manzo, his trainer and close friend, jokes that he had some anxiety upon learning that Melton would play a trainer, fearing that his charge would begin mimicking his mannerisms, a la May December. It has been difficult over the course of our interview to find the outlines of his baseline personality. He's not so easily constrained or restricted to any one kind of label or category as a person. The same is true of him as an actor. It's his versatility that is so impressive, said Will Poulter, his castmate in Warfare and the upcoming Netflix romance Saturn Return, and like so many colleagues, his close friend. The common denominator across all his work is conscientiousness. He applies himself with the utmost seriousness and conscientiousness to everything that he does, and I think that means a certain standard of authenticity is upheld. Melton's first weeks of fatherhood have sharpened his identity and his wants, he says. My flagpole is deeply rooted wherever I go, and made him more judicious about where he applies his energies. He makes a quick right turn onto a corner opposite the Vista Theater. It's one of Tarantino's movie theaters. They play 70mm. It's amazing. And parks flush with the corner in front of Handel's Coffee, blocking a fire hydrant. He is clearly eager to return to his partner and child. He's been playing the baby Radiohead, especially Weird Fishes. The baristas in the cafe greet him warmly, and he orders a matcha, then pulls out his phone again upon request. His entire camera roll is baby photos. There might be 30 images of the same moment taken from different angles. He knows he'll be able to be a present father, even with a demanding career, because he saw his own father do it. His dad found a way to listen to his football games on the radio while he was deployed. I think it's hard, and I know it's going to get harder for me, Melton says. Always selective about his roles, he's even pickier now. There's certain things where I'm like, I know what this is going to require of me, and I don't feel like giving that right now, because I need more time just looking at my child, he says. It's like being an athlete. You got to enjoy the off season. Well, that's all the time we have for today. This has been Dawn with Healthy Lifestyle. I hope you've enjoyed today's reading from the audio reading service at the Allen County Public Library in Fort Wayne, Indiana.
5: Stardate, August 30th. If you look carefully at pictures of Saturn, you'll probably notice something odd about the planet. It looks mashed down, like a beach ball that a child is sitting on. The planet is more than 7,000 miles wider through the equator than the poles, only a bit less than the total diameter of Earth. That makes it the flattest planet in the solar system. Saturn is the sun's second largest planet after Jupiter, more than 9 times the size of Earth. but it's much less dense than any other planet. It's a big ball of hydrogen and helium, the two lightest elements, wrapped around a messy core of rock and metal. Despite its size, Saturn spins in a hurry. Its day is less than half as long as a day on Earth. That high-speed rotation pushes material outward at the equator, giving Saturn that squashed appearance. That shape affects the planet's gravity. Saturn's poles are much closer to the center of the planet than the equator is, and anything at the equator is being pushed outward by the high-speed rotation. The combination means that you'd weigh about a third more at the poles than at the equator, perhaps making you feel more squashed on this giant but squashed planet. Look for Saturn close to the lower right of the moon as they climb into good view in mid-evening. It looks like a bright golden star. Tomorrow, famous women on the planet Venus. And we have more skywatching tips and much more about our amazing universe in Stardate magazine. Details at stardate.org. For the University of Texas at Austin MacDonald Observatory, I'm Billy Henry.
1: 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Listener discretion is advised. Mostly sunny and hot this afternoon. We'll see a high of 91. We do have a chance of showers and thunderstorms after 5 p.m. Mostly cloudy this evening with a slight chance of showers and thunderstorms, a low of 72. Mostly sunny and continued hot again on Wednesday with a chance of showers and thunderstorms, a high again of 91. 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
0: 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And now, I'll begin with disabled-world.com, copyright 2026, Disabled World. Cat training helps kids with disabilities and cats. From Oregon State University, published 4th of August, 2026, updated the 6th of August, 2026. A cat training program for children with developmental disabilities fostered healthy child behaviors, strengthened relationships between children and their family cats, and improved cats' social behavior, a new study found. People often underestimate what cats can contribute to human-animal interventions, said Monique Udell, a professor at Oregon State University who studies human-animal interactions. This study shows that cats can be active participants rather than passive companions. When children and their cats work together through training, it can strengthen their bond while supporting positive outcomes for both the child and the cat. The study, co-led by Udell and Megan McDonald, a professor of kinesiology at Oregon State, builds on growing interest in animal-assisted interventions to promote physical, psychological, and social well-being of people. The interventions are increasingly recognized as a promising approach to help children, including those with physical or learning disabilities or social, emotional, or behavioral challenges. Dogs and horses have received most of the attention.
7: Udell wanted to explore whether cats could play a similar role. She has studied the human-cat bond for more than a decade and has found that cats, like dogs, are a social species and possess many of the same traits, such as the ability to form attachment bonds with humans and the ability to be trained. The study also arrives at a time when Udell called a cultural shift involving cats. She mentioned people wanting to train their cats and the adventure cats movement, in which people increasingly want to take their cats on walks, camping, or even kayaking. For the study, the researchers evaluated a cat-assisted training intervention with 36 children ages 8 to 17 and their family cats. Half of the participants were assigned to the training group, who took part in 6 45-minute training sessions and completed weekly homework, such as practicing training mechanics and teaching behaviors such as sit and come. The other half served as the control and didn't take part in the activities. Children were given 3 different surveys at 3 different points during the study, before it started, 6 weeks after it concluded, and 1 year after it started. The surveys assessed the strength of the child's attachment to the cat, responsibility for cat-related chores, and humane behavior towards the cat. The researchers also examined cat attachment to the child and cat sociability. In the presence of the child, by videotaping the standardized training sessions and assessing the video for certain behaviors. For example, sociability was measured by how much time a cat had at least one paw within a taped semicircle encompassing a 1 meter radius around the child. Children in the training group demonstrated a significant increase in a cat care responsibility survey, while those in the control group reported a decrease. Children in the training group who reported teaching their cats new things increased from 44% before the training sessions to 94% post-training, and the proportion who walked their cats increased from 28% to 78%. Children consistently attended the training sessions and completed the homework, both signs of the program having a stronger impact, the researchers noted. All participants attended all 6 training sessions, and there was a mean homework completion rate of 81%. The number of cats with what researchers defined as secure attachments to their child increased, with 6 cats moving from an insecure to a secure classification. This helps demonstrate that when we provide the right opportunities and guidance on how children and adolescents can improve their relationships with their cats, we can see positive changes happen, Udell said. The cats are becoming more confident, they're becoming more social, and they're developing stronger bonds that the children are benefiting from, too. They're seeing these cats now as partners, a source of motivation to take on more responsibility and engage in healthy behaviors. This can be a really special relationship that's more complex than people have sometimes believed that they can have with a cat. Other co-authors of the paper are Delaney Frank, Sethra Darling, Kristen Moore of Oregon State, and Kristen Vital of Mau Eyes Cat Science and Education. Frequently asked questions by Disabled World. Can any breed of cat take part in a training program like this? Most domestic cats can learn basic behaviors regardless of breed, since training relies on positive reinforcement and the cat willingness to engage, rather than any breed-specific trait, though individual personality and temperament influence how quickly a cat responds. What kind of rewards work best when training a cat to sit or come? Small pieces of a high-value food treat that the cat does not normally get work best, often paired with a clicker or a consistent verbal marker, and rewards should be given immediately so the cat links the treat to the correct behavior. How long does it usually take before a cat learns a new behavior? Many cats begin to show a simple learned behavior within a few short sessions when training is consistent, though full reliability can take several weeks of brief daily practice kept to just a few minutes at a time to avoid frustration. Is it safe to walk a cat on a harness outdoors? Walking a cat can be safe when you use a properly fitted harness rather than a collar. Introduce it gradually indoors first and choose quiet outdoor spaces away from dogs and traffic so the cat feels secure. At what age can a cat start learning training behaviors? Cats can begin learning at almost any age, since both kittens and adult cats are capable of forming new associations. So older cats can pick up behaviors too, even if they may take a little more patience. Do children need adult supervision during cat training sessions? Adult guidance is helpful, especially early on, to model gentle handling, keep sessions positive, and ensure the cat is not stressed, which supports both the child learning and the cat comfort throughout the process. What signs show that a cat is stressed and needs a break from training? Signs a cat needs a break include flattened ears, a swishing tail, dilated pupils, trying to move away, or crouching low and stopping the session when these appear helps keep training a positive experience for the cat. And now from DisabilityScoop.com, copyright 2026 Disability Scoop LLC, Feds Urge States to Adopt New Rules for Autism Therapy by Michelle Diamond, August 10, 2026. The Trump administration wants state Medicaid programs to implement guardrails for autism therapy providers amid concerns about skyrocketing costs and questionable practices in the field. The Centers for Medicare and Medicaid Services issued a 173-page toolkit early this month, spelling out a series of recommendations for states as they consider policy changes related to coverage of applied behavior analysis services. The document advises states to limit use of telehealth and reconsider how many hours of therapy are warranted each week and how much consecutive therapy can be billed without giving children a break, among other suggestions. CMS issued the toolkit in response to soaring Medicaid and Children's Health Insurance Program spending on ABA services. Between 2021 and 2025, data shows that ABA expenditures increased 421% across the programs, even as the number of children with autism receiving services grew by just 67%. Meanwhile, a series of government audits found nearly $200 million in improper Medicaid payments for ABA services across four states: Indiana, Colorado, Wisconsin, and Maine. Investigators cited evidence that therapy was provided by staff lacking appropriate credentials, services were given to children without required evaluations or referrals, and providers billed for ABA while children were napping, eating lunch, and doing other non-therapeutic activities. Together, the findings are fueling concerns that some providers are prioritizing profit over care. We are helping states shut down fraud schemes that exploit children with autism and misuse funds from American taxpayers, Secretary of Health and Human Services Robert F. Kennedy Jr. said. This toolkit gives states practical tools that may be used to identify bad actors, protect families, and hold providers accountable. The toolkit notes that the intensity of ABA for children with autism can vary from 5 to 40 hours per week, depending on individual need. However, it cautions that higher levels of treatment do not correlate with better outcomes. 40 hours of ABA per week is not a best practice because it places states and managed care plans at risk of negative audit findings or other financial review penalties, because children must be allowed time for activities of daily living, such as toileting, napping, and eating, among others, the document states. Best practice is that states set a policy that prohibits more than a specified number of consecutive units to be delivered without a break. Aubin Stommer, executive director of the Mind Institute at the University of California, Davis, recently served on a National Academies of Sciences, Engineering, and Medicine committee evaluating ABA benefits provided by TRICARE, the military's health care program. That committee determined that while lower intensity programs of 10 to 12 hours per week can produce positive outcomes, a higher intensity of services, often 15 to 20 hours per week, and duration does produce significantly stronger positive outcomes. The concern from payers is that agencies will request 30 to 40 hours a week of services routinely, rather than individualizing to the child's needs, Stommer said. It is unlikely that most kids need this many hours of intervention. However, determining the right amount is really a judgment. Stommer said that many well-intentioned features of the guidance could pose practical issues. In particular, barring providers from billing during lunch breaks could make it hard to provide continuity of care. Similarly, requiring a comprehensive diagnostic assessment could delay needed services for children facing long waits for diagnoses. The recommendations hold significant weight, Dahmer said, with private insurers likely to adopt many changes Medicaid recommends. Individualized treatment plans should be reevaluated and updated based on outcomes, the toolkit said. In addition, CMS noted that ABA is not the only treatment option, and other approaches like occupational therapy can be beneficial. States should also take steps to identify providers who are billing for the maximum number of hours for 80% or more of their clients, excessively using telehealth, and exhibiting other red flags. In addition, the toolkit indicates that states should monitor provider ownership changes given the large number owned by private equity-backed chains. CMS said that the toolkit does not establish new federal requirements or reduce obligations to children with autism under what's known as Early and Periodic Screening, Diagnosis and Treatment Program, or EPSDT. A menu of services that all states must provide to Medicaid beneficiaries under age 21. David Sitkovsky, Vice President of Advocacy at Autism Speaks, acknowledged that steps are needed to address wrongdoing in the field, but said that shouldn't mean limiting needed care. Fraud and improper billing in autism services hurt the children and families who depend on them, and we want bad actors held accountable and care held to a high standard, he said. We would urge caution, however, in how growth in these services is interpreted. Some of it reflects genuine progress. In recent years, states have addressed long-standing barriers involving professional licensing, reimbursement rates, and provider enrollment that had kept families from finding ABA providers who accept Medicaid. More children receiving care that was once out of reach is not in itself a red flag. It is a sign that access is improving. Likewise, Lori Unnam, CEO of the Council of Autism Service Providers, said that treatment decisions should be made between parents and providers. Parents, researchers, clinicians, and policymakers agree that ABA can make a positive difference in the lives of children with autism, and this evidence-based therapy is deserving of continued Medicaid coverage, she said. We look forward to working with CMS and the states to refine, clarify, and build out this guidance so that children get the care they need and stakeholders are assured of accountability and compliance with the law. And now from Disability Scoop, 504 The Musical revisits protests that advance disability rights movement by John Wenzel, The Denver Post TNS, July 31, 2026. Denver. Jolie Harston feels the love every time she rolls into Family Theater Company, where actors gathered on a recent weekday to rehearse songs for the world premiere of 504 The Musical. As a person with a disability who uses a wheelchair, that's something she doesn't take for granted. I hadn't acted in a long time just due to my chronic illnesses, and I didn't think it would even be possible to perform again, she said. But a couple of years ago, I saw Family do Rocky Horror Picture Show, which was my first time seeing one of their productions, and everyone on stage being disabled made me so happy and excited and fulfilled. It blew my mind open to the possibilities of accessible theater. Now Harston is playing June, the tuneful lead in Family's production of 504 The Musical, which runs August 6th through 23rd at the Kilstrom Theater at the Denver Center for the Performing Arts. With a book and lyrics by Abby Goldberg and music by Mason McDowell, the show reimagines the events of a 1977 San Francisco sit-in that pressured federal officials to enforce the first major disability rights law and set the stage for revolutions to come. The 504 in the title refers to 504 plans, as they're known, from Section 504 of the 1973 Rehabilitation Act. It prohibits discrimination on the basis of disability in programs or activities that receive federal financial assistance from the U.S. Department of Education. The agency's website reads, the 504 plans range from wheelchair access for school bathrooms to daily treatment plans for kids with type 1 diabetes. And yet, the federal government is retreating from those protections, with the Justice Department last week calling its guidance on enforcement of the integration mandate not enforceable. Legalese is once again threatening the civil rights of people with disabilities, activists say, and potentially erasing 5 decades of hard-won progress. 504 the Musical is meant to bring that into stark relief, even as 504 plans remain generally invisible to most people, Rainin said, breaking ground again. At Family's headquarters in North Denver's Trainway Nonprofit Center, actors funnel past rooms of costumes and props and choreographers rehearsing complicated moves. In these halls, the overall nature of the company is clear. This is a safe space, physically and mentally, for all sorts of people with disabilities, but also one that pushes for artistic excellence at every turn. That makes Family the ideal place to debut 504 the Musical, said A.J. Watson, production accessibility manager. After leaving a 17-year job at ESPN and moving from his home state of Connecticut to Colorado, the avowed theater fan caught a Family show and immediately wanted to volunteer. Now he serves the artist's needs at the longest-running disability theater in the U.S., making accommodations and providing services for diverse creatives who are blind, deaf, in wheelchairs, and using canes, and some living with invisible disabilities. It's not just about safety and human dignity, but also basic production logistics, he said. We have 2 members of our cast who are seizure-prone. So when that happens, and today could be one of those days, I'm the person who takes care of that, he said. I control the rehearsal room. We exit people if they need to be exited. I hold the person often, and I get them the resources that they need. Family is a known quantity in Denver's arts scene, having collected dozens of awards for its groundbreaking productions over its 37 years, and continually asking audiences to reconsider who gets to dance, sing, and act on stage, and why. But even amid past original shows and their refreshing takes on A Chorus Line and Little Women, 504 is a unique recipe, with a cast of people who all have disabilities, bringing to life a narrative that's more about funny, weird, heart-rending details than political legacy. It's a celebration of the love and joy that people with disabilities experience when working together, said the musical director's Ben Rainin. Snappy dialogue and earworm songs such as Super Crep and Still Here are rooted firmly in their late 70s period, even as the subject remains immediate and deeply personal for the artists, added Rainin, who also serves as artistic director of Family. Even now, we're still questioning laws and ideas that impact the disabled community, he said. How can you change a building that's been there for 100 years? When is enough enough? So many questions come out of the situation that inspired 504 the Musical, which is basically a bunch of disabled people trapped in a building in 1977 for 25 days straight. Painful relevance. The issue is especially relevant in Denver because of the city's pioneering disability rights activists, whose Gang of 19 forced RTD, which operates the area's bus and rail system, to add lifts to its buses in 1978, helping kick off the Americans with Disabilities Act movement. They'll soon be commemorated with a major public installation at downtown's Civic Center as part of the renovation of the sprawling public space. Despite being arguably the most important single event to occur in the Civic Center district, the Gang of 19 protest remains largely unknown to the broader public, the nonprofit Civic Center Conservancy wrote online in April. The project received $1.8 million from the Mellon Foundation for a bold design that transforms the south side of the Greek Theater into a memorial, a new grand entry, and a model of inclusive public space, the Conservancy wrote. The message people will see on the pavement is, "We will ride." The Gang of 19's rallying cry, surrounded by the names of all 19 activists, according to the Conservancy. Since the late 70s, Colorado and California's disability rights activists have continued to lead the fight to preserve laws for which 504 the Musical's activists risked everything, from imprisonment to their own physical and mental health. The song, "All We Need to Do," asserts they can turn the AC into a fridge to keep safe their life-saving medications cold. It's an analog for the at times contradictory process of depicting those events, Rainin said. The cast has so many disabilities and needs, and sometimes those are in conflict with one another, he said. but I'm directing the person, not the play. The best practice is that you talk to the person and figure out what they need to be successful in their own bodies, and you do everything you can to accommodate that. Sometimes we can, he continued. Sometimes we can't. DOJ backs off 504 enforcement. The federal government under President Donald Trump has directed agencies

0: department announced that it would no longer follow that guidance when enforcing the ADA. Local and national disability leaders have strongly condemned the federal government's new approach, which would resegregate people with disabilities, according to Disability Justice. That means more people with disabilities could face longer waits for home and community-based services or lose such services altogether, said Executive Director Andrew Romanoff, former Speaker of the Colorado House, in the statement. And it means more people could be forced into nursing homes, psychiatric hospitals, and jails, not because they need institutional care, but because they have nowhere else to go. Stories worth telling. Accessibility should not be an afterthought, said 504 actor Harshton, who also performs in the local long-running Rocky Horror Picture Show Shadowcast, known as Colorado's Elusive Ingredient. And that's what makes 504 the musical such an incredible story, because it's all about that. To bring it to life with these wonderful people just feels like a family experience. I've never felt so taken care of in a workspace. Rainin begins each rehearsal with a gut check for actors, who share what they're bringing into the space and what they're needing to thrive in that moment. He doesn't do his job out of charity, he said, but rather because artists with disabilities are some of the most fascinating and talented people in the world. They deal every day with issues that most people can't even imagine, such as the constant difficulty of using public transportation to travel to rehearsals, a popular topic at a recent gathering. I'm obsessed with the details, and I am told that is because I'm neurodivergent, Rainin said with a laugh. But being your authentic, vulnerable self in an artificial space is how I define theater. There's a reason why Jolie is playing the lead, and it's not just because she's great at putting on a character. It's because she brings all of herself to June, who is a leader in the history of disability rights, he continued, referring to late activist Judy Hoyman. It's up to me, as a director, to have high standards, because nothing in this room is just going to be okay because it's easier. It has to be artistically rigorous. And so how do we channel our intense joy and experiences into it? This musical challenges all of us to be our best selves. Copyright Media News Group, Incorporated, distributed by Tribune Content Agency, LLC. Well, that's all the time we have for today. This has been Melinda Ambrose with Disability Connection. I hope you've enjoyed today's reading from the audio reading service at the Allen County Public Library in Fort Wayne, Indiana.
1: 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Mostly sunny and hot this afternoon. We'll see a high of 91. We do have a chance of showers and thunderstorms after 5 p.m. Mostly cloudy this evening with a slight chance of showers and thunderstorms, a low of 72. Mostly sunny and continued hot again on Wednesday with a chance of showers and thunderstorms, a high again of 91. 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
2: 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This is Greg Pratt and Bridget Boisinet with the reading of the Lansing State Journal and the Detroit News and Free Press. For the next half hour, I'll be reading the Lansing State Journal News, beginning with the obituaries. Robin Borma from Holt, Michigan. Elizabeth Betsy Carlson from Reno, Nevada. William L. Hall, Jr. from Lansing. Eric Kempf from Lansing. Stephen Walter Steve Novus. And Melvin Strong from East Lansing. Switching over to the news. First article is titled, Plan to Build Hundreds of Apartments Near St. John's Hits Roadblock. A developer pursuing a controversial rezoning request in Bingham Township that would allow duplexes, townhomes, or apartment buildings to be built.

0: built on vacant land just outside the city will have to wait for a decision. Nathan Wagner of Jasper, Indiana-based Cash Wagner and Associates and the property owner were asking for the 47-acre plot to be rezoned from single-family to multifamily. Clinton County Commissioners on Monday, August 31, sent the request back to the county's Planning Commission, saying they wanted more signs of more dialogue and discussion between the developer and neighbors, along with proof that changing the zoning makes sense. Cash Wagner with property owner Wesley Swanson requested the rezoning for 47 acres on the northeast corner of Scott and Wildcat Roads, directly behind the South Point Mall off Business 27. In their application, developers cited housing demand and the land's suitability for higher density residential because of its location and access to surrounding infrastructure and services. Neighbors and other local residents spoke Monday for more than an hour about the traffic and draining challenges and other problems that could arise if multifamily buildings replace the parcel they perceive as part of a rural neighborhood. Those homes in that area are very nice, said District 5 Commissioner Robert Showers, a Republican who represents DeWitt and DeWitt Township. I would hate to see the value, I don't know if they're going to go down or not, but the value be impacted by something other than what's already there. I'm not opposed to apartments if they're the kind that will enhance the area. This isn't absolute, Mr. Developer and Mr. Engineer. Give them more dialogue. And if your dialogue makes sense and they still don't like it, if it makes sense, I'll vote for you, but I still want you to talk to them. Wagner attended the meeting but declined to comment after the vote. The application he submitted with Swanson implied plans for a 324-unit apartment complex, according to document submitted to the county, and he referred to them on Monday. If there's any capacity issues, we either have to walk away or change the proposed development, Wagner said. We will have to address that. When you factor in that this could be single family 100 plus lots versus 324 units, the difference is this multifamily would be about more car per minutes in the peak hour. Some in the audience began chuckling and laughing. It's not three times the traffic, Wagner continued before turning on hecklers. They haven't done the calculations, I know. Interim Planning and Zoning Director Lynn Wilson has clarified that Swanson and Wagner shouldn't have included their footprint with a rezoning request. She also has said the etched-out proposal would not have been compliant with the proposed zoning. Neighbors were upset when planning commissioners voted 4-3 on Thursday, August 13, to recommend the multifamily zoning, and some lingering after Monday's vote were glad they'll get a chance to continue fighting the rezoning. The planning commission did the board a disservice in the way they conducted themselves during their meetings, said Zach Abraham, a 41-year-old Wildcat Road resident. The vote itself was steered. They were rushed to make a decision. They made a vote based on misinformation. We'll see what happens. The next article is titled, U.S. Supreme Court Asked to Revive Proof of Citizenship Plan in Michigan. A group that sought a proposal to require voters to prove their citizenship status before voting in Michigan blocked from the November 3rd ballot is asking the U.S. Supreme Court to reverse that decision immediately. On Monday, August 31, Americans for Citizen Voting filed an emergency appeal to Justice Brett Kavanaugh asking for an injunction to be issued within days ordering the Michigan Secretary of State's office to declare the constitutional amendment proposal proper and order it placed on the November ballot ahead of the September 4 meeting of the Board of State Canvassers to finalize the listing. The group said in its filing to Kavanaugh that it had asked the Michigan Supreme Court to take up its emergency appeal, but it had received no indication it would do so even with the deadline fast approaching. Under the court's rules, Kavanaugh could issue an injunction on his own If he chose to do so, refer the issue to the whole court for consideration, as often happens in high-profile cases, or turn it down without comment. On August 24, during a marathon session, the board deadlocked 2-2 along partisan lines over whether the group had provided enough valid petition signatures to place the proposal before the voters, effectively barring it. The group, however, argued before the board, as it did in its petition to Kavanaugh, that it had taken every effort called for to ensure that enough signatures were valid, including getting affidavits from voters whose signatures may not have matched those in the state's qualified voter file. The group argued that the board waited more than 5 months to raise questions about the signatures and then relied on a small sample. The group does not consider representative of the whole. The State Bureau of Elections, however, said that sample of 1,000 signatures out of some 700,000 submitted, 260,000 more than were required, indicated several problems, such as mismatched signatures and signatures from people not registered to vote in the municipality in which they were listed. In the end, there was a partisan split over whether to accept the 11th hour affidavits amid much legal wrangling. In the petition, the group argues that the decision by the board was arbitrary and effectively disenfranchises the will of hundreds of thousands of Michiganders who signed the petitions. The proposal seeks to require the state to verify a voter's legal citizenship status through presentation of a passport or birth certificate and remove any suspected non-citizens from state voter rolls during the 45-day time period, mirroring efforts by Trump and Republicans to crack down what they insist is rampant voter fraud. But non-citizen voting in state and federal elections is already illegal, and even though there have been some limited cases in which some non-citizens have been criminally charged for voting or attempting to vote, the number has been small. Voting rights advocates argue that requirements to present birth certificates or passports in order to register to vote is a disguised effort to make voting more difficult, depressing turnout, and in fact, disenfranchising voters. The next article is titled, Tech Giants Can Shroud Michigan Data Center Tax Incentives in Secrecy. The state law governing sales and use tax exemptions for data centers shields from disclosure the names of the recipients and the dollar amounts they received in tax breaks for facilities and the computing equipment inside. Even an expansion of the data center sales and use tax exemption adopted by lawmakers in 2024 and meant to benefit large-scale facilities includes specific language barring the Michigan Economic Development Corporation from releasing any specific information about data centers applying for or using the sales and use tax exemption. In that sense, any new data center development seeking to call Michigan home amid a recent furor of pushback could have applied for the tax exemption in recent months or already be receiving some sort of sales and use tax waiver without public disclosure of the value of the tax break or the company receiving it. The secrecy provision adopted by the Democratic-controlled legislature 2 years ago differs from how Michigan has handled large-scale tax incentives, including nine-figure checks the state wrote to Ford Motor Company, General Motors Company, and their partners to subsidize battery plant projects through a state fund known as the Strategic Outreach and Attraction Reserve, or SOAR. John Rakolta Jr., chairman of the construction giant Wallbridge, which is building a massive data center development in Saline Township for Oracle and OpenAI, said there is some need at the outset for a project for confidentiality as companies buy up land and secure power resources. But that need eases as more of the project becomes public and could, at some point, allow for the disclosure of more information about who is applying for and receiving tax exemptions, Rakolta said. Naming the recipient and the value of the exemption at that point costs the company nothing it hasn't already lost, Rakolta told the Detroit News. Michigan disclosed its SOAR awards. I don't think this industry needs cover it isn't asking for, and I'd rather not appear to be asking. Related Digital, the real estate development firm spearheading Oracle and OpenAI's Barn facility on farmland in southern Washtenaw County, voluntarily disclosed to the news that it is still evaluating which tax exemption to pursue for the $16 billion project, but currently is planning to pursue a sales and use tax exemption that was in place prior to the 2024 law. The State Department of Treasury has shielded information on recipients of that tax exemption as well. One of the lawmakers who spearheaded the tax exemption law in 2024, State Rep. Joey Andrews, a Democrat from St. Joseph, said he was unaware of the provision in his bill preventing the release of information and said it would likely need to be changed. At this point, I think what we need to do is make sure this whole process is as transparent for people as possible, said Andrews, who supports data center developments in Michigan. Shielding the exemption of the 6% sales use tax for computer services and other equipment in data centers also creates an uneven disclosure of all tax breaks for data centers. Van Buren Township, for example, has granted Google a $125 million tax exemption, cutting the tech giant property tax bill in half for 12 years on a 1.4 million square foot data center planned for 282 acres at the northeast corner of I-Interstate 94 and Hagerty Road. Senator Kevin Hertel, a St. Clair Shores Democrat, who helped sponsor the legislation, also co-sponsored Senate bills in June that would add further guardrails for data center developments and require more public disclosure of their details. We need to make sure that this is a transparent process, Hertel said. You have my commitment. We're going to draft a bill to strip this language out of the current law, given what we've seen happen in the last year around this conversation. State Rep. Jim DeSana, a Carlton Republican who has introduced legislation to repeal the tax breaks, said the lack of transparency in the law is troubling. If you're getting a tax credit or a subsidy from the state, we should be able to know all the details of that, including who it is, DeSana said. The Detroit Regional Chamber said confidentiality is a standard practice in business development projects and is meant to protect proprietary information from competition. Whether you've decided to build a lemonade stand, bank, or data center, you're not going to broadcast certain details to your competition before you've advanced the project to ensure it is viable in the market, said Brian Schoaf, Vice President of Public Policy and Business Advocacy for the Detroit Regional Chamber, in a statement. That's the reality of business development, and it is needed to make projects possible that create jobs and grow the tax base in our communities. Still, Schoaf said the chamber would welcome a discussion if the legislature and governor decide to evolve the laws to increase transparency. The 2024 sales and use tax exemption law, passed by the Democratic-led House and Senate and signed by Governor Gretchen Whitmer, expanded a 2016 law that covered co-located data centers, the qualified data center exemption, to also cover larger enterprise data centers under an enterprise data center exemption. The news inquired earlier this month with the Michigan Economic Development Corp about any existing applications for the new sales and use tax exemption. The agency responded with a statement indicating it could not release the requested information. MEDC operates within the statute as it was written by the legislature, which prohibits Michigan Strategic Fund, or MEDC, from disclosing any information that is not aggregated or any information that could be used to identify a specific person or data center, said Courtney Overby, a spokeswoman for the MEDC. Next article is titled, Tar Trailer Abandoned on Freeway Leads to Crash, Damage to U.S. 131. Police say an illegally licensed trailer full of hot tar abandoned in a Wexford County work zone was struck by two vehicles on U.S. 31 on Friday night, August 28, causing significant damage to the newly constructed highway. The vehicle hauling the trailer was not located and apparently continued southbound on the freeway, the Michigan State Public 7th District said on X on August 31. Drivers of the two vehicles that struck the trailer were not injured. Leaving a piece of equipment in the travel lane of a roadway poses a serious risk to motorists, said MSP Lieutenant Ashley Miller. It was left in the only lane open in a construction zone and during the hours of darkness. We are thankful there were no injuries or fatalities. Troopers from the Cadillac MSP post were dispatched about 9:40 p.m. Friday, August 28, to U.S. 131 south of the city and north of the Cadillac rest area in Clam Lake Township, where two vehicles struck the trailer. An unknown vehicle failed to properly secure a liquid tar construction trailer, the police said, and the trailer became detached and remained in the middle of the travel lane on U.S. 131. A southbound vehicle driven by a 50-year-old man from California struck the trailer. A second southbound vehicle driven by a 25-year-old man from Oscoda also struck the trailer and then collided with the first vehicle. The area of the highway was restricted to one lane due to ongoing construction, police said, and the crash caused significant damage to the newly constructed highway, which was closed for several hours. Troopers discovered that the trailer displayed an illegal license plate from Texas, and the vehicle identification number was obstructed and damaged. Troopers are asking the public for assistance in identifying the vehicle that was hauling the trailer. Anyone with information is asked to call the MSP Cadillac Post. Next article is titled, Hillsdale County Sheriff Charged with Misconduct Obstruction. Hillsdale County Sheriff Scott Hodshire has been charged with misconduct in office and obstruction of justice, according to court records. Records show the charges were authorized on August 19. The listed offensive date is February 18, 2026. According to the records, Rachel Dockstader, a magistrate with the 2B District Court, authorized a warrant in the case. Detroit Sergeant Travis Pohl is listed as the petitioner. Court records show Hodshire was released August 31 on a $1,000 personal recognizance bond. The records do not indicate details about the allegations underlying the charges. And a date for Hodshire's formal arraignment was not immediately available in court records. The next article is titled, Will This Be the Last Time We Fall Back? Trump Pushes to End DST. With fall arriving and days getting shorter, daylight saving time will soon end, and President Trump is advocating for a permanent end to DST, although it seems unlikely legislation to end the practice could pass before the change takes effect this year. The Sunshine Protection Act of 2025 would need to pass the U.S. Senate in recess until September 14 and be signed into law by Trump, and Senate leadership has questioned whether the bill has the votes to pass. In an August 4 post on Truth Social, Trump called the practice foolish, inconvenient, and in some cases, very costly. People are sick and tired of having to change their clocks twice a year, Trump wrote in the post. If the Senate fails to pass the legislation in time, daylight saving time will end for 2026 at 2 a.m. on November 1. Meteorological fall begins on September 1, while astronomical fall arrives with equinox on September 22. So when will daylight saving time end in 2026? Daylight saving time will end at 2 a.m. on November 1, 2026, the first Sunday in November. Clocks will be set back 1 hour, leading to sunrise and sunset coming an hour early. The Sunshine Protection Act of 2025, introduced by Rep. Vern Buchanan, a Republican from Florida, is a congressional bill that, if passed into law, would eliminate daylight saving time, ending the twice-yearly ritual of the hours springing forward and falling back. Daylight saving time, often called daylight savings time, is when daylight begins an hour later in the morning and lasts an hour later in the evening, according to the National Institute of Standards and Technology. The clock change allows the hours of daylight to stay coordinated with the time most people are active outside. Daylight saving time is supposed to save energy, since during the warmer months, majority of people will be outside and not home, which saves energy. Do all states observe daylight saving time? No. Hawaii, most of Arizona, for instance, do not observe daylight saving time, though most states in the U.S. do. Arizona doesn't observe it because of the state's desert climate. The Navajo Nation, which spans part of Arizona, Utah, and New Mexico, does participate in daylight saving time. Here's some weather-related info. Heat, humidity, storms heading our way. Why it won't feel like fall. September, the meteorological start to fall, would begin with heat and humidity for much of Michigan. And there could be storms as well. The National Weather Service's national 6 to 10-day temperature and precipitation outlook, issued August 30, shows Michigan's upper and lower peninsulas are expected to see above-average temperatures and below normal or normal rain as humidity increases the chances for thunderstorms to develop. Don't break out the fall flannel collection just yet. Summertime warmth looks to stick around into the first parts of September, the Marquette NWS posted on X on August 29. The warmth will intensify as the week continues in Michigan. Temperatures will range in the 80s and into the 90s this week. Ann Arbor, Lansing, Hillsdale, Metro Detroit, Kalamazoo, Adrian, and others across the southern lower peninsula could see highs in the 90 degrees on Tuesday, September 1 and Wednesday, September 2. Thunderstorms could form Tuesday and Wednesday and produce high wind gusts and hail. Storms on Wednesday could become potentially severe, and Michigan's Thumb has the highest risk to see dicey conditions. An active weather pattern continues through this week. Periodic chances for showers and thunderstorms, along with increasing heat and humidity, the Detroit NWS said on X on August 31. As of Monday morning, August 31, a line of storms was moving west to east through the state and was expected to exit by the early afternoon. The high temperatures combined with the high levels of moisture will create humid conditions across the state this week. Apparent temperatures measured by the heat index, which are the feel-like temperatures when humidity is considered, will be in the 80s to 90s, with the hottest apparent temperature forecast at 99 degrees in southeast Michigan on Tuesday and Wednesday. And time for a quick sports article. Pat Fitzgerald, Michigan State, a perfect match ahead of opener. Pat Fitzgerald went straight from the practice field to the podium inside the bowels of Spartan Stadium. It might have been a midday Monday, but it marked the dawn of a new day for Michigan State football. As the Spartans prepared to open the Fitzgerald era on Friday night against Toledo at 8 p.m. on FS1, their new coach remained cautious about revealing too much about what to expect from his team. Yet the 51-year-old spoke with the optimism that has defined his off-season to revive MSU's program and his own career. "I think we're just the perfect match for each other," Fitzgerald said Monday, August 31. "Right school for me, and hopefully everybody after my run will say it was the right fit for Michigan State for me to come here." The Spartans are coming off a fourth straight losing season without a bowl berth, the program's longest postseason drought since going from the Rose Bowl at the end of the 1965 season until the 1984 Cherry Bowl. They are undergoing a third coaching change since Mark D'Antonio's retirement after the 2019 season and are just 33-38 overall and 18-35 in Big Ten play since. D'Antonio had just two losing seasons and missed a bowl game just once in his 13 seasons, and becoming the program's all-time winningest coach, which included winning three Big Ten championships. MSU went 4-8 a year ago, costing Jonathan Smith his job after just two seasons. Fitzgerald was hired in early December and made a sweeping overhaul of the roster, bringing in 32 transfers who have started a combined 181 games on defense and 176 games on offense at their previous stops. With so much newness and 4 days away from kicking off against the Toledo team with a new coach as well, Fitzgerald hesitated to go too deep into his own analysis of where the Spartans are right now. On ongoing position battles, roles are still being earned, and that will continue to be throughout the whole year. I firmly believe in a meritocracy, and I believe that you've got to be playing well and continue to play well and be consistent for us to be able to be the team we aspire to be and for you to be the player we want you to be. On the potential for a rotation at wide receiver as well as on the defensive line, I think from a competition standpoint, that's going to be an ongoing throughout the whole season. And then you have the health component. As we move forward in the year, we expect to play a lot of guys. Who that is, that's got to be earned. On any injury updates heading into week one against the Rockets, I feel great. This is the best I've felt in years. Thanks for asking. I feel really good. We've got an injury report obligation by the Big Ten, so you'll get one before we play Nebraska. Until then, see you on Friday night. Cryptic, to say the least, but it also is the first time for Fitzgerald to coach at a school other than his alma mater, Northwestern. He went 110 and 101 in his 17 seasons at Northwestern with a 65-76 Big Ten record and two West Division titles between 2006 and 2022. He was dismissed prior to the 2023 season and went a combined 4-20 overall and 2-16 in the Big Ten in his final two seasons with the Wildcats. It puts Fitzgerald and the Spartans on a similar trajectory, looking for both a rebirth and at the outset of a potential redemption or going into the season. I think pressure is a privilege, I really do, Fitzgerald said. I think that means you're prepared for an opportunity. I look forward to the challenge. I don't look at it as pressure. I look forward to an unbelievable opportunity. Toledo's coming off an 8-5 season and is picked in the top three of the Mid-Michigan Conference, Mid-American Conference, going into new coach Mike Jacobs' debut. The 47-year-old former Ohio State offensive lineman arrives from Mercer and takes over for Jason Candle, who is now at Connecticut after piloting the Rockets to 81-45 record and 8 bowl appearances in his 10 seasons. And that will end the reading of the Lansing State Journal from WKAR Radio Reading Service. Here is Bridget with the reading of the Detroit News and Free Press.
1: Thanks, Greg. At least 80 people have been rescued after a significant flash flood hit parts of Grand Canyon National Park, park officials said Monday. On Monday evening, authorities said that only one person was unaccounted for based on permits. At least two deaths have been reported, officials said, and search and recovery efforts are still underway, with additional resources expected on Tuesday. The flood struck the national park on Saturday at 2:30 p.m., prompting the evacuation of at least 62 people from the area by air. Preliminary assessments show about 40% of the Trans Canyon waterline was damaged or destroyed, a statement said. Officials said a rescue operation Sunday near Crystal Rapids along the Colorado River recovered the body of a 46-year-old man. Another recovery operation Monday uncovered a second body. No further details have been released. Amid already tricky terrain and ongoing heavy rain forecast, search efforts continued Monday. At the time of the flooding, there were National Park Service staffers, employees for the concessionaires that run cabins and restaurants, backpackers, day hikers, and campers in the affected area, according to a person familiar with the matter who spoke on the condition of anonymity because they were not authorized to speak to the media. Permits record people seeking to use the campgrounds or those going into the remote backcountry of the park, but many people do not use them and don't call ahead to cancel, making it difficult to track who might be out there. On Monday, authorities said only one person remained missing based on permits. Incident Commander Dave Black reiterated Monday evening that others, including day hikers, could still be missing. Witnesses have told park authorities that they saw people being washed away, so responders are currently trying to confirm those accounts and where the people may have been swept to, the person said. More fatalities may still be reported, the person said. Earlier this year, the Interior Department issued internal guidance restricting Park Service staff and other employees from discussing fatalities and serious injuries in parks. The National Park Service is asking the public for any information about hikers or backpackers who were in the affected parts of the canyon. In various Facebook groups for Grand Canyon hikers and adventurers, people described waiting to hear from friends and relatives who were unaccounted for. A group of three friends was in the vicinity of Phantom Ranch or Ribbon Falls when the flood hit, according to comments shared in private groups. As of Monday morning, there was still no update on the group's whereabouts. Other hikers posted stories of narrowly missing the raging river, getting up to Havasupai Gardens Campground, which is along the Bright Angel Trail, just before the rush of muddy water swept through. One person shared a video of helicopter rescuing his hiking group, airlifting them from the bottom of the canyon. He was staying at Phantom Ranch Cabins, the only lodging in the belly of the Grand Canyon, which can be only reached by foot, watercraft, or mule. My understanding is everyone was accounted for and safe at Phantom Ranch, the post said. Arizona is no stranger to flash floods during its monsoon season. Officials also noted that ongoing weather may affect the timing and pace of further search and recovery operations. Last summer, lightning ignited a mega blaze known as the Dragon Bravo on the north rim of the Grand Canyon and destroyed about 70 structures, including the historic Grand Canyon Lodge. The burn scar from that fire in the Bright Angel area and other canyon drainages may have affected the steep, rocky terrain, enabling more extreme flooding. The fire intersected several critical watershed areas, the Park Service said in a February report. Modeling showed runoff increases 2 to 8 times the normal amount upstream of Phantom Creek. The Park Service added that infrastructure at these locations has been designed to be above the modeled floodplains. As part of a series of updates about the state of the canyon, the Park Service said the Dragon Bravo fire impacted a collection of key watersheds that drain into the Colorado River. Some of these drainages are more than 13 miles long, the agency said, and while rain at the top of the rim can take 2 to 4 hours to reach the river, flooding near or within the burn scar can happen in a matter of minutes. An increased risk of flash floods and or debris flow is likely in these locations during monsoons or other big storms, the Park Service said. With steep, rocky terrain, runoff can trigger flash flooding in a matter of minutes, as well as a fast-moving destructive slides that can travel fast for miles downstream. Visitors should exercise extreme caution in all affected watersheds during monsoon season, as burned areas are more prone to flash flooding and debris flows, the agency said. In late August of 2024, a woman was killed after a flash flood swept through the Havasu Canyon area of the park. Other hikers were stranded, prompting rescue efforts. Phantom Ranch, Bright Angel Campground, and Phantom Ranch Canteen and Cabins, and the entire North Khabib Trail from the North Khabib Trailhead to Phantom Ranch remains closed until further notice. Visitors are urged to stay out of these areas. From Arizona to Utah and western Colorado, flood watches remained in effect as the threat of heavy rain continued into Monday evening. Flash flooding will be possible in creeks, normally dry washes, swimming holes, and over recently burned areas. Raging killer currents will be possible in side canyons and narrow slot canyons. Low water crossings may be flooded, wrote the National Weather Service in Flagstaff, Arizona. In other news, a woman carrying several knives fatally stabbed one person and wounded another in what police describe as a random attack in New York City's Times Square on August 31st, before she was shot and killed by officers, authorities said. New York City police received multiple 911 calls about 4:24 p.m. local time, reporting a woman armed with two knives stabbing people in Times Square, according to New York City Police Commissioner Jessica Tisch. A preliminary investigation indicates that the attack unfolded near West 41st Street and 7th Avenue. The suspect, identified as 49-year-old Pamela Cisneros of Queens, approached a man who had just exited a subway station and was standing with his wife waiting to cross the street, Tisch said. A witness told investigators Cisneros removed two knives from a red Target bag before approaching the man. The suspect then allegedly waved the knives before stabbing the 68-year-old man in the right side of the abdomen, according to police commissioner. The man was taken to Bellevue Hospital and was listed in stable condition. Moments later, Cisneros stabbed a 32-year-old woman in the abdomen, Tisch said. The woman was transported to the hospital where she was pronounced dead. Police called the two stabbings, which occurred within about 20 seconds of one another, random and unprovoked. Authorities have not released the names of the victims pending family notification. Both Tisch and Mayor Zoran Mamdani expressed condolences to the victims and their families. We know those families' lives have been shattered by what took place today, and we will continue to hold them close as the hours and days and weeks continue from this moment, Mamdani said during an evening news conference. After the stabbings, the suspect continued northbound on 7th Avenue before witnesses flagged down nearby officers, Tisch said. Officers found the woman between West 42nd and West 43rd Streets, while officials said she was still carrying both knives. According to Tisch, officers spent about 4 minutes attempting to de-escalate the situation and repeatedly ordering the woman to drop the knives. The woman allegedly refused to drop the knives and told officers, "I'm not dropping anything. I would rather kill both of you," the police commissioner said. Multiple officers discharged tasers, which proved to be ineffective, and subject continued to advance towards our officers with the knives, Tisch added. The officers then fired at the suspect, striking her, according to Tisch. She was later pronounced dead at the hospital. The shooting was captured on officers' body-worn cameras, and city officials said the footage will be released publicly following standard procedures. An internal investigation has also been opened, according to officials. Cisneros had no arrest history with the New York Police Department, but had a documented mental health history with incidents in 2018 and 2019, according to Tisch. Authorities declined to provide additional details about those incidents or discuss what brought Cisneros to Times Square on August 31st, citing the ongoing investigation. At this point in the investigation, we have no reason to believe this incident was an act of terrorism, Tisch said. This was an extraordinarily dangerous situation unfolding in the heart of Times Square, the crossroads of the world. In other news, a Las Vegas jury on Monday found an ex-gang leader guilty of murder in a case accusing him of masterminding the drive-by killing of legendary hip-hop artist Tupac Shakur, bringing a decades-old cold case to a close. Duane Kefe D. Davis, who is 63, was charged in Nevada's Clark County with a single count of murder using a deadly weapon. He pleaded not guilty. Davis was accused of leading a group of men to kill Shakur, who is 25, who was one of rap's most commercially successful and influential artists, in retaliation for the beating of Davis's nephew. Police said they had long suspected Davis but did not have enough evidence to charge him until he went public with his story in media appearances and a memoir, which along with tapes of his secret meetings with investigators made up the bulk of the prosecution's case. Davis's lawyer said his client's words were mere bravado and could not be corroborated by other evidence. The trial began on August 17th. Prosecutors played hours of recorded conversation in which Davis said he was enraged after Shakur and his entourage beat up Davis's nephew at a Las Vegas casino on September 7th of 1996. Davis and three other men, including his nephew, went looking for Shakur and record label executive Marion Sujay Knight in a white Cadillac on the night of the beating, he said. Davis said he passed a gun to the back seat, and when they found Knight and Shakur's car, one of the two men in the back opened fire. Prosecutors have not named the shooter, and three other men who were in the car have since died. Under Nevada law, Davis can be charged with murder even though he did not pull the trigger. Davis was a leader of the Southside Compton Crips, a Los Angeles area street gang that feuded with rival gangs Mob Peru, which was associated with Shakur and his record label Death Row Records. Shakur's killing in 1996 became a seminal moment in rap history and heightened hip-hop's culture-violent image during gangster rap heyday, an era defined by feuding between East and West Coast artists. And in news from Washington, U.S. Army Secretary Dan Driscoll has submitted his resignation to the White House following months of tension with Defense Secretary Pete Hegseth, a source familiar with matters told Reuters. Driscoll, who officials said is close to U.S. Vice President J.D. Vance, becomes the latest senior official who has either been fired or pushed out in Hegseth's Pentagon. It also comes as the United States is still engaged in a war with Iran, with thousands of U.S. Army soldiers deployed in the Middle East. It was unclear if the White House had accepted his resignation. Driscoll brought up concerns with the administration surrounding Army transformation and readiness, and Hegseth blocking those efforts, specifically by firing the generals who were responsible, the source said, referring to his efforts to modernize the Army. The Army declined to comment on the news, which was first reported by the Wall Street Journal. Secretary Driscoll has been highly effective in advancing President Trump's agenda to make America strong again at the Department of the Army by providing outstanding leadership during historic military operations, restoring an emphasis on readiness and lethality, assisting with negotiations between Russia and Ukraine, and more, White House spokeswoman Anna Kelly said in a statement. Driscoll, who was confirmed for the top Army position in February of 2025, pushed the Army to be more nimble in acquiring cheaper weapons and chastise large weapon makers. The Army Secretary is responsible for training and equipping soldiers. The defense industrial base broadly, and the primes in particular, conned the American people and the Pentagon and the Army, Driscoll said last year in reference to large defense companies. One U.S. official speaking on the condition of anonymity said that Hegseth saw Driscoll as a threat within the bureaucracy and had long wanted to remove him, but his ties to Vance, the official said, made it tough for Hegseth to do so. Driscoll gained prominence outside the Pentagon when he was tapped by Trump to take part in talks with Moscow and Kyiv to end the war in Ukraine, a rare diplomatic task for any Army secretary. In April, Hegseth fired U.S. Army Chief of Staff Randy George, a major staff change that came as the U.S. military was fighting in major war in the Middle East. The official said George's firing caught Driscoll off guard and led to increased frustration with Hegseth. Driscoll told lawmakers in April that after George was fired, his family drove to the former general's house and gave him a hug. In June, Hegseth also pushed out the head of U.S. Army forces in Europe, and he has personally blocked the promotion of senior Army officials. In other news, the Trump administration is working to cut global health funding to developing nations by tens of billions of dollars by 2030, according to a new analysis of the secretive agreements of U.S. officials have pursued with more than a dozen governments to date. The planned cuts, targeting programs that combat the spread of HIV/AIDS, Ebola, and tuberculosis, among other deadly diseases, appear to reduce U.S. spending on global health initiatives to less than half of Washington's output in 2024, the analysis found. The research was conducted by two nonprofits, Public Citizen and Partners in Health, organizations that have taken a deeply skeptical view of President Donald Trump's America First approach to global health policy. Their analysis offers the most detailed reading yet of the bilateral health agreements drawn up by the State Department with 34 countries after the Trump administration, upon taking office last year, paused all U.S. foreign assistance and dismantled the U.S. Agency for International Development. Public scrutiny of the agreements has been limited, as the administration, citing a desire to protect what it says are sensitive negotiations, has refused to disclose the text outlining their terms. The State Department said earlier this year that it would release them only after all were signed, though it has not disclosed a timeline for that to happen. Now shifting to state and local news from the Detroit Free Press. An incident that injured six workers during loadout after Ed Sheeran's concert at Ford Field is under investigation by the Michigan Occupational Safety and Health Administration. On Monday, August 31st, MyOSHA confirmed that it opened an investigation into the August 29th incident in Detroit. The workers were injured in the stadium's vehicle tunnel following the British musicians' packed Saturday night concert, according to Ford Field. All six workers were transported to area hospitals, the Detroit Fire Department said in a statement. Two patients were in serious condition and four were in stable condition when they were reported. None of the injuries appeared to be life-threatening. A MyOSHA spokesperson said they could not provide additional information while the investigation remains open. Ford Field said it also had begun its own review and is cooperating with authorities and the event production partners. Out of respect for the people involved and the integrity of that review, we will not speculate on the cause, Ford Field said. We are grateful to the Detroit Fire Department and EMS for their rapid response. Sheeran performed a nearly three-hour concert to a full house at Ford Field as part of his Loop tour. The singer-songwriter's representatives could not be reached for comment. In other news, an 83-year-old man has died after being struck by a vehicle he was working on in Highland Township, according to police. Oakland County Sheriff's deputies responded just before 8 a.m. Saturday, August 29th, to the parking lot of an auto parts store in the 3500 block of West Highland Road. The Heartland Township man was working on a 1986 Jeep Cherokee while his 59-year-old daughter was in the driver's seat, according to the Oakland County Sheriff's Office. When she was told to start the Jeep, it unexpectedly launched forward and struck her father, officials said. The man died early Monday, August 31st, police said. A family tragedy on so many levels, said Oakland County Sheriff Michael Bouchard in a statement. The Oakland County Sheriff's Office Crash Reconstruction Unit is investigating. Investigators do not believe alcohol, drugs, or speed contributed to the incident, according to the Sheriff's Office. They are examining whether the driver's unfamiliarity with the Jeep's manual transmission or a mechanical problem caused the vehicle to move forward. One of the most important things we can do when tragedy occurs is to look for lessons that will prevent them in the future, Bouchard said. The sheriff's office urged people to take precautions when starting a vehicle during maintenance or repairs. In a separate incident, a 49-year-old Dearborn Heights woman and mother of five died after she was pinned between her vehicle and her home on August 3rd. The woman got out of her vehicle in her driveway while it was still in drive and tried to stop it while partially outside, officials said. The vehicle rolled forward and pinned her against the house for about 30 minutes before her son found her and reversed the vehicle. Both incidents highlight the dangers of unexpected vehicle movement and the importance of making sure the vehicle is secure before getting out or working on it. And Darcy Moran reports that an antique bottle at John K. King Books caused a temporary road closure. Reflecting on his morning with levity in his voice, the founder and namesake of John K. King Used and Rare Books in Detroit noted he and his store team didn't blow up. We're all in one piece, King said Monday, August 31st, following the discovery of old bottles of chemicals and a short-lived closure for a bomb squad response earlier in the day. The Detroit Fire Department got wind of the situation about 8:45 a.m. after the weekend discovery, said Corey McIsaac, director of media relations for the department. King's longtime significant other and store owner Janelle Spann was cleaning at the bookstore's location on West Lafayette, just above and west of the John C. Lodge Freeway downtown, when she stumbled upon the chemicals, Spann said. The bookstore collects antiques in addition to books, and several decades ago, King acquired some old, pretty bottles from a pharmacy. Spann was going through the bottles in hopes of getting them cleaned up to sell, but discovered there were some chemicals of concern inside, picric acid in particular. It was a bottle from 1901 and was labeled, she said. Spann was previously a medical technician with knowledge on that chemical from her undergraduate degree, she said. She recalled that picric acid posed a threat when solidified. King put the bottle outside for the time being, and Spann walked down Monday morning to the fire station on Fort Street. She said if the fire department didn't opt to pick up the bottles themselves, they'd know the next steps for the bookstore to take. Ultimately, the bomb squad responded to the bookstore and officials closed roads around the store to protect the public, McIsaac said. King and another worker sheltered in place in the bookstore's other building and Span sheltered down the road, Span said. The first responders even got her a place to sit and a bottle of water when the time dragged on. The two old bottles of chemicals were removed, McIsaac said. The store was slated to open at 11. It was about 30 minutes after, King said. Where King said his team was all in one piece, Span added that it was due to the fine work of Detroit's first responders. They were wonderful, she said. As for the main news on the bookstore, Span said, we mostly have 1 million books to sell. And Susan Bromley reports that the deer herd in Metro Detroit keeps growing, and so does the pressure on local officials to find ways to manage the animals in the suburbs. Both Livonia and Beverly Hills city councils are discussing a deer cull following the lead of Southfield, Farmington, and Farmington Hills, which held the region's first cull earlier this year. But reducing the deer population is proving to be more of a challenge than expected, and the clock is ticking. We are on a wait list for a deer cull, Livonia City Council President Kaylee Reed said during late July council meeting in response to several residents who asked what was being done regarding city deer. Council member Martha Tashnick said the city was next in the queue due to staffing issues at the Department of Natural Resources, which issues permits for deer culls, and her fellow council member Carrie Budzinski said cuts have also been made to the U.S. Department of Agriculture, or USDA, which executes the culls. Brent Rudolph, deer, elk, and moose specialist for the DNR, acknowledged the department has been a little short-staffed and there may have been delays. However, he said there is not a backlog of permits. Up to mid-August, Rudolph had received few deer cull permit requests for airports and proving grounds and one from the city of Lansing. We are on the cusp of seeing them come through, Rudolph said, adding he expected staff to be busy in September and October. Deer cull permit requests come through the DNR, but they do not perform the culls. The largest contractor for deer culls is the USDA. In an August 21st email, Tanya Espinoza, public affairs specialist for the USDA Animal and Plant Health Inspection Service, wrote that multiple Metro Detroit communities have expressed interest, but at this time we do not have a cooperative agreement in place to conduct operations. Although several additional communities have reached out regarding deer damage management, our program does not maintain a list of communities interested in assistance, she continued. When communities request assistance, we meet them and provide information and assistance as available. Beverly Hills Village Manager Warren Roth said he expects the Village Council will decide whether to move forward with a cull in the next month or two, but said the USDA is fully booked for winter 2027. A cull this winter could be done with contractors in the private market, he added, or the Village could have a USDA perform the cull next fall. Winter is more popular for deer culls, but the USDA said they could do it earlier than winter 2028, Roth said, such as in the spring. I anticipate that a deer cull would have to be done at least several years in a row, if not an ongoing thing. All the communities are looking to see if that is a viable solution, and we'll all figure it out together. Village officials held a public hearing regarding a deer cull in June and recently released the results of a deer management survey to which more than 1,000 residents responded. Nearly 85% of residents said they would support partnering with neighboring communities for deer management. Respondents' top concern about deer damage to gardens and landscaping, 78%, followed by deer vehicle accidents, 57%, tick and tick-borne diseases at 56%, aggressive deer at 36%, and decline in deer health, 18%. Many also complained about deer poop in their yards. On August 31st, Farmington Hills asked residents to participate in the 2026 Deer Management Pulse of the Region survey. The regional survey, conducted in partnership with the Southeast Michigan Urban Deer Coalition and the Southeast Michigan Council of Governments, SEMCOG, aims to gather localized information about deer-related issues across southeast Michigan. The survey will be open September 1st through November 1st of 2026. Farmington Hills, along with Farmington and Southfield, contracted with USDA for a regional deer cull earlier this year, in which the goal was for sharpshooters to take 400 deer. Instead, dealing with obstacles including weather and limited land on which to operate, only 70 deer were taken, with venison

0: she was unable to confirm whether a permit had been applied for from the DNR. And Sarah Moore reports that heat, humidity, and storms are headed our way and that it may not feel like fall. September, which is the meteorological start to fall, will begin with heat and humidity for much of Michigan, and there could be storms as well. The National Weather Service's National 6 to 10 Day Temperature and Precipitation Outlook, issued August 30th, shows Michigan's upper and lower peninsulas are expected to see above average temperatures and below normal or normal rain as humidity increases the chance for thunderstorms to develop. Don't break out the fall flannel collection just yet. Summertime warmth looks to stick around into the first parts of September. The Marquette National Weather Service posted on X on August 29th. The warmth will intensify as the week continues in Michigan. Temperatures will range in the 80s and into the 90s this week. Ann Arbor, Lansing, Hillsdale, Metro Detroit, Kalamazoo, Adrian, and others across the southern lower peninsula could see highs in the 90 degrees on Tuesday, September 1st, and Wednesday, September 2nd. Thunderstorms could form Tuesday and Wednesday and produce high wind gusts and hail. Storms on Wednesday could become potentially severe and Michigan's thumb has the highest risk to see any dicey conditions. An active weather pattern continues throughout the week, and periodic chances for showers and thunderstorms, along with increasing heat and humidity, the Detroit National Weather Service said on X on August 31st. The high temperatures combined with high levels of moisture will create humid conditions across the state this week. Real field temperatures measured by the heat index will be in the 80s to 90s with the hottest apparent temperature forecast at 99 degrees in southeast Michigan on Tuesday and Wednesday. And that will end the reading of the Detroit News and Free Press from WKAR Radio Reading Service. 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
1: 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Mostly sunny and hot this afternoon. We'll see a high of 91. We do have a chance of showers and thunderstorms after 5 p.m. Mostly cloudy this evening with a slight chance of showers and thunderstorms, a low of 72. Mostly sunny and continued hot again on Wednesday with a chance of showers and thunderstorms, a high again of 91. 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

0: It's time now to begin the newspaper coverage on this Tuesday, the 1st of September, 2026, primary day here in Massachusetts. We begin the newspaper coverage today with the Wall Street Journal on the Talking Information Center, and say hello to Rod and Scott.
1: Well, thank you, John. Yes, it is a beautiful first day of September here in New England.
2: Somewhere.
1: And, yeah, it's somewhere. Well, at least, you know, we've got cooler temperatures on the way.
2: That is true.
1: Because not only has it been hot here in New England, but it's also been hot in Europe. And that's one of the stories that's in the Wall Street Journal today, September the 1st. Scott, what do you have for us here to kick us off?
2: All right. Companies are plowing tariff refunds into price cuts. How about that?
1: I like price cuts.
2: I do, too. Some retailers and consumer goods companies are reducing their prices with help from a big and fortuitously timed pot of money, tariff refunds. Companies including ELF Beauty, Walmart, and Tractor Supply are funding price cuts with refund payments due to them after the Supreme Court struck down President Trump's global tariffs. Those price cuts are aimed at boosting sales when many consumers are being stretched thin from years of rising costs. Tariff refunds are helping companies protect their profit margins amid a spike in inflation. Some companies began rolling back certain prices earlier this year.

0: tariff refunds are providing the backing for more companies to do the same. ELF's tariff refund offered the company a rare opportunity to tweak its pricing, according to Chief Financial Officer Mandy Fields. In May, the beauty company launched a test to gauge consumer sensitivity to price reductions after reporting slower than expected sales growth at its own brand during its March quarter. Last year, the company raised its prices by $1 across its portfolio to offset the impact of tariffs at that time. ELF began its test by discounting the price of its Halo Glow Skin Tint by $4, Fields said. That move resulted in a nearly 40% increase in unit sales. The company then expanded the test across almost its entire portfolio of products. Most items were reduced by $1 to see where volumes would increase enough to offset that discount. ELF made the price cuts permanent on roughly 10% of its product lineup. The consumer is telling us they're voting with their dollar, Field said. So far, ELF has received roughly $50 million in refunded tariff payments, plus $2 million in interest, and the company expects another roughly $10 million. During its quarter that ended June 30th, net sales were up 36% to $479.4 million compared with a year earlier. Pricing and product mix drove roughly 39 percentage points of that growth, offsetting a 3 percentage point drop in volume, Fields said. After prices at the gas pump rose above $4 a gallon, consumers began making trade-offs in their spending, devoting more money to gasoline and less to other things, according to Walmart CEO John David Rainey. June was a little more obvious as we look at the quarter in terms of customers making trade-offs, Rainey said in an earnings call earlier this month, and it's why we have leaned so heavily into lower prices. In August, Walmart said it rolled back prices on 11,000 of its items, including ground beef. It funded those price cuts with refunds worth almost $3 billion. Appliance maker Shark Ninja last year raised its prices in response to U.S. tariffs, but it has held the line this year, according to its CFO, Adam Quigley. The company expects it will receive refunds totaling $247.1 million, which it is using to offset higher costs. Without that refund, the company might have boosted prices in the U.S., according to Quigley. And at Tractor Supply, the farm and ranch chain has begun turning to tariff refunds to absorb rising freight and fuel costs rather than passing them on to consumers. Tractor Supply has begun rolling out promotions and lowering its prices on items such as pine shavings and premium pet food, according to Chief Financial Officer Kurt Barton. In this current environment, as refunds on tariffs are coming through, our commitment is to be able to utilize that to provide great value back to our customer, Barton said, although he declined to share the refund amount that the company received. So more money coming back into corporate pockets.
1: Good. Well, yeah.
0: Well, good for us, good for them.
1: Yep, absolutely. All right. Thank you, Scott. We are reading from the Wall Street Journal today, September the 1st, from the Talking Information Center. And this story on the front page, we talked a little bit about the weather at the beginning here and how hot it's been. Well, summer scorches Europe's economy. Record heat strained businesses. The dateline here is Bordeaux, France, and I hope I pronounce this right because French was never my subject in high school. For 700 years, Chateau Carpigneur relied on rainwater to nourish its grapes, a tradition that preserved the vineyard's connection to the local terroir. Then temperatures rose to a record-breaking 108 degrees Fahrenheit in June, and co-owner Philibert Perrin noticed the leaves of his Cabernet Sauvignon grapes turning yellow and shriveling, an ominous sign. So he did the unthinkable. He sent a tractor rigged with a water tank and hoses into the vineyard to hydrate his most valuable, most vulnerable vines. For the young vines, we had to do it because they won't survive the whole summer, Perrin said. At some point, you see the plant suffering and you've got to do something. Europe has just ended a summer for the ages, a series of punishing heat waves, shattered temperature records, wildfires turbocharged by the heat and lack of rain, decimated France and Spain, and popped up in unlikely places like Wales. Rivers across central Europe nearly ran dry. England's rolling green hills and city parks were baked brown. Crops withered, riverboats ran aground, trains derailed. The continent was already the fastest warming on the planet, with temperatures around 2.5 degrees Celsius warmer than had in the pre-industrial era, compared with around 1.4 degrees for the Earth as a whole. Ironically, one reason the region may be warming more quickly is its success in reducing air pollution, thinning the blanket of aerosols that bounce back solar radiation. This summer took things to a new level. It was the hottest June to July period on record in Western Europe, according to Copernicus, the European Union's Earth Observation Program. July's 6.5 millimeters of rain in England, about 25 tenths of an inch, about 0.25 inches of rain, was the lowest since records began in 1836, and less than half of the next driest July, and that was in 1911. Levels of soil moisture across the Iberian Peninsula, France, Germany, Austria, and Hungary were the lowest in a data set going back to 1979, hitting harvests. Four of Europe's most famous rivers, the Loire, Danube, Rhine, and Po, also hit record lows in August. The scorching summer offered a sneak peek of what's in store elsewhere, including in the U.S., as carbon emissions continue and temperatures climb in the years and decades to come. Europe has long enjoyed relatively mild weather, making air conditioning a luxury. Rain was relatively steady, allowing agriculture to be far less reliant on irrigation, especially in Central and Northern Europe. That's now changing, and it's changing fast. The UK had never recorded a temperature of 38 degrees Celsius, or about 100 degrees Fahrenheit, before 2003. Now it's done so six times, including twice this summer. The summer also doubled the previous record number of days above 34 degrees Celsius, or 93 Fahrenheit. 14 versus 7 in 1976, the year of a notorious heat wave. Factories cut back production and businesses closed. Schools across England and France sent students home when temperatures spiked, and officials in England are now considering changing the calendar to end classes weeks earlier. Many wealthy southern Europeans are getting ahead of the changes by moving to cooler locations, such as in the higher altitude landscapes of northern Spain. Some make the case that a warmer climate should be seen as a win, the chance for sun-starved British and northern Europeans to enjoy hot weather, and a tourism opportunity for cooler spots like Scotland and Norway. Let's celebrate some of these things rather than just be sort of doom and gloom about it, said Richard Tice, deputy leader of the Reform UK Party, which opposes the government's drive to lower carbon emissions to net zero by 2050. Tice said warmer weather has upsides. Britain's sparkling wine would soon challenge French champagne. Farmers are in no mood to break out the bubbly. Three-quarters of England is in drought, the third in 5 years. Britain's harvest may be the smallest on record, driving up already high food prices, according to the Energy and Climate Intelligence Unit, a UK nonprofit. Vegetables are stunted. Milk production is down because the cows are stressed, and grass isn't growing fast enough for them to feed, forcing farmers to dip into winter feed. We've never known anything like it, said Tim O'Malley, chairman of Nationwide Produce, which grows vegetables across 1,000 acres in East Anglia. In July, just 2 millimeters of rain fell in East Anglia, drying out fields and shriveling vegetables in one of the UK's breadbaskets. Like many winemakers around Bordeaux, Perrin of Chateau Carbonneau never installed an irrigation system. He never needed it. In mid-May, however, Bordeaux went bone dry. A succession of heat wave pummeled the area. Perrin and 11 other winemakers in the Pessac-Léogan appellation had to receive permission to water their vines from France's winemaking authority. Perrin then assembled a makeshift watering squad, one person to drive the tractor and four others to trail with hoses, a cost of about 1,500 euro or $1,750 a day. The water saved the young vines, but the heat ripened the Chateau's grapes faster, forcing Perrin to start harvesting in early August, 3 weeks early. For many grapes, it was already too late. Entire bunches had their skins scorched. Others had been reduced to raisins. Perrin estimates that the heat will cut white grape production by a third, red grapes by half. The record heat will eventually add 1 to 2 percentage points of food inflation and knock 0.2 percentage points or so off euro area GDP growth in the third quarter, according to Thomas Dvorak, an economist at Oxford Economics. In a region where growth has been anemic, this might be enough to make the economy stagnate, even if it's unlikely to cause a recession, he said. The biggest hit in overall growth is likely to come from low water levels in the Rhine, disrupting the flow of goods to and from Germany's manufacturing companies, Dvorak said. That has cascading ramifications for their suppliers and customers across economies such as Poland, the Czech Republic, and Slovakia. The combination of heat waves, drought, and wildfires is expected to cost France, the EU's second largest economy, up to 15 billion euros, or 0.5% of GDP, according to French Environmental Minister Monique Barbut. Long-term, a hotter climate will mean falling worker productivity. Each degree hotter between 30 and 35 Celsius lowers worker productivity by 3%, says German insurer Allianz. If the five hottest years of the past decade are repeated in the next 5 years, vulnerable countries like France could see a cumulative GDP hit of 5% to 7% by 2030, some $240 billion, it estimates. While Europe has slashed carbon emissions, many experts say governments have been slow to focus on adaption, including how to protect an elderly population without access to air conditioning. Leaders must scramble to retrofit hospitals and schools with air conditioning, support farmers switching crops, and build out irrigation systems and water reservoirs. The UK hasn't built a major new water reservoir since 1992, even as its population has grown by 12 million people. Now it lacks water at a time of soaring demand from consumers and new industries like data centers. English summers are increasingly marked by a once rare ritual. Water companies imposing months-long bans on the use of garden hoses, leaving a nation of gardeners to hand water their gardens or watch their plants die. One water company said its ban will last the rest of the year, no matter how much it rains. Over his 40-year career in horticulture, Tim Upson has seen climate change firsthand, including over the past decade in the Royal Horticultural Society's gardens in Wisley, Surrey, a sprawling 240-acre area with more than 25,000 distinct types of plants and trees. A few decades ago, he noticed spring arriving a few days or weeks early. Now it's often 6 or 7 weeks early. It's frightening, said Upson, the RHS head of gardens. Plants that are a staple of English gardens, water-loving hydrangeas, rhododendrons, azaleas, will be harder and harder to maintain in southern England and become less common, he said. Dogwoods and cherry trees, which have shallow roots, will struggle. Already this year, thousands of white spruce trees in the area around Wisley had browned leaves in early August, a sign they won't cope with a hotter climate. The lifespan of England's quintessential oaks, meanwhile, could dramatically shorten to 100 to 150 years in hotter weather compared with the current 400 years or more. To plan for the shift, the RHS at Wisley is cataloging an estimated 400,000 varieties of plants and trees in the UK to help identify which will thrive in a hotter climate, one with prolonged droughts, but also greater chances of flooding from wetter winters. Griffiths walked Wisley's gardens on a recent hot day. It hadn't rained for 61 consecutive days, beating the previous record of 36 days set in 1976. He pointed to one of his favorite trees, a Japanese katsura, that smells like cotton candy when its leaves begin to fall in autumn. The scent already lingered in the air in mid-August. I fell in love with this tree. I planted one in my garden, Griffith said. It's not going to survive going forward. In southwestern France, the hurdles to adaption are formidable. The coastline is lined with maritime pines, originally planted under Napoleon III to shield local villages from advancing dunes. Pardon me. With their deep roots, the trees thrived in the sandy soil, becoming Europe's largest artificial forest and a key driver of the area's economy. This summer, a combination of dry air, strong winds, and dry vegetation turned the area into a little bomb, said Jean-Jacques Morin, a local tree farmer. In late July, a brush-clearing operation ignited a fire that burned more than 100,000 acres, forcing 224,000 people to evacuate. Around 10 million trees burned in the fire, the equivalent of an entire year's harvest, according to Bruno Laffan, president of DFCI Aquitaine, an association of local forest owners. Weaning the region off the highly flammable trees, Laffan said, is difficult because local industry is structured around the pine. With 60,000 jobs and $10 billion in euro at an annual revenue, if we do something else, the factories will leave, he said. Marin saw 80% of his pines burn. The earliest he can replant is 2029, he said, to ensure parasites from the burned wood don't affect his saplings. Because the trees take up to 50 years to reach maturity, he considered them a generational investment, one that the 60-year-old had planned to pass down to his daughter. Now Marin walks among blackened tree trunks, dead pine needles, and soot carpet the forest floor. I would have preferred that my house burn instead of my forest, he said.
2: Sacre bleu.
1: Yep, for sure.
2: The French say. That's crazy. Crazy story.
1: Oh, yeah. I mean, we think it's been hot here, and it has. But over there in Europe, rivers running dry.
2: Yes.
1: You know, you've seen the ads on television for the river boats that go down. I can't remember the name of the company. But anyway, we all get them in the mail.
2: We do.
1: And they can't do it because the river's not deep enough.
2: And meanwhile, we have flooding and glaciers melting. You know, it's climate change is a complicated scenario, and it's happening everywhere we look.
1: Absolutely.
2: We should probably do a little overview of what's happening on Wall Street, at least as far as what happened yesterday goes. So let's do that.
1: Okay.
2: Stocks were down and oil prices were up yesterday, with renewed fighting in the Middle East stoking unease on Wall Street. West Texas Intermediate crude futures, the U.S. benchmark for oil, rose almost 3% to $85.76 a barrel after U.S. forces attacked two Iranian rocket launchers in the Strait of Hormuz on Sunday. That dampened hopes after weeks without American strikes that the war with Iran could soon end. Brent crude closed the month above $90. It was up 1.3% on the day yesterday. Oil prices have been swinging wildly throughout August, with new developments leaving investors unsure about the possibility of a diplomatic resolution. U.S. oil futures ended the month of August 1.3% higher, not far from where they began the month. Energy stocks overall rose 2.1%, joining information technology as the only sectors of the S&P 500 that finished Monday's session on a higher note. Shares of SLB were up almost 5%, and Devon Energy added 2.5%, while Halliburton and Baker Hughes both were up almost 2%. U.S. stocks slipped more broadly. The Dow Jones Industrial Average was down 0.7%, or 374 points. The S&P 500 was down 0.3%, and the NASDAQ Composite was down 0.1%. Treasury yields continued rising after a jump on Friday in response to Federal Reserve Chairman Kevin Warsh's remarks at Jackson Hole, Wyoming. The yield on the 10-year U.S. Treasury note was up to 4.757%. It was 4.721% on Friday. There's plenty for investors to worry about, according to Peter Cardillo, who is the chief market economist at Spartan Capital Securities. However, the market indexes ended the month of August with gains, with the Dow notching its best five-month run since November of 2024. Software stocks, rather than the usual high-flying AI shares, led that run higher. The S&P 500's biggest gainer was Moderna, after news in August that an experimental mRNA vaccine co-developed with Merck had succeeded in preventing cancer from coming back or spreading in a study of high-risk melanoma patients. In a CNBC interview yesterday, Treasury Secretary Scott Bessent said he would not speculate on the Fed's next move in September, but he listed a few reasons in favor of holding interest rates steady. We've been seeing a supply shock, and traditionally you don't raise rates unless you see second or third order effects, Bessent said. Elsewhere in the markets, Apple shares fell 0.9% yesterday, which was Tim Cook's last day as the company's chief executive. The iPhone maker's stock has gone up more than 2,200% since Cook took over as CEO in 2011, giving investors a price move of roughly 23.5% a year on an annualized basis. That's more than twice the annual gain of the Dow Industrials and easily more than the S&P 500 and NASDAQ Composite. Shares of Amazon.com were down 2.5% after the Wall Street Journal reported that the Federal Trade Commission planned to file a lawsuit against the e-commerce giant. It is alleging that it manipulated prices to deceive advertisers into paying higher prices to promote their products. The FTC filed the suit later in the day.
1: Thanks for the update, Scott.
2: Sure.
1: And we're reading from the Wall Street Journal here from the Talking Information Center, first day of September 2026. Front page of the Wall Street Journal today, big story, Amazon sued over ad rates. FTC, over 20 states, allege the company reaped billions by manipulating prices. So the Federal Trade Commission filed a lawsuit on Monday against Amazon.com, alleging that the e-commerce giant manipulated prices businesses paid to advertise on its retail platform, reaping tens of billions of dollars for itself over 7 years. The lawsuit, joined by a bipartisan group of more than 20 state attorneys general, alleged that Amazon deceived advertisers by secretly raising the minimum price advertisers had to pay to place ads promoting their products. The case, filed in federal court in Seattle, becomes the Consumer Protection Agency's third major case against Amazon, which agreed to pay $2.5 billion last year to settle an earlier suit alleging it tricked people into signing up for its Prime service and made it hard to cancel the subscription. Another lawsuit alleging that Amazon engaged in illegal monopolization is headed for trial next year. Amazon operates the third largest digital ad platform in the world, behind Alphabet's Google and Meta platforms. It earned $68 billion from ads in 2025, according to securities filings. Its shares closed down 2.5% on Monday. Advertisers allegedly suffered more than $20 billion in harm by paying higher prices for ads in auctions that Amazon ran and in which it intervened, according to the complaint. The states, which have the authority to seek civil penalties, could attempt to claw some of that money back. States that joined the lawsuit include New York, California, and Florida. The complaint said inflated advertising costs for sellers contribute to consumers paying higher prices. These inflated advertising charges allow Amazon to extract additional revenue from sellers on its platform on top of the account fees, referral fees, and fulfillment and storage fees, and that increasingly both cut into Amazon sellers' profit margins and lead to price increases borne by Amazon shoppers, the complaint said. Merchants compete to offer different types of ads that evaluate the prominence of their listings. Every time a shopper searches for a product, the ad shows up as sponsored products, sponsored brands, and display ads that appear alongside search results. The FTC alleged that Amazon began changing its auction strategy in 2018, seeking to raise prices on advertisers in a way that they wouldn't notice. Amazon said Monday that it properly described to advertisers, pardon me, how its auctions work. It said it made improvements to its ad agency over time and delivered more relevant ads to consumers and therefore improved the value of advertising to businesses that sell on its platform. The company said its approach sets a real-time mini-minimum value that reflects what each ad is actually worth. Advertisers never pay more than they bid, Amazon said. The concept is common across the industry, it said. Amazon's ad practices had no impact on consumers, the company said. Ad buyers expressed surprise about the FTC's allegation, but some said that Amazon's scale and ad performance remain unmatched, particularly for small to mid-sized sellers focused on driving sales. We are aware and concerned when issues like this come up, said Travis Johnson, chief executive officer of Podium, a marketing firm that specializes in Amazon ads. Amazon had historically run a type of auction designed to attract more bids and protect winners from dramatically overpaying. That formula tended to reduce the price a merchant paid to advertise. In some auctions, to raise the price paid, Amazon began entering its own bid, the complaint said. Internally, executives referred to the practice as a soft reserve, which was higher than the bid that normally set the price, the FTC alleged. Under the rules of the auction, that raised the price paid for an ad. Amazon knew the merchant's competing bids and didn't disclose its new practice, the lawsuit said. Amazon's ad executives tracked the surcharge they earned from the strategy and sought to limit how much others knew about it, the FTC alleged. Amazon's goal was to capture for itself more of the value of a retail sale that stemmed from successful ads, according to the lawsuit. Advertisers generally weren't aware of the practice, Amazon's ad managers acknowledged in internal documents. We don't tell them about the surcharge, one ad team member wrote in 2024, according to the complaint. Another employee wrote in an internal memo that the benefit to Amazon comes at the cost of advertisers, the lawsuit said. Other internal communications said Amazon's pricing changes enabled the company to adjust prices independent of competition. In recent years, Amazon has intervened in auctions to set the price 70% to 80% of the time, the lawsuit said. The FTC claims include that Amazon's strategy raised the pay-per-click ad cost by 50% on major shopping days. Advertisers are generally charged only when a consumer clicks on an ad. The lawsuit adds to the government's attempts to improve competition in digital advertising. The Justice Department previously brought antitrust claims against Google, alleging its ad practices were illegal. I never knew any of that went on, but I thank the FTC for bringing it to our attention and to the Wall Street Journal for publishing it on page one.
2: Absolutely. So earlier I mentioned about Apple.
1: Yes.
2: Which has a new CEO beginning today. How'd you like to be him showing up for work on his very first day? I'm the new man in charge here.
1: Yeah, I don't know.
2: Apple is on top of the world. That may be John Ternus's biggest challenge, but also his largest opportunity. When Ternus steps in as Apple's chief executive today, he takes over the world's second largest company by market capitalization. It is valued at nearly $5 trillion. Starting from such lofty heights, it could be difficult to continue the company's remarkable climb. There is one way, which company observers have said has been lacking since the Steve Jobs era, that is, revving up Apple's innovation engine, especially in artificial intelligence. Tim Cook's brilliance was to take the company that Steve Jobs built and scale it massively. The year Cook took over, Apple sold 72 million iPhones. This year, it will be 255 million. That according to Counterpoint Research. Tripling volumes, hitting annual release dates like clockwork, minimizing risky capital investments, and returning more than $1 trillion to shareholders through dividends and buybacks over the years has helped Cook multiply Apple's valuation 13 times. And it isn't as if Apple stopped innovating entirely. The company now sells more watches annually than Switzerland. AirPods are as big as Major League Baseball by sales. Add to that the huge and highly profitable service business that Cook has expanded, which includes app sales and tens of billions of dollars in fees paid by Google. But in Wall Street parlance, those positives look priced in. Apple's stock trades at 33 times next year's earnings, compared with the S&P 500's collective multiple of 20 times. Apple gets that premium, even though its earnings are growing half as fast as the market. Investors are paying up for Apple because it looks relatively safe at a time of broad anxiety over returns to be had on massive investments in AI. That, according to analyst Craig Moffett of Moffett Nathanson. He says, when valuation gets stretched, safety isn't safe anymore. And there are negatives that investors may be overlooking. In the age of AI, Apple has lost its status as the company that defines how consumers interact with devices, a title it held for 40 years, from the Apple II computer to the iPhone. That leaves the company vulnerable to a new generation of devices built specifically for AI, which OpenAI and SpaceX are working on, for instance. The AI boom has dealt Apple another blow. Suddenly, it's no longer the dominant buyer of key components that it needs to make its devices. AI hyperscalers, throwing gigantic sums at chipmakers, are eating up the capacity that Apple needs, chiefly for memory and storage chips, as well as logic chips. That isn't only driving up Apple's costs, which it is passing on to consumers. It's also leading to shortages as the company is unable to meet consumer demand. The other major supply chain issue hanging over Ternus's head is Apple's continued dependence on China. Cook has mostly warded off President Trump's tariffs with deft politicking, and Apple's longtime CEO will continue to handle key political relationships in his role as executive chairman. But the fundamental problem remains. Most of Apple's supply chain resides in a country that is locked in a long-term trade war with the United States. Meanwhile, a determined California judge appears to have slowed Apple's services juggernaut with rulings that reduce the fat fees that Apple has long collected for in-app purchases. App developers who kicked back as much as 30% of mobile revenue to Apple can now dodge those payments by charging via their own websites. App Figures estimates that Apple's App Store commission revenue in the United States dropped 6% in the quarter ending in June. But when Ternus bounds on stage for the first time as Apple's CEO on September 9th, he can be confident that Apple devices are more popular than ever. Whatever the iPhone 17 Pro lacked in AI features was outweighed by its better camera, stronger battery, and, silly though it may sound, its cool orange color. Buyers snapped them up at record volumes. The Mac, too, is having a renaissance. As it turns out, the Apple design chips inside them are great for running large language models from a desktop. Apple can't make Macs fast enough, leading to shortages. And for the first time in a while, Apple will have one more thing up its sleeve to close out Ternus's first iPhone launch event, a foldable iPhone. If he can speed up Siri, if he can convince app developers that they need to open up their services to the IA assistant so iPhone users can access them with simple prompts rather than clicking in and out of apps, it could set the stage for Apple, an AI laggard in many respects, to become the company that delivers the promises of the revolutionary technology to the most consumers.
1: Interesting. I have an iPhone. There's things on there. I have no idea what it does.
2: Okay, boomer.
1: Just thank you very much. And phones are supposed to be for hello, goodbye.
2: Oh, boy.
1: Okay.
2: We need to talk.
1: We are reading the Wall Street Journal for you today, September the 1st, 2026, from the Talking Information Center. And this story on the front page of the Wall Street Journal this morning, Wall Street's hottest trade unravels. Bets on rising winners suddenly turned into a losing game for investors. Wall Street's hottest trade has gone ice cold. For years, it paid off to buy stocks that were rising in price and bet against struggling shares. The momentum trade was especially profitable this year as investors piled into hot stocks, including Micron Technology, NVIDIA, advanced micro devices, and other artificial intelligence darlings, while wagering against those likely to be hurt by the embrace of AI. The S&P 500 Momentum Index soared 44% in the second quarter, its best quarterly performance on record, and it surged 133% over the past 5 years, nearly double the broad market's performance. Mega funds and rookie investors alike piled into the trade, some using leverage and options contracts in an effort to amplify their returns, propelling the underlying shares higher. It's a self-fulfilling prophecy, said Matthew Timm, managing director at Cantor Fitzgerald of the trade. Suddenly, the trade is a loser. The momentum index has tumbled more than 9% since July 1st, lagging behind the S&P 500's 2.8% gain. The index, which tracks stocks in the S&P 500 based on a momentum score, is on track for the biggest quarterly underperformance in 25 years. July was the second worst month for the momentum trade in around 40 years, according to Bank of America estimates. The only month worse was April 2009, in the teeth of the global financial crisis. Hedge funds that bought momentum shares while shorting low momentum stocks suffered even more. At the same time, a basket of the most popular stocks held by hedge funds, tracked by Goldman Sachs, recorded its biggest one-month underperformance in July relative to the S&P 500 in more than 20 years, according to the bank's analysis. Momentum trading is based on a rather simple observation. Investments that go up tend to keep outperforming. Those that underperform often remain laggards. This kind of trading might seem too simple a stock-picking strategy to work, yet it often has. For decades, it didn't take a lot of sophistication to run a momentum strategy and make a decent living at it, says Augustin LeBron, a senior researcher at Equilibri, a trading firm. part of the reason it takes a while for corporate and other information to spread to various investors. So they slowly build positions, producing buying momentum. A huge pension fund can't flip around its positions in a day, LeBron said. Behavioral biases also account for some of the effect as well. People tend to sell their winners too early and hold losers too long. Fans of the strategy point to the human tendency to extrapolate from past results and chase investment returns, noting that momentum patterns have been evident in markets for decades, even centuries. They also said that some of the worst months for momentum strategies are during longer periods of outperformance, I should say. Some have been doing the trade by buying the strongest investments in a sector while shortening the weakest. Others lean to a rising market or asset classes. Still, others use the quantitative approach or turn to banks or others who sell ways to make distinct wagers on momentum as a tradable factor or the thematic basket. The fans remain believers. Any strategy has disappointing periods, said Antti Illman, a global co-head of the Portfolio Solutions Group at AQR Capital Management. The surge in Moderna and other biotech stocks helped crush the momentum trade. These shares were among the most heavily shorted in recent years. But positive news on a cancer vaccine from Moderna and Merck sent those stocks flying, crushing some Quaint and other hedge funds. Moderna was up more than 150% in August. These traders had an especially rough day on August 19th when Goldman Sachs told its clients was the worst day for systematic long-short managers in more than 2 years. About half of the losses were because of momentum trades, the bank said. Some traders have begun to short or bet against the very stocks that propelled the momentum trade earlier this year. Net short positions in futures tied to the NASDAQ 100 index among speculators recently climbed to some of the highest levels of the past two decades, according to data from the Commodity Futures Trading Commission. The about-face is a sign of how markets have become more treacherous for investors, even as indexes keep climbing. Part of the issue, the recent meltdown of Situational Awareness, a hedge fund that has piled into some of the most popular momentum shares, including chip stocks. After a period of market tumult, NVIDIA shares skyrocketed almost 9% after its earnings, showing how quickly sentiment can shift. Some investors said the run-up in share prices drives tech stocks higher, reminds them at times of the dot-com frenzy decades ago. Mike Ogborn, founder of San Francisco-based Ogborn Capital Management, said he has grown more cautious on technology stocks and is keeping more of his portfolio in cash than he typically does. And he is nervous about the surge in spending by technology giants and quarterly capital expenditures that keep rising. It is a little bit like Cinderella and the clock striking midnight. You don't know when midnight is going to come around, Ogborn said. They don't send a memo around telling you when the CAPEX cycle is over.
2: Speaking of the clock striking midnight,
1: yes,
2: the looming insolvency of Social Security is the country's most foreseeable problem, a blaring demographic siren threatening automatic benefit cuts in 2032. That's just 6 years from now. Congress is trying to work up the nerve, however, to solve it. Discussions on the government's largest program accelerated this summer with actuarial warnings, hearings, and scattered bipartisan efforts. Lawmakers on both sides understand Social Security's real challenges, and eventually, analysts expect Republicans and Democrats to work together to prevent benefit cuts for tens of millions of seniors and perhaps address the program's longer-term health. But for now, Congress is taking baby steps along a path that could lead to tax increases or benefit reductions that would trigger voter backlash. By waiting this long, lawmakers have made the inevitable adjustment more severe. Tax or spending changes that could have been implemented years ago to shore up Social Security finances are now no longer large enough to close the gap between expected revenue and promised benefits. I want the public to see we're not sleepwalking here, said Senator Tim Kaine of Virginia, who backs two bipartisan bills. One would empower an advisory board to expedite legislation. The other would borrow to create an investment fund to bolster the program. Both those ideas have significant detractors, and the leading Republican sponsors are retiring. Lawmakers say they will act before the 22% automatic benefit cuts kick in 6 years from now. I don't believe that we'll ever hit that wall because I think funding will be derived because we can't let it hit the wall, no matter what. That, according to Senator Jim Justice, Republican from West Virginia. The big questions, when and with what money? Lawmakers are starting to float some ideas. In one interesting bipartisan pairing, Senators Bernie Moreno, a Republican from Ohio, and Elizabeth Warren, a Democrat from Massachusetts, have proposed eliminating the cap on Social Security payroll tax. That 12.4% tax, which is split between employees and employers, ends once wages and self-employment income hit $184,500 this year. The senators argue that it is unfair that higher income workers pay a smaller share of their income than most people do. They have not released a bill or said whether they would expand the tax to investment income. They also have not said whether they're only proposing a tax increase or whether they would keep the current program structure where having more income subject to taxes would qualify those top-end workers for larger future benefits. For now, other Republicans have not joined with Moreno. Rather than advocating any particular solution, Representatives Tom Cole, a Republican from Oklahoma, and Tom Suozzi, a Democrat from New York, support a bill creating a bipartisan commission and guaranteeing expedited votes if that panel offers a plan for 75-year solvency. The bipartisan Senate group, including Kaine, floated a similar idea for fast-track consideration of a board's plans for 50-year solvency. Congress, historically, rarely touches Social Security. It is structured as a government trust fund with dedicated revenue streams and benefit formulas based on earnings history. The program is designed to replace a greater share of pre-retirement wages for lower-income workers. When baby boomers worked and paid significant taxes, Social Security ran surpluses. The rest of the government used that money, putting essential IOUs in Social Security's trust fund. As baby boomers retired, the money flow reversed, and the program started burning through IOUs, which will be gone by 2032. The Social Security Trust Fund is just part of the government, but when the fund is exhausted, Social Security won't have legal authority and money to pay all promised benefits on time. Congress can, in the interim, use Social Security's disability fund to push insolvency out to 2034. The easiest path could be politically safe and fiscally risky, that is, paying benefits from the general budget. That would address the short-term crunch and effectively end Social Security's special separate status. But even absent that move, some near-term general fund transfer or borrowing is likely, according to Shay Akabes, Vice President of Economic Policy at the Bipartisan Policy Center. Achieving long-term solvency for Social Security could happen through a mix of smaller benefits, higher taxes, or new dedicated revenue. Many Democrats are dead set against reductions in promised benefits, and they oppose commissions and boards that are designed to broker compromise. Senator Bernie Sanders, independent from Vermont, and others have even proposed some benefit increases. They are focused on raising taxes on top earners. particularly by removing the payroll tax cap. If enacted now, a plan removing the cap and denying new benefits to affected workers would close about two-thirds of the long-term hole. The problem really can only be solved by something that the vast majority of the American public supports. That is, scrapping the cap on income, according to Martin O'Malley, who ran Social Security during the Biden administration. However, removing that cap would drive top marginal tax rates on wages over 50% in high-tax states where many Democratic voters live. It would be the largest tax increase in over 40 years, according to the Tax Foundation. Republicans generally oppose tax increases, but they lack a unified position on Social Security. They're very afraid of the issue, says Andrew Biggs of the Conservative American Enterprise Institute, who was a senior Social Security official during the George W. Bush administration. They just don't know what they want, he says. In 2016, President Trump ran on promises to block benefit cuts, taking steam out of those earlier GOP efforts and holding a no-cuts posture that he maintains today. Under his leadership, there will be zero reductions to Social Security payments, according to Liz Houston, a White House spokeswoman.
1: Mm-hmm. Okey-doke. This is the Wall Street Journal from the Talking Information Center.
2: On September the 1st.
1: Yep, in the year 2026. So as we get close to the end here, this story from U.S. News section of the Wall Street Journal. State, you remember the big fires out in California?
2: Yeah.
1: State Farm hit with new suit in those wildfires.
2: The insurance company, State Farm?
1: State Farm. Los Angeles County sued State Farm on Monday over its handling of insurance claims after the deadly and destructive 2025 wildfires, alleging that delays and denials of claims by California's largest private insurer violated unfair competition laws. The lawsuit filed in Los Angeles County Superior Court alleges that State Farm denied claims and delayed payouts for policyholders whose homes were destroyed or damaged by the fires in Pacific Palisades and Altadena. The lawsuit said that State Farm assigned multiple adjusters to people seeking payments, failed to issue payments to cover living expenses after the fires, and misrepresentations to discourage policyholders from pursuing claims, and didn't properly handle claims of smoke damage in homes left standing, the lawsuit said. Wildfire survivors have spent far too long fighting to receive the benefits they paid for and counted on, said Los Angeles County Supervisor Catherine Barger, a Republican whose district includes Altadena, and at a downtown news conference. And I hope I'm pronouncing that section of Pacific Palisades correctly, Altadena.
2: Altadena.
1: Altadena?
2: Yes.
1: Okay, thank you, sir. State Farm strongly disagrees with the company's with the county's characterization of its wildfire claims handling and plans to respond through the appropriate legal process, a company representative said. The insurer said more than $6.2 billion in claims has been paid out following the disaster and expects that number to eventually top $7 billion. The Los Angeles County fires in January 2025 were the most expensive in world history, with total insured losses estimated at $40 billion. The fires killed at least 31 people. The failure to pay benefits due under the policies has prolonged the catastrophe for victims of the fire, the lawsuit said. The county's action follows legal action by the state of California earlier this year against State Farm. The state is seeking millions of dollars in damages, the highest penalty sought this century following a wildfire disaster, and the power to suspend State Farm's license to operate in the state for up to a year. The county lawsuit filed Monday seeks restitution for victims, something the state can't seek, said Assistant County Counsel Scott Kuhn.
2: Wow. Like a good neighbor, State Farm is there.
1: Yes, yes, and apparently not there soon enough.
2: Very. That's a great line.
1: It's okay. Well, this story. Real quick, when I read this
2: U.S.
1: watch.
2: Yeah, go ahead.
1: Okay.
2: Absolutely.
1: Companies reach drug pricing deals?
2: Yes, please. Yep.
1: The Trump administration reached agreements for most favored nation drug prices with nine pharmaceutical companies, including Teva Pharmaceuticals, Astellas Pharmaceuticals, and Bridge Bio. The agreements provide for all state Medicaid programs to pay prices for prescription drugs that match the lowest prices paid by other developed nations, the White House said Monday, adding that the agreements guarantee MFN pricing for all new medicines the companies bring to market if the U.S. has now reached 26 deals covering 89% of the branded drug market, the White House said. The companies include Alcon, B1 Medicines, CSL, Sun Pharma, and UCB agreed to collectively commit 19.

0: Old MacDonald had a solar panel farm? This is Sandra Tsinglow with the lowdown on science. We've discovered that solar farms cool local weather. Why? Enter Jiachu Guo and team from the Chinese Academy of Sciences. They analyzed satellite observations of land conditions, temperature, and vegetation to uncover the cause. Normally, sunlight heats the ground, but solar panels convert some sunlight into electricity and send it over to the power grid. However, solar farms also reduce vegetation, which can alter evaporation. Altogether, these factors shape local temperature and moisture conditions. So, future designs may need to balance clean energy production with ecosystem health. Turns out, even solar panels can have a little side hustle.
1: 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Mostly cloudy skies tonight with a slight chance of showers, maybe a thunderstorm, and a low of 72. Mostly sunny and continued hot tomorrow with a chance of showers and thunderstorms, a high of 92. Mostly sunny again with a chance of showers and thunderstorms on Thursday, a high of 86. 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
2: This program is intended for a print-impaired audience and is brought to you by Mind's Eye.
3: Good day, all. Brad Dearborn here. It is Tuesday, September the 1st. Time for us to join up and dive into today's edition of the USA Today. Starting out on the front page, we're looking for lead stories, and the one we find first has a headline that reads, "The 9/11 attacks hit 25 years ago, and they're still shaping our lives." A quarter century later, 9/11 still echoes. The worst terrorist attack in U.S. history has been followed by other seismic events, from a once-in-a-lifetime global pandemic to the rise of artificial intelligence that is transforming commerce, education, and more. Nearly 100 million Americans, almost one in four, have no personal memory of the September 11 attacks, born since it happened. And yet, the attacks continue to resonate not only in the lives of the families, friends, and colleagues of the 2,977 victims who died, but in the tens of thousands of survivors and first responders who are dealing with 9/11-related health issues. In a spiderweb that has spread through the nation's laws, economy, warfare, and culture, its repercussions are felt by just about every American. Some of the questions it raised remain unsettled. Consider extension of the post 9/11 law that allows warrantless surveillance abroad is stalled in a fierce congressional divide. The mistrust of officialdom of the attack and the war in Iraq that ensued helped lay the groundwork for current day conspiracy theories about school shootings and election fraud. A new generation of video games inspired by 9/11 is being tapped as a controversial recruiting tool by the military and law enforcement in real life. We encounter an echo every time we go to an airport, obviously, with creation of the Transportation Security Administration and tighter travel security regimes, said Mitch Daniels, a member of President George W. Bush's cabinet, who was on the White House campus when the planes struck the World Trade Center. Even amid the chaos of that moment, he recalled,

0: we knew something completely new and terrible had happened. The consequences continued to reverberate. In some ways, September 11th was 25 years ago, and also yesterday. Here are three ways how. In the immediate aftermath of 9/11, Americans were more than willing to trade liberty and privacy for a stronger sense of security. Just weeks after the attacks, Congress passed the landmark USA Patriot Act by an overwhelming and bipartisan vote, expanding the government's investigative and surveillance powers. Later, the behemoth Homeland Security Department was created, and an overarching director of national intelligence position was installed. By a double-digit margin in 2004, the public told a Pew Research Center poll that the anti-terrorism policies imposed so far had not gone far enough to protect the country, rather than having gone too far to restricting civil liberties. But about a decade later, there were second thoughts after abuses in surveillance were exposed by former National Security Agency contractor Edward Snowden in 2013. Then, by another double-digit margin, Americans said the anti-terror programs had gone too far. Today, the debate has been joined again on Capitol Hill, where Congress has so far been unable to extend Section 702 of the Foreign Intelligence Surveillance Act. The law, which sunset in June, allows U.S. intelligence agencies to collect communications of foreign targets overseas without obtaining warrants. But in the process, they have also incidentally swept up the phone calls, texts, and emails of Americans. Some warn that the hard lessons of 9/11 are being forgotten. "You know, the dog that doesn't bite, it's easy to overlook," said Daniels, who, after attacks, served two terms as governor of Indiana. His memoir, Impatience is a Virtue, was published by Lions Press on September the 5th. "Even though we have strengthened ourselves against certain kinds of terrorism, we've opened ourselves up to others, including in the cyber world." But in the House debate, Representative Thomas Massie, Republican of Kentucky, called the existing law an infringement of the Constitution. So where do Americans now want to draw the line? Conspiracy theories aren't new in America. Witness the Cold War speculation in the 1950s that adding fluoride to drinking water was alternatively a communist plot or a CIA mind control experiment, or that the Apollo moon landing in 1969 was staged, the video shot on some clandestine movie set. But the September 11th attacks, which hit just as the internet was emerging as a force, accelerated a new era of conspiracy thinking that has moved from the political fringe to mainstream debate. With it, it has helped undermine faith that already was eroding in government, science, and the news media. Around 9/11, a significant chunk of the public thought it was an inside job, who believed that the Bush administration either knew in advance or planned it as a pretext for Iraq. Matthew Baum, professor of Harvard's Kennedy School, whose studies include fake news and misinformation, said in an interview, "All the conspiratorial thinking that we have now been inundated with the last decade in some way traces back to that era. The fact that weapons of mass destruction were never found in Iraq, the purported justification of the U.S. invasion, stoked the doubts." Those who now follow QAnon or believe debunked conspiracies about the Sandy Hook school shooting form what scholars call a through line with the 9/11 doubters. These days, conspiracy theories range from the state of Kentucky Senator Mitch McConnell's health to the real story behind sexual predator Jeffrey Epstein. Even Vice President J.D. Vance declared in June, "I'm frankly kind of a conspiracy theory on the Epstein myself." While the number of people who believe in a conspiratorial world hasn't increased, there has been an impact on those who are no longer quite sure whether they can believe what experts and officials are saying. A COVID false story or an election false story? How many are willing to entertain that it might be true? Baum asked. Not hardcore conspiratorial people, but people who aren't confident enough to say, definitely not. That nagging uncertainty creates an opening that can be exploited. For instance, more than 6 in 10 Republicans agree with Trump's discredited complaint that the 2020 election was stolen from him. The president now argues that the midterm elections are at risk of massive voter fraud. Some Democrats fear Trump could use those unsubstantiated assertions as a pretext to intervene in November. In August, he refused to rule out declaring a national security emergency to impose new voting restrictions. Stranger things have happened, he said. In the summer of 2001, the hottest gaming titles were videos like Pokemon Crystal about fictional monsters and Tony Hawk's Pro Skater 3, of course, about skateboarding. But in the wake of the attacks that September, a new generation of video games began to reflect the headlines. Terrorism and counterterrorism, intelligence ops and special forces, attacks on cities and public spaces moved to the center of the gaming culture. The blockbuster Call of Duty franchise, first released in 2003, is now the best-selling first-person shooter series ever. Decades later, scholars say the legacy of September 11th continues to fuel the persistent demand for war-themed games. Post-9/11 shooters weaponized the shared sense of national trauma and powerlessness into profitable toys, said Matthew Payne, a professor at Notre Dame and author of Playing War, Military Video Games After 9/11. Video games became one way those in the generation growing up in the shadow of 9/11 experienced and interpreted the attacks, according to some experts. These games clearly have political and ideological points of view, Payne told USA Today. They typically represent U.S. military engagements and weapons of war in a positive light. The games present overly simplified worlds devoid of civilians, children, and animals, and there are no lasting consequences for players' decisions. Enemies simply disappear from the battlefield following a level, and the player's soldier never suffers any mental or physical injuries. Now the Pentagon and law enforcement agencies and the White House have mimicked video games in appeals targeting young people for recruitment. In March, the White House posted a video on social media that mixed footage from Call of Duty with combat footage from U.S. strikes on Iran, set to a driving instrumental version of Childish Gambino's song Bonfire. Another White House video entitled Undefeated intercut footage of a Nintendo Wii game with real military attacks. The Department of Homeland Security and ICE, the Immigration and Customs Agency, have borrowed from video games in their recruitment posters and social media campaigns. Veterans and religious leaders accuse the administration of trivializing warfare and its costs. War is not an effing video game, Illinois Senator Tammy Duckworth, who lost both legs as a helicopter pilot in the Iraq War, protested in a social media post. Critics note that video games typically depict a world of moral clarity and clear-cut victories, though real life and 9/11 have proved to be much more complicated than that. And this next front page article takes us into the world of politics and news. The headline here reads, Trump wants to punish Meet the Press host. It likely won't happen. Media and legal experts believe President Donald Trump's recent calling on the Federal Communications Commission to punish Meet the Press host Kristen Welker regarding her coverage of his campaign endorsements ahead of the crucial midterm elections would be inconsistent with the law. Trump wrote in a Truth Social post on August 30th that the NBC anchor Kristen Welker, the unpopular hostess of the once great Meet the Press, now considered Meet the Fake Press, just stated that Donald Trump has mixed results on his endorsements of candidates when the recent wins of Darlene Graham and Mike Meze stand at 100% for the U.S. Senate and 98% for the U.S. House. Because of this purposeful inaccuracy, she'll be reported to the FCC for rebuke or punishment. Unfortunately, she's not the only one, the president added. Trump endorsees have a 95.7% Republican primary win rate when his endorsements in state and local races, such as governor, included, according to a USA Today review of data collected by Ballotpedia and Elections Encyclopedia. Trump endorsements powered winners such as Wisconsin GOP gubernatorial nominee Representative Tom Tiffany and Michigan Republican candidate for governor John James. But he also backed losing gubernatorial candidates such as Georgia Lieutenant Governor Burt Jones, South Carolina Lieutenant Governor Pamela Evett, and MyPillow founder Mike Lindell in Minnesota. Johanna Dunaway, a political science professor at Syracuse University, told USA Today on October 31st that Trump's chances for reprimanding Welker to the FCC are unlikely. I just don't see how they can, at least in good faith. Several other outlets made similar statements about his endorsements and recent upsets in primaries, said Dunaway, also a research director for the Institute for Democracy, Journalism, and Citizenship in Washington, D.C. President Trump's post references purposeful inaccuracy in an apparent attempt to suggest her comment meets the standard for libel, but characterizing his record on recent endorsements as mixed is neither inaccurate nor malicious. The FCC did not immediately return USA Today's request for comment. In an August 30th statement to USA Today, NBC News said that Kristen is one of the best in the business, and we stand by her. Trump's stated intent to report Welker to the FCC comes after Disney and ABC sued the agency on August 18th. The network argued that Trump administration is attempting to censor journalists by urging the agency to conduct an early review of the news outlet's broadcast issues. This isn't the first time Trump has been angry at Welker. The president abruptly walked away from a recorded interview with Welker in Wisconsin in June and called her either crooked or stupid after she challenged his comments about California election security. The FCC, which is described as a U.S. government agency overseen by Congress, licenses individual broadcast stations, not national networks such as ABC and NBC. The FCC's website cites both the First Amendment and the Communications Act of 1934, which prohibits the agency from censoring broadcast content and states that its role in overseeing program content is very limited. Challenging what Welker said, who is protected under the First Amendment for freedom of speech, would be a hard argument for the FCC to sell in court, said Connor Gaffney, an attorney at Protect Democracy, a nonpartisan civil rights organization. The First Amendment protects the press and protects speech, Gaffney said. It's pretty clear that what Welker said wasn't false. The Supreme Court has set an extremely high bar for when the government can take adverse action because of speech about a public official or matters of public concern. FCC Commissioner Ana Gomez, appointed by former President Joe Biden, said in an August 30th post on X that the agency doesn't have those types of rights. The FCC has no authority to punish journalists this administration doesn't like, Gomez said. These threats to press freedom are dangerous. They undermine the foundation of our democracy and they have no place in it. Despite Trump indicating a possible FCC probe about Welker's comments, it will very likely not proceed legally, said Brandon Shaw, a partner at Seven Letter, a strategic communications firm. Do I think the president has a legitimate argument to stand on? Absolutely not. Do I think that Kristen Welker and NBC actually distorted the news to intentionally slant coverage? No. We're a very long way from that when Welker says mixed results, said Shaw, a former vice president for communications at the Walt Disney Company. So for the president to hold her accountable for distorted views and news in this case, we're very far from that precedent and threshold. Shaw said while he doesn't believe the FCC will take any legal action against Welker and NBC, he thinks that FCC Chairman Brendan Carr will say something on behalf of the Trump administration, similar to his actions with ABC. In April, Carr ordered an early review of broadcast license renewals for 8 Disney-owned local ABC stations, years ahead of their scheduled expiration. The move came a day after Trump had called for ABC late-night host Jimmy Kimmel to be fired for saying First Lady Melania Trump had a glow like an expectant widow ahead of the White House Correspondents' Dinner shooting. In May, Carr announced the commission had taken action against ABC in line with equal time rules after State Representative James Tallarico, Democrat of Texas, appeared on The View while running in the state's Democratic U.S. Senate primary. Carr described the matter as a procedural issue during the FCC's open meeting in March. Disney-owned ABC, he said, had not submitted the proper filing declaring an appearance by a political candidate that would then open the window for an opposing candidate to request comparable time and placement. The feud lingered, and ABC subsequently filed a lawsuit accusing the agency of an unconstitutional retaliatory campaign. Under Carr's helm, the FCC has opened investigations into whether National Public Radio and public television stations violated federal laws against airing commercial advertisements during underwriting announcements. Both outlets maintain they follow all FCC regulations and say they're confident they can prove it. Shortly after Trump was elected to a second presidential term, he appointed Carr as FCC chairman in November of 2024. Carr has worked at the agency for more than a dozen years, including as a commissioner during Trump's first term and as the FCC's general counsel. Nicholas Guggenberger, an assistant law professor at the University of Houston, said Trump's comments about Welker could be a case of jawboning, where government officials try to influence behavior or policy through heavy persuasion, lobbying, or verbal pressure rather than formal laws or direct orders. While the president and the FCC might not have a legal right to impose something, they can impose their will and make things harder for Welker and the network in other ways, Guggenberger said. Her comments don't seem to be distorting the news, Guggenberger said. I just don't see a legal basis here at all. And this next article moves us from the world of TV over to radio, with a headline that reads, Howard Stern signs major deal with HBO Max. What it means for his show. The king of all media is expanding his empire. Howard Stern is set to bring filmed episodes of his SiriusXM show, The Howard Stern Show, to HBO Max beginning in September. The streaming service will release weekly filmed episodes of the radio show on Thursdays starting September 17th, according to an announcement on Monday, August 31st. The show will be adapted into a streamable episode for HBO Max with periodic extras, according to the streamer. The deal does not mean that Stern, now 72, is leaving his longtime home of SiriusXM. In 2025, the shock jock announced that he has re-signed with the company for 3 more years, and he'll remain at SiriusXM through 2028. There will, however, be an imminent change to Stern's schedule. Beginning in September, the Howard Stern Show will scale back to one new episode a week, airing on Mondays. As the king of all media, I'm honored to bring my SiriusXM show to HBO Max, and through HBO Max to worldwide distribution, Stern said in a statement. For years, my SiriusXM show has offered only brief video peaks. HBO convinced me to pull back the curtain and let the world watch. The amazing celebrities and musicians who drop by and our staff antics and my conversations with Robin are all included. Bringing my latest SiriusXM shows to HBO Max's millions of viewers every week is a career highlight, and I'm thrilled to be joining the ranks of such prestigious television. According to SiriusXM, 40 cameras will be used to capture Stern's show as it airs on SiriusXM to be adapted into HBO Max episode. Questions about Stern's future and unfounded rumors that his show would be canceled swirled in 2025 at the end of his most recent five-year contract and as it approached. When Stern returned from vacation last September, he had fun with the speculation by opening his first show back with Andy Cohen announcing that Stern had abruptly departed. But Stern subsequently came on the air to reveal the news was a prank, and he slammed the rumors suggesting he was being pushed out at SiriusXM. "Now I can't leave. I've been thinking about retiring, but now I can't because then they'll say I got pushed out. So I'll be back," he said, adding that he'd been in the middle of fantastic talks with Sirius about his contract. 3 months later, Stern announced in December that he figured out a way to have it all and would be coming back for 3 years at SiriusXM with a more flexible schedule. The veteran broadcaster who revolutionized radio with his blunt conversations and is well regarded for his in-depth celebrity interviews with A-list stars first made the jump to SiriusXM back in 2006. New episodes of The Howard Stern Show return to SiriusXM on September 14th. That same day, Stern will unveil a new lineup for his Howard 100 channel on Sirius. This will include Wrap Up Wednesday, an expanded version of Gary Dell's Abate, and John Hine's Wrap Up Show, as well as new ways to hear his multi-decade library of past shows, according to Sirius. Stern's section of the SiriusXM app will also add Howard Stern Decades, allowing access to Stern content from the 80s, 90s, 2000s, and 2010s. And we push a bit deeper on the subject of the September 11th attacks. In an article under a headline that reads, "National Geographic Unlocks Rare 9/11 Footage." As the nation approaches the 25th anniversary of the September 11 attacks, National Geographic is giving the public a new way to revisit one of the most consequential days in American history. The network has launched an interactive digital archive featuring more than 100 hours of video from its extensive collection of 9/11 documentaries, including more than 20 hours of footage never before released to the public. Through the voices of survivors, fire responders, eyewitness testimony, and rare video, the project offers viewers a chance to learn more about the attacks and their aftermath from multiple perspectives. Available online, the new digital experience brings together decades of reporting, interviews, and documentary footage into a single interactive platform. National Geographic says the archive is designed to offer an immersive, multi-perspective look at both the September 11 attacks and the years that followed, drawing on hundreds of hours of footage collected since 2001. National Geographic has been telling important stories from around the world for over 138 years, Tom Arnold, the network's executive vice president of content, said in a statement. In the case of 9/11, one of the most significant days of the 21st century, we've gathered hundreds of hours of footage, both from the day itself and from intimate and moving retrospective interviews since. One of the archive's biggest draws is its collection of previously unreleased materials. According to National Geographic, the experience includes more than 100 hours of video overall, with over 20 hours of footage that had never been previously publicly released. The archive is designed to tell the story of September 11th through firsthand accounts and perspectives from those who lived through the attacks and their aftermath. Unlike a traditional documentary, the experience is designed for viewers to explore on their own. Users can navigate a unified timeline of September 11th and sort nearly 500 video clips by time, location, and topic. That allows visitors to follow specific events, revisit key moments, and hear directly from the people who lived through them. National Geographic says the project combines eyewitness testimony with data visualization tools to create an immersive storytelling experience centered on loss, resilience, survival, and hope. The launch comes as Americans prepare to mark the 25th anniversary of the attacks that killed 2,977 people at the World Trade Center, the Pentagon, and near Shanksville, Pennsylvania. For millions, September 11th remains a defining moment that reshaped the country and changed countless lives. National Geographic's new archive aims to preserve those stories while making them accessible to a generation too young to remember the attacks firsthand. Through rare footage, personal accounts, and hundreds of videos, the project offers a new way to understand the day, the people affected by it, and the legacy that continues 25 years later. The National Geographic 9/11 Archive is available online and allows viewers to explore hundreds of videos and firsthand accounts documenting the attacks and their aftermath. And this next article takes us into a combination of the political world and pharmaceuticals. The headline here reads, Trump touts drug pricing pacts with these nine pharma manufacturers. President Donald Trump on August 31st announced deals with another nine pharmaceutical manufacturers, bringing to 26 the total number of pricing deals he said will lower U.S. drug prices to levels paid by other nations. The Trump administration said Alcon, Astellas Pharma, B1 Medicines, Bridge Bio, CSL, Kyowa Kirin, Sun Pharma, Teva Pharmaceuticals, and UCB signed voluntary pacts to lower drug prices. With the deals in place, the Trump administration said it has negotiated deals to lower prices of 89% of brand name drugs. The nine drug makers have agreed to sell drugs to state Medicaid programs at most favored nation prices that are on par with what other nations pay for the same medications. The manufacturers make drugs that target conditions such as glaucoma, hemophilia, liver disease, macular degeneration, Parkinson's disease, skin conditions, and some types of cancer. Over the past 11 months, Trump has announced deals with another 17 drug manufacturers that it sent letters to in 2025, seeking price concessions on brand name drugs. Trump announced the first most favored nation deal with Pfizer on September 30th of 2025, and deals trickled in over the following months until April, when Regeneron reached a deal with the Trump administration. While Trump has touted these deals as cost-saving moves for consumers during Oval Office announcements, the Trump administration hasn't publicly released terms of the voluntary agreements. The administration's drug pricing website, TrumpRx.gov, lists prices on dozens of brand-name fertility, insulin, weight loss, and other medications. The website directs cash-paying consumers to drug manufacturers' websites or coupons that can be used at pharmacies. The site does not process insurance claims, and most people use their health insurance plans' drug benefits when filling prescriptions. The drug makers have negotiated these deals with the Trump administration to avoid future tariffs, and Trump on August 31st said he expects the remaining brand name drug makers will sign because they, quote, have no choice, end quote. In May, the Trump administration added about 600 generic medications to the direct-to-consumer website as part of the administration's bid to lower the cost of prescription drugs. The government website directed people to private sector online pharmacies and drug pricing websites, including entrepreneur Mark Cuban's Cost Plus Drugs, Amazon Pharmacy, and GoodRx. In August, Senator Elizabeth Warren, Democrat of Massachusetts, demanded that Health Secretary Robert F. Kennedy Jr. make public details of drug pricing deals with pharmaceutical companies that list medicines on Trump Rx. Drug pricing watchdogs said they want to see permanent fixes to lower drug prices rather than voluntary negotiated deals. Merith Basie, CEO of Patients for Affordable Drugs, said pharmaceutical companies for decades have charged consumers too much for brand name drugs. She said patients need systemic reforms that will lower drug prices, not short-term voluntary agreements whose terms remain secret. The deals announced today focus on Medicaid, where steep discounts already exist. And even then, states can choose whether to participate, Basie said. Lasting relief requires transparent, enforceable measures that hold big drug companies accountable. And our next article is still in the world of politics, but covers much different subject matter. The headline here reads, "Whistleblower warns Trump mail ballot plan could be catastrophic." The whistleblower described a secretive, rushed, chaotic, and fundamentally flawed process by the Postal Service to implement the mail ballot plan. A whistleblower is alleging the U.S. Postal Service's plan to implement President Donald Trump's order exerting federal control of mail ballots risks catastrophic problems because of major flaws and has moved forward despite a court order blocking it. The whistleblower, a federal official with direct knowledge of the plan, describes a secretive, rushed, chaotically, and fundamentally flawed process in the report, which was prepared by the group Whistleblower Aid and sent to Senator Richard Blumenthal, Democrat of Connecticut. The whistleblower also raises grave concern that the administration has hidden the likelihood that the new ballot mail verification process will result in major disruptions in mail ballots ever getting delivered to voters, according to the report. Trump issued an executive order in March that moved to exert federal control over voter rolls and mail-in ballots. The order directs the Department of Homeland Security to develop lists of eligible voters in each state and mandates the U.S. Postal Service to only deliver ballots to voters on the approved lists. The move escalated Trump's bid to place new restrictions on voting ahead of the 2026 midterm elections when control of Congress is at stake. It was condemned by the Democrats and voting rights groups who said it interferes with state election administration and makes it hard for people to vote. Trump's order was quickly challenged in court by Democrat-led states, and on June 25th, a federal judge in Boston blocked the order. The Postal Service moved ahead with the plan anyway, the whistleblower complaint states. Just a few weeks later, on or around July 29th of 2026, the project was suddenly resumed without explanation of what authority permitted the USPS to ignore the court order, according to the complaint. The Supreme Court, in an August 24th ruling, overturned the lower court order blocking the Postal Service's mail ballot efforts, saying the legal challenge was premature because a final plan hadn't been issued. The Postal Service released its final mail ballot rule August 26th. It was quickly challenged in court, with a judge again temporarily preventing it from moving ahead while considering a long-term block. If the Postal Service's new ballot system is allowed to proceed, it could result in a major election disruption, the whistleblower complaint states, calling the system insufficiently tested and poorly planned. Potentially millions of American voters may not receive their mail-in ballot this election cycle in a timely manner, or at all, the complaint states, while warning of catastrophic failure which could derail the midterm elections. Blumenthal said in a letter to the Postal Service that the agency should scrap the effort. We urge you to abandon this ill-conceived, unconscionable plan and ensure that all Americans can exercise their constitutional right to vote, including by mail, without interference, he wrote. And this next article comes to us from the crime section. We find a headline here that reads, How did Olney House investigation start in Philadelphia? A months-long investigation into a North Philadelphia home has uncovered shocking, confusing, and dark evidence, including hundreds of thousands of photos and videos, police say. Not sure where to start? Well, here's a breakdown of where the investigation began. The broader investigation was prompt following a traffic stop in Center City on June 19th. According to criminal complaint documents, a park ranger observed a vehicle operated by Horsch, 44, parked in the area of Independence National Historical Park without a necessary police placard and next to a fire hydrant. While approaching the vehicle, the ranger heard a female passenger say something to the effect of, You're going to hurt me. The ranger noticed sores, behaviors, and paraphernalia associated with drug use in the vehicle, at which point he asked the man and woman for IDs. The name on the female passenger's identification, however, belonged to a missing person report out of Philadelphia. According to the criminal complaint, officer located the following in the vehicle and or on Horsch's person. Multiple pairs of scissors, two switchblade knives, a glass drug pipe, two firearms, one with an obliterated serial number, white powder and white rock-like substances believed to be crack cocaine, a cattle prod device, a collapsible baton, falsified DEA identification, a pair of police handcuffs, and several handcuff keys. Horsch was booked at the Philadelphia Federal Detention Center on charges related to the firearm and false identification possession. And this next article comes to us from the sports section, and it's got a headline that reads, Why the Padres-Reds game in Cincinnati stopped for 14 scary minutes. Umpire Manny Gonzalez leaves the Reds versus Padres game with heat illness. Manny Gonzalez worked four innings in 90-degree heat and humidity Monday night before his vision went blurry behind the plate. The home plate umpire left the Padres-Reds series opener August 31st at Great America Ballpark with heat exhaustion, MLB umpire supervisor Randy Marsh said. The game stopped for 14 minutes and finished with a three-man crew. MLB says Gonzalez suffered heat illness and was receiving care. It was 90 degrees with 61% humidity at first pitch in Cincinnati. As the Reds took the field for the bottom of the fifth, Gonzalez was in trouble. Third base umpire Tom Hanahan got to him first. Reds head trainer Sean McQueenie followed, then medical staff from both clubs ran out. Gonzalez sat on the grass while they worked on him. He walked off with the Reds assistant trainer Thomas Vera down to the medical area under the ballpark. He was also dehydrated and his blood pressure was up, according to reports. Most of the delay was due to equipment change. DJ Rayburn had been working first base. To call balls and strikes, he had to put on the gear for working behind the plate, including his chest protector, mask, and metal-toed shoes. Hall of Famer Barry Larkin was calling the game on Reds television and recalled an awful moment from his playing days. On April 1st of 1996, opening day at Cincinnati's Riverfront Stadium, The Reds and Expos were seven pitches into the game when home plate umpire John McSherry called time. He said something to Reds catcher Eddie Tosbenisi and started for the tunnel. He signaled for the second base umpire to take his spot, and then he collapsed, face down on the warning track. He was 51, and he was pronounced dead at University Hospital of a heart attack. Larkin was 31 and was playing shortstop that day. "Scary stuff, very hot and humid today," he said Monday night during the Reds' broadcast of their game against the Padres. Gonzalez left on his own feet, and the game resumed. He's 46 and in his 14th season on the MLB umpiring staff. He became the first full-time big league umpire from Venezuela when he was promoted in 2013 and has worked five postseason series as well as the 2017 All-Star Game. "It just brings back some awful memories for me when I was on the field and John McSherry was behind home plate," Larkin said during the broadcast. And we move to another article, this one from the world of the courtroom. The headline here reads, "Lindsey Clancy Trial, Jury Sent Home After Third Day of Deliberations." The jury in the Lindsey Clancy case was sent home on August 31st as the third day of deliberations in the high-profile Massachusetts murder trial did not see them reach a verdict. Clancy, 36, is charged with three counts of first-degree murder related to the strangling deaths of her children Cora, age 5, Dawson, 3, and Callan, 8 months. Clancy acknowledges killing the children in January of 2023, but her defense has argued she was not criminally responsible for her acts. The jury was handed the case on August 27th and has deliberated for about 17 hours. They heard weeks of testimony from more than 80 witnesses during the trial. "You know the instructions," Judge William Sullivan told jurors as he set the start of day 4 of deliberations for 9 a.m. Eastern Time. "Stay the course." The area around the courthouse has seen hundreds of Clancy supporters, largely women wearing pink, at times during the trial, according to the Patriot Ledger, a part of the USA Today network. However, on the third day of deliberations, local news reported a largely subdued scene. "I expected more of a Karen Reed kind of chaos," Mary Drysdale, a retiree who was outside the courthouse on August 31st, told the Boston Globe. "It's kind of chill." A lengthy jury deliberation process should be expected and hoped for in a case involving such complex factors as infanticide and mental health issues, according to Heather Cucullo, a professor of mental disability law and criminal procedure at New York Law School. "I would be disturbed if it didn't take this amount of time because there's so much for the jury to consider," said Cucullo. "There's no doubt there's going to be contention and disagreement in that jury room when we're dealing with these very emotionally charged elements." Cucullo also called it a common myth that a lengthy deliberation means the jury will deliver a not guilty verdict. Instead, he said that likely reflects the sheer amount of material the jurors have to review before coming to a decision. "We're looking at very complex evidence, at complex mental health diagnoses and analysis," she said. "That's truly going to contribute to a jury that really needs to take their time." Prosecutors allege Clancy planned the killings by sending her husband to pick up takeout food and medicine, and then while he was gone, strangled the children with exercise bands. Afterward, Clancy cut her wrists and neck and jumped out of a second-story window, leaving her paralyzed. Plymouth County Assistant District Attorney Shannon Buckingham painted Clancy as a controlling, meticulous, and manipulative mother during opening statements, arguing that she committed the murders because she could no longer control every little detail of her family's life. Clancy's defenses argued during the trial that she is not guilty because she lacks criminal responsibility, more commonly known as an insanity defense, because she was suffering from postpartum depression and psychosis at the time of the killings. In his opening statement, Reddington focused on Clancy's struggle with postpartum depression, anxiety, and ultimately psychosis. He alleged that overmedication culminated in her hearing a male voice telling her to commit the killings. The jury asked Judge William Sullivan to view empty pill bottles and the knife found on the nightstand in the Clancy's upstairs bedroom, defense attorney Reddington told the Patriot Ledger, part of the USA Today network. This occurred on August 28th. And now's a good time for us to jump over to the money section of today's USA Today. And our first dive goes into the area of personal finance, where we find a headline that reads, "The fund that changed how Americans invest turns 50 years old." Happy birthday, Vanguard 500 Index Fund. Happy birthday to the Vanguard 500 Index Fund, the first ever index mutual fund which revolutionized how many Americans invest. The Vanguard 500 Index Fund, a staple in millions of portfolios, began as the first index investment trust on August 31st of 1976, the first publicly available fund tracking the S&P 500 index, was the brainchild of the late John Bogle, founder of the Vanguard Group. At the time, an index mutual fund was considered an unconventional idea, but now it's ubiquitous and has fundamentally changed the world of investing. In its half century, the index fund expanded investor access to a broad cross-section of the U.S. stock market, dramatically lowered costs, and helped millions of Americans build long-term wealth. All classes of the Vanguard 500 Index hold $1.67 trillion in assets, according to research and data provider Morningstar. Index mutual funds and exchange-traded funds comprise 50% more assets than actively managed U.S. stock funds, the Investment Company Institute said. 50 years ago, indexing challenged a deeply held assumption that investors had to beat the market using high-cost active funds to achieve better investment outcomes, said Vanguard President and Chief Investment Officer Greg Davis in a release. By making broad market exposures simple, accessible, and low cost, indexing helped millions of individuals participate in the long-term growth of businesses and financial markets in ways that were previously out of reach. Vanguard allowed everyone to invest in stocks without having to know how to read a balance sheet or to pick stock winners. Americans could buy a diversified index fund, passively hold it for the long term, and reap the rewards. Index funds lowered the barriers to entry, making investing easy and cheap, and helped encourage people to invest earlier. To demonstrate the power of long-term investing, Vanguard noted that a $10,000 investment in the Vanguard 500 Index Fund at its launch in 1976 would have grown to more than $2.4 million by July 31st of 2026. It also estimates that since 2000, index investing has helped investors collectively save approximately $570 billion in investment fees. Over the years, as 401k plans became a primary vehicle for retirement savings in the U.S., index funds emerged as a foundational building block for millions of retirement portfolios for many reasons. Costs are low and indexes are generally diversified, which makes maintenance easy, according to the analysts. For retirees, that's an important consideration, given that many retirees have better things to do with their time than monitor the news flow related to their holdings, said Christine Benz, Director of Personal Finance and Retirement Planning for Morningstar, in a blog. Index funds are also more tax efficient than actively traded portfolios because they require less buying and selling of securities. Lower turnover means less tax triggering capital gains events. For retirees, controlling taxable income in retirement doesn't just have the potential to lower your tax bill, Ben said. It may also reduce the extent to which your Social Security income is taxed and reduce your susceptibility to Medicare premium surcharges that apply to high-income Medicare enrollees. And from the retirement section comes a headline that reads, "Die with Zero Gains Momentum. How to Turn It into a Financial Plan." Die with Zero has caught on to encourage retirees to spend to their heart's delight rather than scrimping, saving, and ending up dying with few memories and experiences. But some financial investors warn about what that takes and question if it's right for everyone. Die with Zero is the title of a book by Schuyler Capital founder Bill Perkins, who advocates for people to stop accumulating retirement savings and instead spend the money to enjoy their lives to the fullest. Memorable experiences early in life, including donating or giving money away, create a memory dividend that creates a compounding emotional return, paying joy back each time you recall or share those memories later, he says. So turn around your thinking, and instead of dying with the largest bank balance, aim for zero. It's not a bad idea for those who meticulously plan and regularly save, but those who don't do either are simply spendthrifts should probably sit out this movement, some financial advisors say. A 2026 Alliance survey showed nearly half of Americans, that full number of 48%, do not have a written financial plan. Die with Zero requires a lot of planning, said Amy Doshi, Director of Business Development at Hightower Signature Wealth. Clients we've seen with this have very intentional planning behind it. Die with Zero has become aspirational for a couple of reasons. The realization that many retirees spend too conservatively and that you only live once, Doshi said. The 4% rule is generally the accepted guidance to help seniors safely draw down their retirement funds without running out of money over 30 years. Basically, the rule is to withdraw 4% of your total investment portfolio and adjust that by inflation each year. Recently, many analysts have disputed that as too conservative, yet many retirees don't even hit the 4% goal, according to a study by the nonpartisan nonprofit Employee Benefit Research Institute. Approximately one-third of retirees still have 100% or more of their initial retirement assets remaining by their mid-80s, according to EBRI. Although outliving one's savings is often viewed as the primary concern in retirement, it is also important for retirees to use their resources in ways that support consumption, security, autonomy, and intended bequests. High or rising asset balances may be concerning if they reflect unnecessary underspending, inefficient self-insurance, or the use of tax-advantaged accounts primarily for wealth transfer rather than retirement support. A 2025 study in financial planning review by David Blanchett and Michael Fink found 65-year-olds in married households with at least $100,000 in assets only withdrew approximately 2.1% annually from retirement savings. Singles spend even less, 1.9%. Both are significantly below the generally accepted 4% rule. Meanwhile, COVID-19 shifted some people's mindsets to the reality that you only live once, or YOLO, changing how people view life and set their priorities.
1: This is Bob Myers from the Historical Society of Michigan with a Michigan History Moment. Anishinaabeg children living throughout the Great Lakes region learned from adults and from the environment. Family members and friends taught children skills needed to survive. Like all children, Anishinaabeg youths loved to play games. Some games were individual, such as foot races or wrestling matches. Others were team games, such as Bagitaway or lacrosse, which was created by indigenous people. The name lacrosse originated with a French Jesuit missionary, Jean de Brebeuf, who saw Huron tribesmen playing it in 1637. He called it lacrosse, French for the stick. The name seems to have had its origins in the French term for field hockey, le jeu de la crosse. Native Americans played Bagitaway on a somewhat grander scale than the lacrosse games of today. Native American teams could number as

0: who won many foot races might become a runner for his community, covering long distances to carry important messages to other villages. Young children would also compete in bow and arrow contests, which taught them critical hunting skills. Among the Native American tribes throughout Michigan and the Great Lakes region, learning was a way of life. Euro-Americans in Canada adopted Bagitawe in the 1830s. In 1856, William Beers, a dentist, founded the Montreal Lacrosse Club and soon codified the rules. By 1900, lacrosse had spread to the United States, England, Australia, and New Zealand. Rosabelle Sinclair started the first women's club in the United States at Bryn Mawr School in 1926. Today, more than 800,000 Americans play lacrosse. This Michigan History Moment was brought to you by MichiganHistoryMagazine.org.
1: 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Listener discretion is advised. Mostly cloudy skies tonight with a slight chance of showers, maybe a thunderstorm, and a low of 72. Mostly sunny and continued hot tomorrow with a chance of showers and thunderstorms, a high of 92. Mostly sunny again with a chance of showers and thunderstorms on Thursday, a high of 86. 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
3: 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Hello, everyone, and welcome back to the program. This edition covers the week of August 23rd, 2026. I hope everyone is doing well and enjoying the break in the weather this week. We've got lots of interesting stories for you this week, so let's get started. Our first story this week comes from the Los Angeles Times, and you can find them online at latimes.com. Stop shaming the use of AI. For some with disabilities, it's a godsend. This is written by Sharon Schindel and published on August 20th. As a longtime Angeleno, I've got the same beef with AI as everyone else in this town. I don't want it stealing stories from writers, voices from actors, or trust from audiences. But the condemnation of artificial intelligence has now blown past scripts, scraping, and unscrupulous studios. Earlier this month, the New York Times opinion columnist Brett Stevens begged readers never to write with AI, not even to organize notes. It's, quote, mentally enfeebling, unquote, he wrote. Quote, an escalator toward a result when you really need to make a daily habit of taking the stairs, unquote. Well, not everyone can take the stairs. I'm a freelance writer with shredded tendons, a wrist tear, and nerve compression that sets my arm on fire after only a few minutes of using a pen, keyboard, mouse, or trackpad. So, I dictate everything instead. This sentence, flowery Yelp reviews I never post, text to myself reminding me to set timers, and timers reminding me to send texts. I write clean but talk dirty, and dictation means it all lands on the page. The intended prose, the unintended profanity, the inevitable parentheticals, and the who's a good boy when my cursing summons Walter, the anxious labradoodle, into my office with his giant squeaky Xanax pill toy. The result is pages of unpunctuated chaos. I use AI to clean up the dictation debris. The cursing, the editing commands, the typos you get when you swipe

a keyboard for a microphone and, quote, raise the stakes, unquote, becomes raise the stakes. That's spelled S-T-E-A-K-S. It does not write, it cuts. Nothing is added. What remains is only what came out of my mouth. A marginally less chaotic, poorly punctuated vomit draft. Then I go through 6 or 7 or 70 rounds of revision, yelling at my laptop as I over-enunciate. Start dictation. M-dash, not N-dash. Arg, no, M as in Mary. No, delete M as in Mary, unquote. I hate writing this way, but it's the only way I can. What Steven sees as a mentally enfeebling escalator is actually my access ramp to the page. To Jen Statsky, co-creator of the hit TV series Hacks, taking the ramp exposes me for what I am. Quote, if you use it in your work, you're a hack, unquote, she said on a recent podcast episode. Ouch. I don't feel like a hack. At 61, I've MacGyvered a way to write out loud. Impressive for someone who still can't get from KTLA to Hulu with an Amazon Fire Stick. I agree with Statsky on this much. Writing is hard, and that's okay. Quote, the grist and the struggle and the friction is part of the process. It's what makes art good, unquote, Statsky said, arguing against AI. And while I wouldn't call what I write art, I've got plenty of grist and struggle and friction. A burning arm, throbbing hands, and pages of dictation garbage that don't make my writing better. They just get between me and what I'm trying to say. I still have to do the hard part. Thinking, deleting, overthinking, revising, agonizing, command-Z-ing, as I try to turn the mess in my head into words that say what I mean. It's exhausting and frustrating and painful, which just might be enough suffering to meet Statsky and Stevens' threshold for a real writer. I doubt either of them had me in mind when they condemned my writing with AI. My particular use is weirdly niche and, I think, ethically defensible. But when one writer says, quote, never, unquote, use AI, and another says anyone who does it is a hack, there isn't much room left for people like me. And there's a lot of us. 1 in 4 adults in the U.S. has a disability. The ways we use AI for access, if we use it at all, vary greatly. I use it to clean up my verbal wreckage. Someone else might use AI to describe an image they can't see or communicate words they can't vocalize. That doesn't mean we all embrace AI. Disability isn't a monolith, and I don't presume to speak for anyone but myself. In fact, a 2025 study of 54 queer disabled fiction writers found them, quote, markedly more pessimistic than others, unquote, about generative AI's impact on the industry. In a 2026 focus group study, 13 of 20 disabled adults used generative AI for accessibility, even though none trusted it unconditionally. You can acknowledge the danger AI poses in one context and still value the access it gives you in another. That's why never is a lousy rule. Scraping someone else's work or passing off AI-generated prose as your own is different from using AI to get your words on the page. AI needs guardrails in writing, in schools, in art. But a blanket prohibition is easy to make when you're the one able to make the stairs. When Stevens and Statsky sit down to decide what the limits of AI in writing should be, the rest of us deserve a seat at the table too. Some of us will need a ramp to get there. For our next story, let's pay a visit to NPR, National Public Radio. You can find them online at npr.org. They grew up with disability rights. Now they're fighting to keep them. This is written by Janaki Mehta and published on August 20th. Cody and Kaylee Brendel grew up near the Jersey Shore,
in Brick, New Jersey, going out on their grandfather's boat on weekends, learning to swim, and riding bikes together. Quote, I was the annoying little sister, like, wait for me, said Kaylee. She remembered standing in awe at summer camp as her fearless older brother scaled rock climbing walls and went down water slides. I was like, wow, he's doing all this. Maybe I can try, unquote. The siblings said they've always relied on each other for support navigating life as two blind kids, now adults. Cody, who is 27, lives at home with his parents, and Kaylee, who is 23, is starting law school across the country. Both say they were, without question, many challenges growing up with disabilities. But the two of them are also part of the ADA generation, people who came of age under the safeguards of the Americans with Disabilities Act of 1990. And in 1999, the year Cody was born, the Supreme Court handed down the Olmstead decision. It reinforced the ADA's integration mandate, which says people with disabilities should get to learn, live, and work in their communities rather than in institutions. The government made that promise after people with disabilities fought against segregation in institutions, which have a long history of abuse and neglect. Quote, that affects everything, said Kaylee. The integrated setting affects school. It affects where you can work. It affects community-based programs like what my brother uses, unquote. Now, the integration mandate and an entire system of community-based disability services that more than 8 million Americans rely on are being challenged. That integration mandate is why I'm here. Kaylee says the right to integration has shaped her life and her brother's life in countless ways. Quote, the integration mandate is why I'm here at all and why I get to go to law school. When the time comes for her to become a parent, she said, it will make sure that my kids are not taken because I'm disabled, unquote. In practice, the integration mandate requires that states provide people with disabilities the services they need to thrive in their homes or communities. In other words, in the most integrated setting possible. For someone with intellectual or developmental disabilities, that could mean a personal care worker helping them to get dressed or eat, or a case manager helping them find a job or housing, among other services. Now, a lawsuit brought by several Republican-led states, Texas versus Kennedy, is working its way through the courts. The plaintiffs argue that the federal government cannot require states to provide disability services in the community rather than in institutions. Then, in June, the Department of Justice, or DOJ, which enforces the integration mandate, issued a legal opinion taking a similar position, essentially aligning itself with the plaintiffs in the case. Quote, Congress has not imposed an integration mandate on states, the memo reads. It goes on to say that the Olmstead decision held only that a state cannot institutionalize such patients without justification. What counts as adequate justification remains an open question, unquote. In July, the DOJ also clarified that it would no longer enforce the Olmstead Act in the same way that it had in the past. The law itself hasn't changed, but these actions worry Kaylee and other disability rights activists like her. Quote, because laws are great, but laws have systems, or have to have systems in place to make sure they're enforced. Now the DOJ has essentially said, we're not going to do that anymore, and that matters quite a bit, unquote. The Justice Department did not respond to multiple requests from NPR asking it to explain why it is changing course after decades of legal and bipartisan support for community-based services. Quote, I can't really overstate how significant this change is, said Allison Barkoff, a health law and policy professor at George Washington University who worked on Olmstead enforcement in the Justice Department during the Obama administration.
It is now the position of the United States government that people with disabilities don't have a right to be part of their communities, unquote. The June DOJ memo acknowledges that the agency's legal opinion is a departure. Quote, we recognize that this view of Olmstead's import is out of step with the common understanding of that decision within the federal courts, unquote. Barkoff noted that it took disabled Americans decades of activism and advocacy to win the civil rights protections that the Trump administration is now challenging. Quote, the Olmstead Act is really about this huge cultural and societal change that has happened over the years, she said. We now have people with all types of disabilities who are living in our communities, who grow up with their families, who are side by side in classrooms with students without disabilities, who are in our workplaces, unquote. Being a part of the community, rather than living in an institution, means having the ability to make choices, from when you want to eat or go outside to where you work. Just 45 years ago, Barkoff said, about 99% of disability services paid for by Medicaid were provided in an institutional setting, restrictive environments similar to hospitals. While some institutions still exist, more than 80% of people with disabilities receive services in the community instead. More than 8 million adults rely on home and community-based support through Medicaid. Cody, who is blind and has autism, is one of those people. A night and day change. Cody left high school at 21. And in that transition, he lost the structure and protection of a school setting, along with a fulfilling social life. While Kaylee always knew she wanted to go to college, Cody likes working with his hands. He had job training stints as a runner at a courthouse and cleaning tables at a cafe, but Cody struggled to get a paying job. So he was in limbo, according to his family. Quote, he was just lost, said Heather Brendel, Cody's mom, with tears in her eyes. He wasn't the vibrant Cody that he used to be, unquote. Then, Heather said, she learned about programs that Cody was eligible for and that are funded by Medicaid. After months of compiling paperwork and going through the application process, he was accepted into a community-based program nearby called Next Steps. Quote, it's a night and day change, said Kaylee. He lights up when he talks about next steps. Heather nodded in agreement. He's just so much happier. He's more excited about himself and that he's meeting friends, like he's not stuck here at home, unquote. At Next Steps, Cody starts his day with a community meeting with more than 24 other adults who have disabilities. Everyone shares what they've been up to outside the program, practicing their public speaking and social skills. With the help of the support staff, Cody also practices other life skills, making grocery lists, shopping for food, and managing his money. While grocery shopping is one of his least favorite activities, he acknowledges that, quote, it's an important skill. Everyone has to buy food or else you'd be hungry, unquote. The program also includes activities that Cody actually enjoys. Exercising at a local gym, dance classes, boat rides along the Jersey Shore, and job training at Jersey Mike's Subs, which is a highlight of his week. Quote, bopping lettuce is my favorite job at Jersey Mike's, he says. Using his cane, he navigated to the back kitchen where he demonstrated the task. You have to take the whole head of lettuce and bang it down a couple times to loosen the core, unquote. After doing so, he deftly extracted the core and peeled away any spoiled leaves, preparing the lettuce for the front of the house, where sandwiches are made. One goal of community-based programs like these is to help disabled adults become more independent. Cody said this work experience will help him prepare for a dream job at either Papa John's, his favorite pizza place, or an appliance store. Quote, I love laundry machines. I like the vibration. I can tell from the sounds of my mom's machine is making what's wrong with it, like if it's off balance, unquote.
On top of the legal threats to community-based care, Congress cut roughly $1 trillion from Medicaid in last year's One Big Beautiful Bill Act. States were already trimming community-based services, and now advocates worry that Medicaid cuts could add pressure to pare back such services even more. Jennifer Mathis, a disability rights lawyer at the Bazelon Center for Mental Health Law, called cuts to community-based programs short-sighted and a great irony because it costs states and the federal government far less than institutional care. Quote, if you cut community services in this area where budgets are tighter than they have ever been, that will mean expanding institutional care. It would be crazy to expand institutional care in this fiscal environment because states are going to be able to serve only a fraction of the number of people that they can serve in the community at the same cost. So why? Unquote. Planning for an uncertain future. Cody's family said planning for the future is incredibly difficult in the current landscape. Cody is also on a years-long waiting list for a Medicaid waiver that could give him access to housing one day if his parents are no longer able to support him. Thanks to his community-based program and family help, Cody isn't at risk of institutionalization now. But his family worries about what could happen if threats to the integration of disabled Americans continue, especially in the long run. Quote, what's 5 years from now? What's 10 years from now? Said Cody and Kaylee's dad, Jim Brendel. What's here when we're not here? Unquote. He said these questions to remind him of how important it is for his children to get the services they need now to build independence for whatever the future holds. And Kaylee wasn't just thinking about her and Cody's future. She is thinking about what life will be like for her own children one day. Quote, I also want to be a mom and raise children in a world that has these protections in place, she said. I don't want them to grow up in a future where they have less rights than I do, unquote. The threats to the integration mandate are what led Kaylee to start a disability rights organization called Judy's League, named for the activist Judy Hoyman. She has been traveling the country to meet with lawmakers to raise awareness about threats to the integration mandate. She's also spreading the word on social media about her community's fight. While Kaylee is afraid that the dark past for disabled Americans could become the future, she is more resolute than ever about her career path as a disability rights lawyer. She's in her first weeks as a law student at the University of California, Berkeley. Quote, it feels like what I'm about to do is more needed than it has been in a long time, unquote. Our next story comes from Engadget, and that's spelled E-N-G-A-D-G-E-T. And you can find them online at engadget.com. DeepMind's newest model allows Pixel 11 devices to transcribe sign language into text. The tool will come to other devices in the future. This is written by Igor Bonifacic, and it was published on August 12th. Smartphones have long offered voice-to-text transcription, but the same can't be said for sign language to text. That's changing today with the launch of the Pixel 11 family, which marks the debut of DeepMind's new sign language to text, or SL2T, model. Google has embedded the model inside of Gboard and Live Transcribe, where it will allow deaf and hard of hearing users to sign their phone anywhere where they would have normally typed in the past. In practice, that will give those users a faster, more natural way to search the web, write messages, and converse with Google's Gemini chatbot. Quote, there is a great diversity among deaf people in terms of their level of proficiency in signing, speaking, reading, and writing. So it is important to support access in all modalities, says DeepMind.
Deaf people can benefit from sign language processing in the same way that hearing people benefit from spoken language processing. Plus, the technology opens up new possibilities for bridging the communication gap between deaf and hearing communities. DeepMind trained SL2T on more than 100,000 hours of multilingual sign language data, with approximately a quarter of the data set representing information in American Sign Language, or ASL. For that reason, the model only supports ASL to English transcription at launch. Google plans to support more languages and devices in the future. SL2T doesn't interpret raw video. Instead, a separate on-device model converts footage into a sort of wireframe of geometric coordinates, which are sent to Google's servers. The company says the model is designed in this way to protect user privacy. SL2T also differs from past sign language to text systems in that it translates the wireframes it receives directly into text, instead of producing intermediates known as glosses. Quote, glosses fail to capture rich nonlinear aspects of sign language such as non-manual markers and spatial constructions, DeepMind explains. Translating directly from landmarks removes artificial vocabulary limits and allows transition quality to scale directly with data. While supporting for ASL is a great start, DeepMind acknowledges that there's more work to be done. Globally, there are more than 70 million deaf and hard of hearing people who communicate in some 200 sign languages. The good news is the company has a head start there, since SL2T was simultaneously trained on multiple languages so it could learn the shared underlying structures between. Our next story comes from the BBC at bbc.com. Four simple rules behind Japan's most livable cities. This is written by Lindsay Galloway and published on August 6th. From neighborhood shopping streets to accessible transport, Japan's most livable cities remove the everyday frustrations of urban life. What makes a city genuinely easy to live in? It's not necessarily gleaming skyscrapers or world-famous attractions, but whether you can get to work without a car, do your shopping on foot, navigate a train station in a wheelchair, or push a pram safely down the pavement. Japan's cities are especially good at this. In the Economist Intelligence Unit's 2026 Global Livability Index, Osaka ranked 7th and Tokyo rose 3 places to 10th. Making Japan the only Asian country with 2 cities in the top 10. This rise reflects perfect scores in the index for stability, healthcare, and education, as well as strong infrastructure. But residents say the real difference is in the intentional and accessible design choices that make life run smoothly. Quote, Japan is built to work for everyone, says Josh Grinsdale, a power wheelchair user who runs Accessible Japan and has lived in Tokyo for 18 years. Quote, the same ramps, elevators, and space I use as a wheelchair user help a parent with a stroller, an older person, or someone lugging a suitcase in the airport. For architect Francis Aguillard, who has studied Japan's urban design, the simple daily details often have the biggest impact. Quote, livability often comes down to reducing the friction of ordinary life, he said. Can someone reach work, school, groceries, a park, a doctor, and friends without structuring the entire day around a car? Unquote. For many Japanese residents, the answer is yes. We spoke with them and urban planning experts to learn how the country designs cities that work well and the rules that make them feel so easy. Number one, build cities around everyday life. Much of daily life in Japan plays out in the Shotengai, a covered shopping street lined with independent businesses whose owners often live above their own shops. Quote, a greengrocer, old coffee shop, a clinic, a 100 yen shop, and dinner.
all sit within a few flat covered blocks, unquote, says Grisdale. Grocery shopping was a chore that American Patrick Lydon dreaded when he lived in the United States. After moving to a modern Osaka neighborhood, he and his wife traded their cars for bicycles, while a smaller house and a tiny refrigerator meant shopping more frequently. Quote, somehow the experience is really pleasant, says Lydon, who writes The Possible City, an illustrated essay series examining life in Japan and Korea. Quote, grocery shopping can be transformed from an errand into a daily social experience that connects you to a neighborhood. Everyone from the kids to the elderly move through that street on foot every day. It's a concept that's difficult to replicate elsewhere, but Lydon compares it to what made Old Main Street America so special. Designing at a people-first scale pays off. Quote, the smell of fried croquettes drifting into the streets, small shops run by the building owners, easy public transit access, a feeling of safety and community for all ages. It's hard to overstate how well this all works, unquote. Japanese cities are also designed so that vehicles fit the streets rather than the other way around. With compact delivery vans and tiny Kei trucks navigating lanes built to human scale. Quote, city streets in Japan often function as shared spaces where pedestrians, bikes, and vehicles can coexist, says Aguillard. Rather than creating chaos, it creates a beautiful dance of activity, unquote. Number two, design transport for everyone. Japan's transit systems are renowned for their reliability, safety, and cleanliness. Quote, the amazing public transportation network can take you everywhere, says Keiko Ota, regional operations manager at G Adventures, who has lived in Tokyo for more than a decade. I don't have a driver's license, but I still feel complete freedom to go anywhere. Grisdale likes that in Japan, public transit is accommodating, and he doesn't have to plan ahead when traveling as he does in other countries. Quote, coming from Canada, I still find it strange that I can show up at almost any station in Japan and get where I'm going by rail or bus on time without reservations, he said. Elevators are very rarely out of service, and when one is down, there's a plan B. Staff will bring a portable stair climber rather than tell me it can't be done. His experience reflects a two-decade national retrofit following Japan's 2006 barrier-free law. By 2020, more than 9 in 10 highly trafficked stations had eliminated the need to climb steps, with lifts installed at thousands of stations across the country. In Tokyo, Grisdale finds that the city is still responsive to active and ongoing feedback. When flower planters at his local park sat too close together for his wheelchair to pass, Grisdale mentioned it to the parks department. Within days, stickers reminded staff to leave enough room for wheelchair users to pass through. Japan's approach to accessibility has shaped cities far beyond its borders. The yellow raised paving used by visually impaired pedestrians worldwide was invented by Japanese engineer Seishi Miyake in 1967 to help a friend who was losing his sight. Within a decade, it had become mandatory at the country's national rail stations. Quote, Japan gave those to everyone, unquote, says Grisdale. And third, preserve a sense of place. Despite its famous bullet trains and busy urban hubs, Japan also values patience, continuity, and a respect for tradition. When Lyndon registered his residence in Osaka, the district office worker pulled out a giant map book, erased the previous owner's name, and penciled his in. Quote, as a guy who grew up working at Silicon Valley tech firms, that blew my mind, he said. Japan often doesn't replace systems simply because newer technology exists. If something still works reliably, there's less pressure to reinvent it, unquote. That patience shows up in the landscape, too, where centuries-old trees survive in ordinary neighborhoods and even train stations like the 700-year-old camphor growing straight through the roof of Kayashima Station near Osaka.
Quote, living in Japan made me notice how often old trees are treated as something worth accommodating rather than removing, Leiden said. Whether that's because of Shinto tradition or simply people's affection, the result is striking. There's a difference between building infrastructure on top of a place and building it with a place. Even in the busiest business districts, everyday life is woven into the city. Quote, you'll see people rushing to meetings, then turn a corner and find a small shrine that's been there for generations, or a tiny restaurant where the owner seems to know every regular by name, unquote, says Masato Komanami, general manager of One Hotel Tokyo, who walks through the Akasaka district most days. Quote, in the middle of a busy workday, you hear birds, notice how the light changes through the trees, or catch a scent of the season, unquote. And number four, maintain manners in shared spaces. Human-scaled infrastructure only tells part of the story. The people who live in Japan's cities also create the conditions for thriving. Quote, Tokyo is incredibly busy, but people instinctively think about how their actions affect others, said Komanami. It's not something people talk about much, it's simply part of everyday life, unquote. Grisdale depends on that cooperation, and after nearly two decades living here, he ranks it alongside anything a government can build. Quote, the manners matter as much as the hardware, he said. People queue on the platform marks, keep the trains quiet, and give up priority seats and space without being asked. In a city this size, that keeps daily life calm for everyone, unquote. In Osaka, Leiden found himself changed by the way Japan operates with awareness and consideration for others. Quote, whether it's lining up for trains, speaking quietly in public, not littering, separately recycling, or saying itadakimasu, I humbly receive, before a meal, many daily habits remind you that you're part of something larger than yourself. Maybe that's not a magic spell to fix the ills of the world, but personally, it did help me lean towards kindness, beauty, and peace, unquote. And if you have just joined us, you are listening to the Blindness and Disability News Hour from Mind's Eye Radio in Belleville, Illinois. This program covers the week of August 23rd, 2026. Thanks for joining us, and now back to the program. Our next story comes from Anthony Corona at theanthonycorona.substack.com. And this is published on August 19th. The privacy price of accessibility. What is real, what is hype, and what blind users need to know about the data behind our independence. Technology has changed what independence can look like for people who are blind or have low vision. I can point a camera at something and have artificial intelligence describe it. I can share my screen when I need assistance. I can use GPS to navigate through a city. I can ask an app to read a document that would otherwise be inaccessible. I can connect with a human being who can see through my camera and help me understand what is around me. Those are extraordinary tools. They also raise a question that I do not think we talk about nearly enough. What are we giving away in order to receive that access? Recently, I came to a post warning blind users about the privacy dangers of accessibility applications. It mentioned cameras, microphones, location information, screen readers, screen sharing, and the possibility of our information reaching outside companies. Some of these warnings were absolutely legitimate. Some were exaggerated. And one of them, the warning about screen readers, mixed together several very different technologies in a way that could unnecessarily frighten people. So, for this Sunday edition Tech Spotlight, I wanted to separate fact from fear. There are things we should be conscious of, and there are things we should probably be more careful about. There are things that deserve serious scrutiny. And there are other things that are simply not happening in the way some social media posts suggest. The camera knows what it sees.
Let's begin with one of the easiest privacy issues to understand. If you use an artificial intelligence application to describe something through your camera, or if you connect your camera to a human visual interpreter, something outside of your own eyes is receiving that image. That sounds obvious, but think about what your camera may actually see. A prescription bottle, a piece of mail, your television, your computer monitor, a credit card sitting on the kitchen counter, someone walking through your home, a family photograph, a medical document, your address, a bank statement, the contents of your refrigerator, the people sitting across from you at a restaurant. Technology does not necessarily understand which parts of that image you consider private unless someone has specifically designed it to recognize and protect that information. That does not mean visual assistance applications are spying on us. It means we need to understand what we are deliberately showing them. When we point a camera at something and ask another person or an artificial intelligence system to interpret it, there is potentially another party in that information chain. The question we should ask is not simply, can this app see through my camera? The better questions are these. Where does the image go? Is it processed on my device or somewhere else? Is it stored? For how long is it stored? Can a human review it? Can it be used to improve or train a system? Is it connected to my account? Can I delete it? Those questions matter. Next, the microphone is not necessarily waiting or listening all day. Another common warning involves microphones, and this one needs some perspective. Giving an application microphone permission does not automatically mean that the company behind that application is secretly recording everything happening around you 24 hours a day. Modern mobile operating systems place restrictions around microphone access, and users are generally given indicators when applications are actively accessing the microphone. But microphone privacy is still important. Voice assistants, artificial intelligence conversations, human assistance services, transcription applications, and other accessibility tools may transmit or process audio when we intentionally use these features. Again, we need to ask what happens next. Is the recording temporary? Is it stored? Is a transcript created? Can that transcript be connected with my account? Can it be reviewed? Can it be used for training? The danger is not necessarily that your phone is secretly sitting in your nightstand recording your life. The more realistic concern is that we sometimes forget how much personal information we intentionally put into our conversations with technology. Location is more personal than we think. Navigation is one of the greatest independence tools available to blind travelers. GPS allows us to find businesses, identify intersections, follow walking directions, use public transportation, locate entrances, and understand the environment around us. But location information can also tell an incredibly detailed story about a person. Where you live, where you work, where you worship, where you receive medical treatment, where you shop, where you spend your evenings, where you travel every Saturday afternoon. One location individual point may tell someone very little, but hundreds or thousands of them can reveal a pattern. And this is why I think location permissions deserve more attention. If an application only needs your location while you are actively navigating, ask whether it really needs permission all the time. That does not mean we should stop using navigation applications. It means we should understand the difference between giving an application what it needs to perform a function and giving it permanent access because we clicked a button without thinking about it. Now, let's talk about screen readers. This is where some of the original warnings I encountered became misleading. A screen reader obviously has access to information on your screen. It has to. Otherwise, it cannot tell us what is there. But that does not mean that every application on your phone receives a transcript of everything your screen reader says.
It also does not mean that VoiceOver is quietly sending everything you read to every company whose application you happen to have installed. That is simply not how it works. The screen reader is interpreting information that applications make available through the operating system's accessibility framework. Sometimes that information is visible text. Sometimes it is additional accessibility information that a sighted person may never see. For example, you might visually see a button labeled Submit. The accessibility information associated with it might tell your screen reader something more useful, such as Submit Payment Button. That distinction becomes very important when we start talking about privacy. The visual screen and the accessibility information behind the screen are not necessarily identical. VoiceOver versus TalkBack. There is another important distinction between Apple's VoiceOver and Google's TalkBack, particularly when people start discussing applications gaining accessibility permissions. VoiceOver is Apple's built-in screen reader for iPhone, iPad, Mac, Apple Watch, and other Apple products. Applications provide accessibility information through Apple's accessibility framework, and VoiceOver uses that information to communicate the interface to the user. Turning on VoiceOver does not suddenly give every other application installed on your iPhone permission to read everything that VoiceOver reads. This is an important myth to put to rest. Android approaches accessibility somewhat differently. TalkBack is Google's screen reader and is part of the Android accessibility suite. Android has also something called the Accessibility Service Framework. That framework allows accessibility services to receive information about what is happening in the user interface. Depending on the permissions and capabilities granted to a particular service, it can potentially retrieve information about active windows and elements on the screen. That capability exists for legitimate reasons. Accessibility tools need information in order to provide accessibility. But powerful permissions can also become powerful security risks when they are granted to the wrong application. A malicious or poorly designed application that convinces an Android user to enable it as an accessibility service may potentially gain access to considerably more interface information than the user realizes. That is why Android users should pay particular attention when an application asks to be enabled as an accessibility service. The important distinction here is this. TalkBack itself should not be confused with a malicious accessibility service. The concern is that using TalkBack automatically sends your private information somewhere. The concern is that Android's accessibility framework can provide broad capabilities to other accessibility services when a user specifically grants those permissions. Google recognizes this sensitivity and places policy requirements around applications using the Accessibility Service API, including disclosure and consent requirements in many circumstances. So, VoiceOver versus TalkBack is not a simple contest of one being safer and the other being unsafe. That would be unfair and technically inaccurate. They exist within different accessibility architectures. What matters for users is understanding what additional accessibility services have been authorized on a device and why. Screen curtain is privacy, but privacy from whom? Now we arrive at something that I think is especially interesting for blind users: screen curtain. Many VoiceOver users turn on screen curtains so that the physical display becomes black while the phone remains completely usable through VoiceOver. Apple specifically presents screen curtain as a privacy feature, and it is. If I am sitting in an airport checking my bank account with VoiceOver, screen curtain can prevent the person sitting next to me from simply looking over and reading my balance. That is valuable privacy. But we need to understand what kind of privacy it provides.
The phone itself has not stopped processing the information. VoiceOver has not stopped navigating the interface. The underlying screen contents remain active, though the physical display appears black. Screen curtain primarily protects us from someone physically looking at our display. That is very different from controlling what happens when we intentionally begin sharing, recording, or broadcasting a screen. And this is where things become much more interesting. When we share our screen, blind people increasingly use screen sharing, and we may use it for technical assistance, we may use it to show a problem to a sighted friend, we may use remote assistance. We may eventually use artificial intelligence systems capable of watching and interpreting what is happening on our screens. Once you deliberately authorize a screen sharing or screen broadcasting function, you are potentially creating an entirely different information stream. What could happen during that session? Email, text messages, bank balances, medical portals, contacts, photographs, calendar appointments, addresses, documents, notifications, verification codes, private conversations. Anything that appears while the screen reader is being shared deserves consideration. The important lesson is that screen capture and screen sharing solve two different problems. Screen curtain prevents someone physically near you from seeing your display. Screen sharing intentionally allows screen information to travel somewhere else. We should never assume that because our physical screen looks black, no information can possibly be available through another authorized sharing or accessibility mechanism. Before sharing a screen, know exactly what application or person is receiving it and end the session when assistance is complete. And what about passwords? One of the scariest claims circulating in discussions like this is that accessibility technology can steal passwords. Again, there is a real security concern buried underneath an exaggerated statement. Operating systems and applications can take special measures around sensitive fields such as passwords, authentication information, and protected content. But we should never assume that every piece of sensitive information is magically protected from every form of screen sharing, malicious software, camera capture, accessibility service, or social engineering attack. The most useful advice is not to fear your screen reader. It is to be cautious about what applications and services you authorize to interact with your device. The privacy price of accessibility. And this brings me to the part of this conversation I find most important. A sighted person can pick up a bank statement and read it. A blind person may take a photograph of that statement and send it to an artificial intelligence system to have it read. A sighted person can look at an unfamiliar intersection. A blind traveler may use an application that combines camera information and precise GPS location to understand that same environment. A sighted person can glance at a medication bottle, and a blind person may photograph it and ask an artificial intelligence service to identify it. A sighted person helping another sighted person with a computer problem can simply look over their shoulder. A blind person may need to share an entire screen with someone. That does not make accessibility technology dangerous. It raises a much bigger question. Are disabled people sometimes required to surrender more privacy in order to receive the same information other people can access privately? This is the conversation I need to think technology companies, accessibility developers, advocates, and all of us consumers need to have. Independence should not automatically require unnecessary surveillance. Accessibility should not automatically mean surrendering privacy. At the same time, fear should not convince us to abandon extraordinary tools that have expanded independence in ways that many of us could barely imagine a decade ago. The answer is informed choice. So what should we actually do? Start with permissions.
Look at which applications can access your camera, your microphone, location, photos, Bluetooth, contacts, and other information. Ask whether these permissions still make sense. When possible, give an application access only when you are using the feature that requires it. Pay particular attention to when Android applications ask you to enable it as an accessibility service, knowing why it needs that access before granting it. When sharing your screen, treat everything that may appear during that session as potentially visible to whoever or whatever is receiving the stream. End visual assistance, camera, microphone, and screen sharing sessions when you are finished with them. Do not assume that merely closing your eyes to a technology problem makes it disappear. But do not assume that every permission is evidence of spying either. There is an enormous difference between access that is necessary to provide a service and access that is unnecessarily collected, retained, and shared or sold. Those distinctions matter. Ask companies questions. How long do you retain my information? Is my information used to train artificial intelligence? Is it reviewed by humans? What are your third-party processing partners? Can I delete my history? Can I use the service without allowing permanent location services? What happens to photographs after they are analyzed? What happens to my video after my visual assistance session ends? Those are not paranoid questions. They are consumer questions. Accessibility without fear. I do not want blind people frightened away from technology. Quite the opposite. I want us using every tool that gives us greater information, mobility, independence, opportunity, and connection. But empowerment also means understanding what happens after we tap allow. We should know the difference between voiceover reading information and another application receiving it. We should understand that TalkBack itself is not some privacy threat simply because Android has a powerful accessibility service framework. We should understand the difference between screen curtain and screen sharing. We should know that our camera may reveal more than the single object we are trying to identify. We should recognize that location information can become a portrait of our lives. And we should ask whether the technology companies building accessibility into an artificial intelligence future are treating privacy as an accessibility issue too. Because that may be the most important point of all. Accessibility and privacy should not be competing rights. I should not have to choose between knowing what is in front of me and protecting my personal information. I should not have to choose between navigating independently and controlling who knows everywhere I travel. I should not have to choose between reading something privately and making it accessible. The next generation of accessible technology should be measured not only by how much information it can give us. It should be measured by how little information it needs to take from us to do it. That is not fear of technology. That is expecting better technology. And that is a conversation worth having before we tap allow. And well, folks, that about wraps up this week's edition of the Blindness and Disability News Hour from Mind's Eye Radio. This program covers the week of August 23rd, 2026. My name is Bill. Thanks for joining us this week. This program, as always, is a presentation and production of Mind's Eye Radio in Belleville, Illinois. Hope you all have a good rest of your week. It looks like it's going to be pretty nice the rest of the week, so enjoy it while you can. Stay safe. Be good. Keep your pets hydrated. See you. Bye.

offshore wind and New England heat waves. I'm Randy Simon, and this is Earthwise, a look at our changing environment. July saw dangerously hot and humid temperatures over much of the eastern United States. Two offshore wind projects near New England delivered hundreds of megawatts of electric power to the grid as residents cranked up their air conditioners. Thanks to the recently added wind power, utilities did not need to rely as much on dirty, expensive oil-burning peaker plants, the kind that only operate when electricity demand is very high. Analysts compared how the regional electrical grid performed during the July heat wave with its performance during a bout of hot weather in June 2025, before much of the offshore wind came online. During the hottest day in July, oil peaker plants provided nearly 10% of the region's total power supply. During the hottest day in June 2025, oil provided nearly 15% of the power. The recent performance represents a drop of more than

0: the region are actually at their strongest and steadiest during the winter months. Once again, offshore wind can reduce the use of gas-fueled power plants. 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
1: 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Mostly cloudy skies tonight with a slight chance of showers, maybe a thunderstorm, and a low of 72. Mostly sunny and continued hot tomorrow with a chance of showers and thunderstorms, a high of 92. Mostly sunny again with a chance of showers and thunderstorms on Thursday, a high of 86. 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

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This is Chris and Barb with the reading of the Detroit News and Free Press. For the next half hour, I will be reading the Michigan News and Detroit area news. Algae blooms, toxins are dangerous to touch, but what about to breathe? Carol Thompson, the Detroit News, Lake Erie. Tom Bridgman, an ecology professor and director of the University of Toledo's Lake Erie Center, poured a bright green sample of Lake Erie water into a bottle, his hands steadied despite the heavy rocking of the waves beneath the university's research boat. The bottle contained a concentrated collection of bright blue-green algae, the kind of sample researchers have collected countless times in the decades-long fight to understand, measure, and prevent the now annual harmful algae blooms on Western Lake Erie. Humming in the background was something more novel, a small pump zip-tied to the side of the boat, collecting particles hanging in the air. Scientists from the University of Toledo and the University of Michigan are coordinating studies to understand more about how harmful algae bloom toxins become airborne, how far those toxins travel, and what they do when they reach people's lungs. They hope to develop a model that could predict when blooms will cause air quality dangers and warn people to stay off the water or close their windows. It's a worthy effort, said David Kennedy, a University of Toledo medicine professor and co-director of the Women and Philanthropy Genetic Analysis Center. Early indications from his lab work show exposure to airborne toxins from Lake Erie's harmful algae blooms could harm people with asthma and other health conditions. Other researchers have shown a possible link between neurotoxins and Alzheimer's and ALS, a neurodegenerative disease. It's easier to tell people to avoid scummy water than to tell them to avoid the outdoor air. Oh, just a moment here. My computer and I are having a little bit of a fight. Here we go. Just a moment. As we get right to here. To some extent, you can control what you're drinking. You drink 2 liters a day, hopefully, and you can hopefully obtain clean drinking water, Kennedy said. You breathe 11,000 liters a day. Just the sheer volume that your lungs are handling relative to what you drink and ingest is orders of magnitude higher. And then the lungs are really good at exchanging things quickly and getting them into your bloodstream. With all that together, we were like, this seems like it really was not well explored. Scientists and doctors have long warned people against touching or drinking bright green scum growing in Western Lake Erie or other water bodies, especially warm, shallow ones near farmland. The scum indicates a harmful algae bloom, which happens when algae grows out of control and produces toxins that can harm people and animals. But when Lake Erie charter boat captains started complaining of an August cough they would develop late each season, and emergency

0: Emergency room data showed people who had encountered harmful algae blooms developed respiratory issues. Scientists started asking whether the toxins may degrade the air as well as the water. That's when we really started to look and say, is the lung a target, Kennedy said, and that really made a lot of sense. Harmful algae blooms increasing in Michigan. Harmful algae blooms have become an annual summer phenomenon on western Lake Erie, a relatively warm and shallow water body that is loaded with nutrients that run off farmland surrounding the Maumee River and River Raisin. The western Lake Erie bloom is caused by a bacterium called cyanobacteria, known as blue-green algae, even though it is not a true algae. Captain Don McGee, owner of King and I Charters, gets a cough when algae concentrations are high, cyanobacteria or not. He already deals with allergies and pulmonary problems, and additional particles in the air make his systems worse. It's not going to knock you down, but I do get a cough, McGee said. McGee, 71, and other charter boat captains have partnered with the Ohio State University Stone Laboratory to help collect water samples while they are out on Lake Erie. Their work helps scientists understand a broader picture of water quality in the lake. Water quality matters greatly to charter captains and the economy surrounding the lake's popular sport fishery, McGee said. There's more to this article, but we're going to move on. Just a moment here as my article comes up. Labor Day is nearly here. These state parks have closures to avoid. Jenna Prezzazzini, USA Today Network. Labor Day weekend is nearly here, but if you're planning to camp at one of Michigan state parks, prepare to avoid closures as construction drags on. More than a dozen state parks and areas have ongoing construction projects, leading to closures of campgrounds, beach, trails, and boating areas, according to the Michigan Department of Natural Resources. With over 100 state parks across Michigan's two peninsulas, you'll still have plenty of options to choose from this Labor Day weekend, September 5th through 7th. You can book your spot on the DNR's reservation website, but don't wait as popular campgrounds are mostly filled. One notable site has a major new project open this Labor Day. At Tequamenon Falls State Park, a new 1,100-foot accessible boardwalk was completed this year, allowing those with mobility issues to reach the top of the upper falls. Previously, a 94-step stairway blocked full access. Elsewhere in the UP, the popular Munanson Falls, part of Pictured Rocks National Lakeshore, continues to be closed while awaiting trail repairs. Here's what to know about state park closures in Michigan. How many state parks are in Michigan? Michigan features 103 parks across the state, according to the Michigan DNR. How much does it cost to camp at a state park? State park fees may vary by type of camping and your selected state park, and the DNR increased rates in August 2025. State park modern and semi-modern campsites vary, and rates rose between $4 to $10, depending on the location and amenities, the DNR's website noted. State park overnight lodging costs between $60 to $120 per night, with deluxe lodging $160 per night. Modern lodges are undergoing a phased rate increase through 2027, when they will cost a nightly base rate of $236 per night at all locations. Some rates may vary with higher occupancy, the DNR noted. Which state parks have construction closures? Belle Isle Park in Detroit, the James Scott Memorial Fountains Plaza adjacent sidewalk and fountain drive for 2026. I'm just going to read the parks very quickly. Sheboygan State Park in Sheboygan, Yellow Trail was closed. Fred Meyer White Pine Trail State Park in Cadillac, a section of the park between the Mecosta County Parks Office and 207th Avenue. Hartwick Pine State Park in Grayland, part of the El Sabo River Trail, remains closed. Holly Recreation Area in Holly, Public Beach, Boyd Swim Area, and Boat Launch are closed. Interlochen State Park in Interlochen, potential detour could occur for access to J. Madden Parkway. Ludington State Park in Ludington, Skyline Trail. Mayberry State Park in Northville, Parks Mountain Bike Trail, Muskegon State Park in North Muskegon, Lake Michigan Beach House renovations, at Seagull Lake State Park in Gaylord, Lake to Lake Rentals, Pinckney Recreation Area in Pinckney. Some reroutes are in effect as portions of the Potawatomi Trail is finalized. Pontiac Lake Recreation Area in Waterford and White Lake. The Modern Campground and A-Frame Cabin is closed. Sleepy Hollow State Park in Langsburg. Beach Building is still under construction. Sunrise Lake State Forest Campground in Osceola. The campground is temporarily closed. Keith J. Charters Traverse City State Park in Traverse City. The Modern Campground is closed for the season. Yankee Springs Recreation Area in Middleville. State officials are working to draw down Hall Lake Dam, leading to the closure of the boat access for Hall Lake. We're moving on to our next story. Clare County Horse has Michigan's first 2026 case of animal EEE, Charles E. Ramirez, the Detroit News. Michigan's first animal case this year of mosquito-borne virus that can also affect humans has been detected in Clare County, officials said. They also said the eastern equine encephalitis was earlier detected in a Roscommon County resident, the first human case in Michigan since 2021. The state's first animal case was detected in an under-vaccinated one-year-old quarter horse colt in Clare County, Michigan Department of Agriculture and Rural Development Department officials said Monday. The county is about 180 miles north of Detroit and about 38 miles north of Mount Pleasant. MDARD said the horse was taken to a specialty hospital for care, but was later euthanized. EEE is a zootonic disease transmitted by both animals and people through mosquito bites. Cases are typically seen in late summer and through early fall each year in Michigan. While this is the first case of EEE detected in an animal this season, there has already been one human case of the disease this year, Nora Wineland, the state's veterinarian, said in a statement. These detections clearly indicate EEE, as well as other possible mosquito-borne viruses, are circulating in the state's mosquito population. Preventing mosquito bites is crucial to prevent mosquito-borne diseases in our animals and families. Following the virus's recent detection in both a person and a horse, state officials urge residents to protect themselves and their animals from mosquito bites. With the recent case of EEE in a Roscommon County resident and now this new detection, it is crucial that Michigan residents take precautions against mosquito bites, Natasha Bagdasarian, Michigan's chief medical executive, said in a statement. EEE is one of the most dangerous mosquito-borne diseases in the U.S., with a 30% fatality rate among those who become ill. We urge residents to take precautions such as using an EPA-registered insect repellent when outdoors, avoiding areas where mosquitoes are present if possible, and wearing clothing to cover arms and legs to prevent bites. To prevent mosquito bites, health officials recommend residents apply insect repellents that contain DEET or other EPA-approved products to exposed skin or clothing. Wear light-colored long-sleeve shirts and long pants when outdoors. Apply insect repellent to clothing. Maintain window and door screening to help keep mosquitoes outside. Empty water from mosquito breeding sites around the home, such as buckets, unused kiddie pools, old tires, and other water-holding containers where mosquitoes can lay eggs. There's more of this article, but we're going to move on at this moment. Walking the Mackinac Bridge on Labor Day, what you need to know, Jelaine Williams, USA Today Network. The Mighty Mack will close the morning of September 7th as tens of thousands of people take place in Michigan's annual walk on the state's most iconic bridge. From 6:30 a.m. to noon on Labor Day, Monday, September 7th, participants will have the chance to walk to the middle of the bridge from either St. Ignace or Mackinac City and back to their starting point, or complete the entire one-way, 5-mile trek across the span as long as they start early enough. Organizers say participants will receive a numbered bridge walk certificate at the completion of the walk. Here's what to know about the annual bridge walk. The Mackinac Bridge Authority closes the bridge to vehicular traffic for the walk, the only time during which pedestrians can cross the bridge. Participants starting from both the north and south ends of the bridge can walk to the middle and back to their starting point, or cover the entire distance if they start early enough. The bridge walk is set for September 7th, 2026, with traffic closed for the walk from 6:30 a.m. to noon, the authority said. Walkers can trek halfway and return to Mackinac City or St. Ignace, or walk the entire bridge length, which runs about 5 miles, the Mackinac Bridge Authority says. Anyone who walks the entire length needs to arrange their own transportation to get back to the other side of the bridge, except for pre-qualified registered participants in the Governor's Council on Physical Fitness Run. No running or racing is permitted on the bridge. Once the walk gets underway, officials will keep track of time and move the turnaround points back toward the ends of the bridge, beginning at 10 a.m., to ensure the bridge can reopen on time. Participants can walk at least a portion of the bridge if they start by 11:30 a.m. Walkers must be on the side of the bridge they wish to return to, or past the halfway point if going all the way across, before 10 a.m., or they will be turned back. Walkers must use the left-hand outside paved lane as they walk on the bridge, regardless of which end of the bridge they start from, the authority said. Walkers who turn back at the midpoint will turn right, then return using the opposite side outside paved lane. Walkers who choose to cross the entire bridge will stay in the left-hand outside paved lane all the way. The inside lane, over the middle grates, will in both directions will remain open for emergency vehicles. There's more to this article, but we're going to move on to Detroit area news at this time. One moment as we start moving on. Fox 2 Newsroom sees another high-profile exit as news director steps down. Max Reinhart, The Detroit News. Fox 2's vice president and news director is stepping down about 10 months into the job, marking the latest high-profile departure from the Detroit news station. Brooks Blanton announced Monday on social media that he had decided to step away from his role at WJBK-TV. He had joined the Fox affiliate in October. Blanton, a native of Branch County, Michigan, previously worked as news director for WZZM-TV and WXMI-TV, both in Grand Rapids, as well as WCCB-TV in Charlotte. He also had worked at the Atlanta Bureau, a Fox News channel, and KNXV-TV and KTVK-TV, both in Phoenix. He started his career as an assignment editor at WILX-TV in Lansing. The veteran journalist said he plans to travel and spend time with loved ones, enjoying a little time away from the daily news grind. I'm not ruling out another opportunity in media, but after 32 years, I want to be intentional about what comes next, Blanton posted. Before I eventually retire, I'd like to explore new possibilities, follow new interests, and find where my experience and energy can have the greatest impact. Blanton is the latest to leave the Fox 2 newsroom. Longtime news anchor Tyron Asher was fired in November, according to her attorney. The TV station said her termination was due to unprofessional workplace behavior. Asher has filed a federal sex discrimination case. Reporter Kelly Rowe left Fox 2 in August, citing a desire to slow down, reconnect with myself, and learn to appreciate a quieter life. Last week in a social media post, Rowe said her mental health had been declining for a long time. In December, investigative reporter Rob Wolchuk retired from WJBK-TV after more than 28 years of putting scammers into his hall of shame. Ed Sheeran for a field incident that injured 6 workers under investigation. Nora Ralph, Detroit Free Press. an incident that injured 6 workers during loadout after Ed Sheeran's concert at Ford Field is under investigation by the Michigan Occupational Safety and Health Administration. On Monday, August 31st, Michigan OSHA confirmed that it opened an investigation into the August 29th incident in Detroit. The workers were injured in the stadium's vehicle tunnel following the British musicians' packed Saturday night concert, according to Ford Field. All 6 workers were taken to area hospitals, the Detroit Fire Department said in a statement. 2 patients were in serious condition and 4 were in stable condition when they were transported. None of the injuries appear to be life-threatening. A MyOSHA spokesperson said they could not provide additional information while the investigation remains open. Ford Field said it has also begun its own review and is cooperating with authorities and the event's production partners. Out of respect for the people involved and the integrity of that review, we will not speculate on the cause, Ford Field said. We are grateful to the Detroit Fire Department and EMS for their rapid response. Sheeran performed a nearly 3-hour concert to a full house at Ford Field as part of his Loop Tour. The singer-songwriter's representatives could not be reached for a comment. Just a moment here is my next article comes up. Former Meta executive at Realty Labs named Redfin's new CEO, Alex Weissine, Seattle Times. But it was actually in the Detroit News. Just over a year after acquiring Redfin, Rocket Companies has named a former Meta executive as Redfin's CEO. Alessio Sanfilippo, Meta's former vice president of Insights for Realty Labs, a division focused on building virtual and augmented reality products, will fill the shoes of longtime Redfin CEO Glenn Kilman, effective immediately. The Redfin 20-year veteran stepped down in January, around 7 months after Detroit-based Rocket acquired the Seattle-based real estate giant in a $1.75 billion stock deal. At the time, Kilman posted on LinkedIn that he wanted to explore other roles as Redfin approached a second, longer phase of integration with Rocket. In a news release Monday, Rocket said Sanfilippo helped build and grow the market for Meta's artificial intelligence-enabled wearable glasses. Before that, he led data and user research for the popular Meta-owned communication platform WhatsApp. For nearly 2 decades before joining Meta, Sanfilippo held a variety of leadership roles at major companies, including Intuit, SAP, GoSeek, Hotwire, and United Airlines. Rocket Company CEO Varun Krishna said in the news release that he worked with Sanfilippo at Intuit, where Sanfilippo exhibited deep analytical thinking with a real instinct for the consumer. Krishna held executive roles at Intuit from 2015 to 2023 across several teams, while Sanfilippo served as vice president and the senior vice president of data and analytics from 2018 to 2022. Sanfilippo has spent his career using data and technology to make complex products work better for enormous audiences, Krishna said. Now he gets to bring that experience to Redfin and help us connect home search, brokerage, mortgage, closing, and servicing into one experience. Sanfilippo said in the news release he used Redfin to purchase his first home. Redfin has always helped make an intimidating process easier to understand, he said. I'm excited to work with this team and combine what Redfin has built with Rocket's capability to make finding, buying, and owning a home simpler for millions of people. There's more to this article, but we're going to move on at this moment. Crews battle music hall fire while bomb squad goes to John King Books. George Hunter, The Detroit News, Detroit. Firefighters extinguished a fire that broke out in an office at the Music Hall Detroit on Monday, August 31st, 2026, marking the day's second emergency in downtown Detroit. The incident at the venue that hosts music, concerts, dance, and theater was phoned in just after 10 a.m., said Senior Chief Darnell McLaurin of the Detroit Fire Department. The fire was on the sixth floor, he said. Upon arrival, smoke and flames were showing from the sixth floor, McLaurin said in a statement. The fire was in a storage room on the top floor, said Vince Paul, Music Hall President and Artistic Director, and in no way affected the main hall or Aretha's Jazz Cafe. Smoke billowed from the window just above the marquee displaying rolling advertisements while people milled around on the sidewalk below, watching the first responders fight the fire, according to a video of the incident. The response time was 4 minutes, 18 seconds from the 911 call to the first arriving company, McLaurin said. Chief Seven called for a second alarm. As soon as he pulled up, McLaurin said, crews did a great job containing the fire and knocking it down. The fire is under investigation, McLaurin said. We are incredibly grateful for the tremendous amount of support and concern from everyone in the Detroit community following this morning's fire at Music Hall, said Paul. We also want to thank the Detroit Fire Department for its tremendous and immediate response. The fire has been extinguished, and our team is now inspecting the building for any water damage. Music Hall has been a part of Detroit for nearly a century, and we know how much this historic building means to everyone. We will provide additional information as we learn more, but all shows will go on as scheduled. The incident was the second emergency Detroit fire responders were called to Monday at about 8:45 a.m. Detroit Fire Department responded to a call about a suspicious device at John King Books on Lafayette Boulevard, spokesperson Corey McIsaac said. DFD responded with hazmat and fire personnel and spoke with a citizen who is a staffer at John King and found a bottle of crystallized picric acid while she was cleaning over the weekend. She said in a statement she has studied chemistry at WSU and realized it may be unstable. She says they collect antiques in addition to books, and this bottle was part of that collection. She put it outside over the weekend. Upon arrival, teams requested DPD bomb squad due to the nature of the chemical. During this time, roads around John King were closed to protect a 350-foot radius around the chemical. Detroit Police bomb squad technicians retrieved the bottle and a second old bottle of chemicals before clearing the scene, McIsaac said. Heat advisory issued for Southwest Michigan. How hot it will feel, Sarah Moore, USA Today Network. Michigan is forecast to experience a sweltering summer-like week, and officials have issued a heat advisory for Southwest Michigan counties where the heat index is expected to reach 100 degrees. Branch, Cass, Hillsdale, Berrien, and St. Joseph counties are under heat advisories until Wednesday night, September 2nd, for heat index values reaching 100 degrees on Tuesday and Wednesday afternoon, September 1st to 2nd. A heat advisory is issued when feels like 100 to 105 degree conditions are expected, though it is not expected to reach warning criteria, 105 to 110 degrees. Consider postponing or rescheduling outdoor activities, especially during the heat of the day. If you must be outside, be sure to drink plenty of water and take frequent breaks in the shade. Stay in a cool place, especially during the heat of the day and evening, the NWS said. On Tuesday, September 1st, temperatures will range from the 80s to 90s statewide, though the humidity will make it feel hotter, with the hottest air favoring the southern lower peninsula. The heat advisory may expand, so residents are urged to stay updated with forecasts. The heat and humidity is also expected to stir up thunderstorms on Tuesday and Wednesday afternoon and evening, September 1st through 2nd, mainly across the lower peninsula. Hail and damaging wind gusts are forecast to be the main threats. Here's more on the heat advisory. Just a moment here as we move down the article. A heat advisory is in place until Wednesday night, September 2nd, for Branch, Cass, Hillsdale, Berrien, and St. Joseph counties for heat index values reaching 100 degrees on Tuesday and Wednesday afternoon, September 1st and 2nd. Want a deer call in your southeast Michigan suburb? Get in line. Susan Bromley, hometownlife.com. And this article actually comes from the Detroit Free Press. A deer herd in Metro Detroit keeps growing, and so does the pressure on local officials to find a way to manage the animals in the suburbs. Both Livonia and Beverly Hills City Councils are discussing a deer call, following the lead of Southfield, Farmington, and Farmington Hills, which held the region's first call earlier this year. But reducing the deer population is proving to be more of a challenge than expected, and the clock is ticking. We are on a wait list for a deer call, Livonia City Council President Kylie Reed said during a late July council meeting in response to several residents who asked what was being done regarding city deer. Council member Martha Pushnick said the city was next in the queue due to staffing issues at the Department of Natural Resources, which issues permits for deer calls, and her fellow council member, Carrie Budzinski, said cuts have also been made to the U.S. Department of Agriculture, or USDA, which execute the calls. Grant Rudolph, deer, elk, and moose specialist for the DNR, acknowledged the department has been a little short-staffed, and there may have been delays. However, he said there is not a backlog of permits. There's more to this article, but we have run out of time, and that will end the reading of the Michigan News and Detroit Area News from WKAR Radio Reading Service. Here is Barb with international and national news and sports.
1: Thanks, Chris. Nepal flood death toll crosses 1,000. Rescuers reach remote areas. The death toll in Nepal's flood crossed 1,000 on Tuesday as rescuers used heavy machinery, helicopters, and excavators to reach the thousands still missing, nearly a week after the catastrophic Himalayan disaster left a trail of destruction across towns and valleys. Specialized rescue teams from China, Nepal, and India built temporary bridges to reach remote areas and dug through the ruins of hydropower projects in the Himalayas, using excavators to rescue close to 300 workers trapped inside tunnels. The collapse of a glacier on August 26 sent a deluge of ice, rock, and mud sweeping through the impoverished nation's border region with China. At least 639 people remain stuck in several devastated hydropower stations that have become the focus of rescue efforts, the country's disaster management authority said on Tuesday. The total confirmed death toll rose to 1,003, with about 4,000 people still missing, including 590 foreign nationals from 39 countries. Thousands of citizens have lost their homes, families, loved ones, and property, Prime Minister Balendra Shah said in a late-night social media post on Monday. Over 11,000 people have been rescued across the affected region, and power and communication lines were restored in some areas, he said, promising support for those who were displaced. More than 9,200 personnel were deployed in the affected areas, coordinating the search and rescue of the injured, assisting in the management of bodies, opening blocked roads, and conducting emergency treatment. The Army said, "We did not have time to grab anything before fleeing," said a survivor from the hard-hit Rashua district, who said she had walked to Nuwakot with scores of other villagers who survived. "What we were wearing is the only pair of clothes we have, and even they are wet from rain." Rescue teams have managed to restore road networks to Nuwakot, one of the worst affected districts, facilitating rescue operations and distribution of relief material, Shah said. And there is more to this story, but I need to move on to the next news story. 17-year-old girl charged with murder in live-streamed California mosque shooting. A 17-year-old girl in North Carolina was indicted Monday on murder charges for allegedly helping to live stream and record a deadly attack on a California mosque this spring, authorities said. The defendant, Sarah Santiago, was arrested last week and indicted on Monday by a grand jury, according to Jim O'Neill, the district attorney for Forsyth County in North Carolina. He emphasized that those who aid and abet a crime, even from afar, are also guilty. Two other teenagers opened fire at the Islamic Center of San Diego on May 18th, killing three people and live streaming the violence via their GoPro helmets, authorities said. Those teenagers, 17-year-old Kane Clark and 18-year-old Caleb Vasquez, killed themselves after the assault, officials said. Authorities have previously said that the shooters met online and shared a broad hatred of many races and religions. O'Neill said they had planned to commit additional murders at a Jewish temple and a predominantly African-American high school as well. There exists in our world an underground subculture. It's an echo chamber of intense hate against different cultures and religions, the district attorney said at a Monday news conference, later appealing to parents to know what our children are watching. O'Neill, the district attorney, said that initially authorities only knew that a woman living in the Eastern time zone had watched the live stream. But last week, he said, the Forsyth County Sheriff got in contact with more information. The shooters wanted their carnage and destruction recorded, live streamed, and disseminated out, O'Neill said. And the defendant recorded the live stream and published their manifesto. Authorities in North Carolina were immediately alarmed, they said, particularly because Santiago attends the local school system. They moved to arrest her before the indictment came back. The thought of her going back to school, or with the weekend approaching, holy days approaching, we didn't know what she was capable of, O'Neill told reporters. Santiago, who is from Winston-Salem, could not immediately be reached for comment Monday. Her attorney, Alan Dorasamy, said his client was innocent of all these charges. In addition to helping plan the attack, the indictment says Santiago purchased a Solenrad patch, a symbol used by Nazis and white supremacists for Vasquez to wear. And moving on to the next news story. Tropical Storm Edward, to significantly strengthen, hit Gulf Coast. Tropical Storm Edward could reach hurricane strength as it nears the coasts of Texas and Louisiana on September 1st, the National Hurricane Center said. The storm could lash the region with heavy rain and gusty winds on September 1st and into September 2nd, the forecaster said. Edward, the fifth named storm of the Atlantic hurricane season, will be moving through warmer than normal waters in the northern Gulf, which could give the storm a boost as it makes its final approach, the Hurricane Center said. The rain began in southern Louisiana on Monday and gradually moved westward overnight. Up to 9 inches of rain could fall in isolated locations, with 3 to 6 inches of rain widespread along the upper Texas coast, the Hurricane Center said in its latest forecast. A hurricane watch was in place the morning of September September 1st from High Island, Texas to Cameron, Louisiana, meaning hurricane conditions are possible within 12 hours. Forecasters said winds could cause damage to porches, sheds, and unanchored mobile homes, snap trees, and cause scattered power outages. Edward is poised to significantly strengthen before reaching the Northwest Gulf Coast, the Hurricane Center said in a 4 a.m. Central Daylight Time update. It should rapidly weaken after its center moves inland. And there's more to this story, but we'll move on to the next story. These couples fell in love. Let me get a drink of water here just a second. Okay, that's better. These couples fell in love. Then immigration got in the way. Nicholas Miller hasn't tried Taco Bell or Whataburger. Not because they are hard to find. They are everywhere in Austin. He is saving them for Arena Miller, his wife, for when her green card clears and she crosses the border for the first time. Until then, he goes to work at a clinic, comes home, and avoids the rest of town. I'm being a recluse, he jokes. There's so many places I'm just avoiding so we can try it together for the first time, because I don't want to just be a tour guide. I want to also experience that together, Nicholas said. But almost a year since they filed the petition, Arena's spousal green card application is all but stalled, the couple said in a video interview with USA Today. Expanding deportations and the country's immigration enforcement apparatus was a key part of President Donald Trump's 2024 campaign. But top officials have also broadened restrictions for legal immigration pathways. Fewer immigration petitions are being approved, federal data shows, and they are taking longer than typical timelines, leaving couples and families in limbo. USA Today spoke with several couples, most on the condition of anonymity, fearing it could jeopardize their immigration cases, who described an arduous process taking an emotional and financial toll. Experts said current policies have made it harder for people to obtain visas and green cards. I was prepared to wait for a long time, but it was much easier when I knew that the time was shrinking and that every day I was getting closer to approval. Now I don't have that, and I haven't had that for months, Arena said. I'm waiting and I'm waiting, and it's not getting any shorter. Weeks go by, months go by. The Millers aren't alone in rearranging their lives around a stalled piece of paper. One person in Oregon spends nights on the phone with her wife in Canada. Another has taken on four jobs in Japan to cover the cost of keeping up with flying back and forth. Others include a man in Michigan picking movies to watch on Netflix with his wife in England. None of these couples thought that the long distance would be this long term. All described a backlog green card process that has led to uncertainty and confusion. New federal data shows the U.S. Citizenship and Immigration Services approved 46% fewer immigration petitions during January through March 2026 compared to a year ago, the fifth straight quarter of decline in the second Trump administration. While employment and humanitarian-based approvals fell from the start, family-based approvals increased for most of 2025, peaking at 300,000 between July and September. However, the latest numbers, encompassing January through March of 2026, show family petition approvals, which includes spousal green cards, dropped to 180,000, the lowest level during the new administration. see here. Beyond fewer approvals, processing times for green card petitions for immediate relatives like spouses have slowed down. At the start of 2026, it took the agency 12.5 months to evaluate a case, according to the USCIS quarterly data. The governmental portal now shows between 24 months and 52.5 months, depending on where it is processed. And this is just the first part of a multi-stage process. Let's see here. The agency typically processes immediate relative petitions for green cards from abroad roughly in the order they are received. But since February, its progress has halted, said Leo Rasignac Milan, the co-founder of Track My Visa, a third-party service that monitors applications for 25,000 users. And there is more to this story, but I need to move on to the next news story for sports. Okay, as the first day of fall draws near, here's when leaves begin to change. It's time for pumpkin spice lattes and Halloween costume scouting. Fall is just around the corner. This year, the first day of fall, also known as the autumnal equinox, is set to happen later in September. The autumnal equinox is a precise moment when the sun crosses directly above the Earth's equator, marking the start of the fall seasons. Many Americans are looking forward to cooler temperatures ahead, especially after the hottest July on record. However, it could take longer for the warmth to fade because El Nino is ramping up, according to previous USA Today reporting. And there is more to this story, but it is time to move on to sports. And here is the first story. Pat Fitzgerald, Michigan State, a perfect match ahead of opener. Pat Fitzgerald went straight from the practice field to the podium inside the bowels of Spartan Stadium. It might have been a midday Monday, but it marked the dawn of a new day for Michigan State football as the Spartans prepare to open the Fitzgerald era on Friday night against Toledo, which will be 8 p.m. on FS1. Their new coach remained cautious about revealing too much about what to expect from his team. Yet the 51-year-old spoke with the optimism that has defined his offseason to revive MSU's program and his own career. I think we're just a perfect match for each other, Fitzgerald said Monday, August 31st. Right school for me, and hopefully everybody after my run will say it was the right fit for Michigan State for me to come here. The Spartans are coming off a fourth straight losing season without a bowl berth, the program's longest postseason drought since going from the Rose Bowl at the end of the 1965 season until the 1984 Cherry Bowl. They are undergoing a third coaching change since Mark D'Antonio's retirement after the 2019 season, and are just 33-38 overall and 18-35 in Big Ten play since. D'Antonio had just two losing seasons and missed a bowl game just once in his 13 seasons in becoming the program's all-time winningest coach, which included winning three Big Ten championships. MSU went 4-8 a year ago, costing Jonathan Smith his job after just two seasons. Fitzgerald was hired in early December and made a sweeping overhaul of the roster, bringing in 32 transfers who have started a combined 181 games on defense and 176 games on offense at their previous stops. With so much newness and 4 days away from kicking off against a Toledo team with a new coach as well, Fitzgerald hesitated to go too deep into his own analysis of where the Spartans are right now. On ongoing position battles, he said, roles are still being earned, and that will continue to be throughout the whole year. I firmly believe in a meritocracy, and I believe that you got to be playing well and continue to play well and be consistent for us to be able to be the team we aspire to be and for you to be the player we want you to be. And there is more to this story, but I better move on to the next sports story on Michigan football grade for Bryce Underwood Clair. Markedly better. Like most college teams, Michigan football's ceiling will be determined by its quarterback, Bryce Underwood, the talk of the town since he arrived in Ann Arbor in January 2025 as a 17-year-old and the nation's top-ranked recruit, is set to begin the biggest season of his career. Underwood struggled last season as a true freshman, and while some of the blame goes on him, primarily for the hype he fed with statements to the media and less than stellar mechanical habits, it was also due to a lack of support around him. A distracted head coach, no quarterback coach, an offensive coordinator that didn't accentuate his strengths, middling wide receiver depth, and a young offensive line. But after 8 months under the Kyle Whittingham regime, the hype train for Underwood is again rolling down the tracks. In August, there was offensive coordinator Jason Beck saying that Underwood had 13 of 13 good practices at that point. There's an expectation that he'll be more dynamic with his legs and better at deciding when to take changes and when to settle. There's still one more critical layer. We feel he's markedly better through fall camp than he was at any point in the spring, Whittingham said. Now, there hasn't been any live work for him. Obviously, he's not being tackled, and we've been keeping the linemen away from him because we don't want him to throw and follow through and hit a helmet or something like that. So we've been very protective of Bryce, but how he's operated and how he's gone through his reads, just how he got command of the offense, is way further ahead than what you saw in spring. And how that translates when everything's live, we'll find out in 5 days. And there is more to this story, but I got to move on to the next news or short story. Why Detroit Pistons Galen Duren standoff should end this month. The Detroit Pistons and Galen Duren have been mired in a contract stare-off all summer. One way or another, it will be resolved within the next month. Training camp opens on Tuesday, September 29th. Duren, a restricted free agent, has until October 1st to accept his qualifying offer, a one-year contract worth $9.6 million that would allow him to enter unrestricted free agency in 2027. The 22-year-old is eligible for a 5-year extension worth up to $287 million after reaching Supermax eligibility by making third-team All-NBA last season. A breakout campaign in 2025-26 substantially increased Duren's earning potential, but a weak market following an anemic performance by Duren in the playoffs enabled the Pistons to offer a contract well short of that figure. And qualifying offer is his lone source of leverage as he tries to extract a bigger offer from the Pistons, who remain committed to inking him to a long-term contract and have signaled all offseason they're not interested in exploring sign and trade scenarios. The standoff likely ends one of two ways. Either Duren accepts the Pistons' offer and secures his future in Detroit, or he takes the nuclear option by turning down a nine-figure contract to determine his own future next summer. And there is more to this story, but I need to move on to the next sports story. Be happy for John Peck, but why is Max Anderson stuck in Toledo? Baseball is such an exciting, strange, cool business, and yet sometimes it can be downright infuriating. That's why I'm so happy for shortstop John Peck, and I feel sick for second baseman Max Anderson. The Detroit Tigers just promoted the former to the big leagues, and he made his MLB debut in the eighth inning of an otherwise forgettable 11-1 blowout loss to the Minnesota Twins on Monday, August 31st. It's so cool seeing young, talented players get a chance. Meanwhile, Anderson is still stuck at AAA Toledo, even though he is considered one of the best hitters in the minor leagues, not just for the Tigers, but all of AAA. Peck, a seventh-round pick in the 2023 MLB draft, should be thrilled. He deserves his moments this week. Anderson, meanwhile, a second rounder in 2023, has every reason to be ticked off. Peck has just six games with Toledo, though those brought a 1.256 OPS following a solid 0.839 OPS in 58 games with AA Erie. Anderson entered Monday with 93 games with Toledo this season with a 0.889 OPS. But there's one thing I know for certain, beyond the numbers. These two players have no animosity towards each other. They are close friends and have been roommates for years. In fact, this wasn't really about picking Anderson or Peck. Think of it this way. The Tigers used seven rookie position players Monday in the first game of the series against the Twins. Freaking seven. But their best hitting prospect, or at least the one not in the majors, is still with AAA Toledo. Like I said, baseball can be infuriating. Let me see here if I have time to read more. There is more, but I better move on to this next sports story about the Lions. Lions signed Luke Altmaier, Tom Kennedy, 12 others to practice squad. Luke Altmaier to Tom Kennedy will be a thing again. The Detroit Lions signed Altmaier, Kennedy, and 12 other players to their practice squad Monday, August 31st, one day after they failed to make their initial 53-man roster. Altmaier, an undrafted free agent out of Illinois, spent most of the camp working as the number one quarterback back behind Jared Goff, but was beat out for the backup job by veteran Josh Dobbs. Kennedy was one of several players vying for the number five receiver job, but the Lions only kept four players at the position. Kennedy has spent part of every season since 2019 on the Lions practice squad. He could handle kick and punt returns when the Lions open the season September 13th against the New Orleans Saints. Along with Altmaier and Kennedy, the Lions re-signed Receiver Lucky Jackson, cornerback Nick Whiteside, and defensive tackle Tyre West to the practice squad. Whiteside saw action in the Lions' secondary last season. Jackson had a team-high 109 yards receiving on 7 catches in the preseason, and West was a 7th-round pick in April's NFL draft. They have the Lions practice squad. They have 2 spots left to fill. And that's about it.

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Mostly cloudy skies tonight with a slight chance of showers, maybe a thunderstorm, and a low of 72. Mostly sunny and continued hot tomorrow with a chance of showers and thunderstorms, a high of 92. Mostly sunny again with a chance of showers and thunderstorms on Thursday, a high of 86. 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

Welcome to the reading of the New York Times for Tuesday, September 1st, 2026. As a reminder, Radio Y is a reading service intended for people who are blind or have other disabilities that make it difficult to read printed material. Your reader for today is Julie Shaw. We'll start today's reading with the Merriam-Webster Word of the Day. Today's Word of the Day is conscientious. It's an adjective. What it means. Conscientious describes someone who is concerned with doing things correctly. It can be used as a synonym for both meticulous and careful. The example given is, she has always been a conscientious worker committed to painstaking research. Now we will read the front page headlines from today's edition. We begin with, millions of dollars in secret spending could upend the 2026 midterms. Next, Russia torments Kiev with new tactic of nonstop waves of drones. Next, John Galliano withdraws from Met Museum show after backlash. Next, at the Tupac trial, old rumors still trail Sean Combs. Next, Supreme Court allows Trump's White House ballroom construction. And last, do DEI bike paths exist? The Trump administration says yes. The first article from the front page of today's edition is entitled, Millions of Dollars in Secret Spending Could Upend the 2026 Midterms. At least $1 billion from anonymous donors is flowing into the midterm elections. Dark money is not new, but it now permeates nearly every major contest, by Shane Goldmacher and Theodore Schleifer. In Michigan and Minnesota, tens of millions of untraceable dollars poured into recent Senate primaries trying to topple progressive Democratic candidates. In Kansas, the torrent of secret money that boosted an obscure Democratic Senate candidate amounted to 100 times as much as what he had on hand in the final stretch of the primary. And in Texas, Republicans exploited lax federal disclosure rules to spend secretly and try to nominate a weak Democratic candidate whose own party had denounced her as anti-Semitic. All across America, the midterm elections are drowning in dark money. A New York Times review of advertising data, campaign finance filings, and tax records revealed that about $1 billion in anonymous money is sloshing through the political landscape in 2026, a staggering sum and yet almost certainly a low-end estimate given how difficult this money is to trace. Dark money is the term used by the campaign industry to describe political spending by groups that hide the names of their donors. The deluge is upending races from coast to coast with billionaires, corporations, and special interests hiding their agendas and involvement with relative ease. It is impossible to know the full scale of this spending. The Times tally of the $1 billion includes only what is publicly available, primarily television and digital ad purchases and donations to super PACs from nonprofit groups. These groups also fund political activity that it's more difficult to track, such as direct mail, hiring influencers to boost favorable content, or deploying door knockers for causes that are not technically campaigns. Yet the sum is more than enough money to manipulate a lot of politicians and to put a lot of poison in the blood of the American political system, said Nick Penniman, the chief executive of Issue One, a group that has sought to reduce the role of money in politics. Just this month, one Wyoming group with a thin paper trail dating only to this spring, Choose Freedom Incorporated, sprang into action to reserve about $22 million in ads to boost Republicans in two dozen battleground House and Senate races. The next day, another Republican-linked nonprofit rolled out a $22 million campaign in 41 House districts. On Thursday, a nonprofit called Per Aspera Policy Incorporated emerged from obscurity.